0: Welcome to In Touch, the teaching ministry of Dr. Charles Stanley. Today's lesson from the New Testament book of James will help you see whether you're currently living wisely or foolishly as you learn how to develop the skill of good decision making. Let's listen in to Dr. Stanley's message.
1: What place does God have in your decision making process? Before you make any decision, you should always ask this question. Is this the wisest thing to do? Whether it's major or minor, is this the wisest thing to do? Wisdom is a gift from God. Living unwisely is a very expensive lifestyle to every aspect of our life. Now, I want you to think about this for a moment. There are two different kinds of wisdom. There's the wisdom of God, and there's the wisdom that comes through man's thinking. And I want you to turn, if you will, to James. Over to James, and I want you to look at this passage here in James. People who live in foolishly, and what they're doing, here's what they do. And many people would be happy to have, listen, to have position, intellect, talent, and possessions. Well, if I have a high position, I think I'm smart, and I think I'm talented, and I have plenty of money. What else do you need in life? Well, let me ask you a question. If you have all four of those, and you are recognized with all four of those, is it going to get you to heaven? No. Is it going to give you peace in your heart? No. You see, the wisdom of the world, this is the wisdom of the world. This is what causes people to be arrogant. I can handle it. And they look at their possessions, their talent, their skills, their intellect, and all of this, and they think, well, I can handle anything life throws. No, they can't. But that's the foolish way to live. That's the unwise way. And so when James speaks here in this third chapter, in verse 13, he asks this question, and similar to what Paul asked. Who among you is wise and understanding? Let him show by his good behavior his deeds in the gentleness of wisdom. But if you have bitter jealousy and selfish ambition in your heart, do not be arrogant and so lie against the truth. This wisdom is not that which comes down from above, but is earthly, natural, and demonic. Now, I want you to think about this for a moment. He says it is earthy, natural, and demonic. Now, what does he mean by that? Here it means by earthy, that it's limited to what man can do. It's limited to man's reasoning and his thinking and his attempts and his accomplishments in life. That's how limited that is. Well, how smart is man today? We might be able to invent things and go to the moon and this, that, and the other, but can't get along with each other. And so we can think about all the things that man's wisdom and his knowledge and understanding without God can create. Can't do anything without God. It's earthy. So that's one part of wisdom. And then secondly, he says, it is natural. That is, we all have a naturalness in us. And that is, that part of us that does not want to obey God. That part of us that is subject to temptation. That part of us that desires our will and our way. You may not yield to it, but all of us have that naturalness in us. Some people call it a sin nature. Call it what you want to, but all of us have it. And so he says, those who are walking unwisely, their wisdom is earthy, doesn't get anywhere. And secondly, it's natural, it's sensual. It relates to the fallen nature. And if you recall in 1 Corinthians chapter 2, verse 14, he says, but a natural man doesn't accept the things of the Spirit of God. They're foolishness to him. And he cannot understand them because they're spiritually appraised. So you get in a discussion with somebody who doesn't believe what you believe about the Lord Jesus Christ, the God of holy things. And you know what? We say, well, why can't you believe that? And you know why they can't? Because God said they couldn't. Apart from the Spirit of God, they will not be able to understand the things of God. And so maybe you may be one of those persons and you're listening to this message and you're saying, well, I don't believe all that. You know why you don't believe it? If you just putting everything on your knowledge and your wisdom and your basis, he says, this is a description of wisdom without God. That is man's knowledge. It's earthy. It's very limited. Secondly, it's sensual. That is, as he says, it's natural. And that is, it's corrupt. But then he says, for example, listen to it, it's demonic. Its root is found in Satan himself. So go back to Genesis chapter 3. Everything was absolutely perfect. And Satan convinced Eve. She believed a lie. And look at the consequences. The many people today, you may be one of them, you've listened to the devil's lie. You've listened to him say to you, you don't need God. Those church people are weak. You can handle it. You're smart enough to handle it. You got position, you got money, you got intellect, you got talent. You don't need that religious stuff at all. Mark it down. That is the voice of the devil. The Word of God says it is demonic. It deals with your naturalness, and that earthiness a part of you. And if you listen to Satan's lies, he's always going to tell you, well, this is the easy way. The issue is this. What's the wise way? What is the wisest thing to do? When your children come to you and they ask you, what should I do about this, that, and the other? What do you say to them? Well, let me think about it. Or do you say to them, no, or why not? Because I said so. Or why don't you say to them, I've been thinking about that. And my conclusion is, it's not the wisest thing to do. One thing we need to instruct our children in is to ask that question. What is the wise thing to do? Not what is everybody else doing. What's the wisest thing to do? Well, in other words, what does God see? On the basis of his omniscience of knowing everything, omnipotence having all power, omnipresence being he's in the middle of everything you're dealing with, the question is, what is the wisest thing to do? Now, here's why you shouldn't be asking everybody you know. Because, first of all, you get a lot of different opinions. Then you're right back where you started, only more frustrated, more confused. God is going to always tell you exactly what you need to hear. Because he's going to be honest with us about everything. And I think about, I've made a lot of decisions after all these years, and some of them I've made, if I'd go back, I'd do it a little differently, but we were trying to find a house in Atlanta when I first moved here. Couldn't find a house anywhere. And finally found one that was sort of okay. And it was not like me to finally say okay on something like that, but I did. But the Lord, in his wisdom, believe me, it's his wisdom, I put in the contract, if there's any water in the basement, I wouldn't take the house. That night it rained. It rained so much that there was a foot of water in the basement of that house the next day. So I canceled it. And so I think, God, what are you up to? That very week, my wife found the exact house we were looking for. Now, I didn't wait for God. I didn't say, what's the wisest thing to do? I don't think this is the right one. Then don't buy it. But I did anyway. But then the Lord redeemed me from that. So then I was in the process of buying an automobile. I'd been hit from behind and knocked me about 30-some feet down the road. And I waited for months to buy a car. And so I finally thought I'd be very modest about what I was going to drive and so forth. So I kept looking around and, you know, what, you know, you get to buy a car, you just go, oh, what am I going to do? So I finally found one I thought would be a pretty nice car and not too much. I'm sitting in it, and I drove it 3 times. Well, that should have told me something, but it didn't. And so I'm sitting there, and the fellow walks up and says, well, what do you think? I said, I'm thinking about it. I'm sitting there. I can still remember the color. I can still remember the dashboard after all these years. And I'm thinking, what should I do? It's like God said to me, listen to this. Do you want this, or do you want my best? I thought that was pretty good. Do you want this, or do you want my best? I said, God, I want your best. The fellow came over and asked me what I thought. I told him, you're not going to understand what I'm thinking about. But here's an illustration. A couple of months or so later, I don't know the exact time, I was going to a meeting with this gentleman, and he said, why don't you buy your car? I said, God hadn't given me any peace about buying one for some reason. And he said, what kind would you buy if you wanted one? I said, well, and God is my witness. I never even thought of it. I said, well, I'd have one just like this. 3 days later, he sent me a check to buy an automobile just like his. Now, let's put it this way. Here's the issue. The car he gave me the money to buy was way out of the category of the one I was going to buy. What am I saying? I'm saying this. He always has the best. And the best isn't always the most expensive, but it's the best for you. He always has the best for us. And it is foolish for us to approach it any other way. So listen to what he says here. He says, it's earthy, limited, our knowledge. It's natural. Worldly wisdom is natural. It's got the unholy mixed up in it. And thirdly, it's demonic. It's from the devil. Now, if you can remember that we're talking about the devil that deceived Eve is still at work, and he'll work in your life if you open the door. Well, let me see what other folks are doing. That's not the issue. Is God, what is the wisest thing to do? And all of us have come to very difficult decisions in life that I don't know what you ask, but that's the right question. What is the wisest thing to do? Listen, sometimes the wisest thing for you to do, nobody will agree with it. But you know what? Remember, all their knowledge together can't equal the wisdom of God. You can't ever go wrong. You cannot ever go wrong obeying God. Never. Never. So just because you don't understand it doesn't mean that it's not right. The wisdom of God, who has all wisdom, knows all things about all people. And I could just stand the rest of the afternoon telling you, giving you examples that flipped to my mind about times that I've obeyed God and times I haven't. And it all goes back to what is the wisest thing to do. Now, can you tell me a better question than that? Not really. Because therein is Almighty God. And so what he does, he shows us here in this passage of Scripture in James. Here's the difference. Look at this. In this third chapter, he says, verse 13, who among you is wise and understanding? Let him show by his good behavior his deeds and his gentleness and wisdom. But if you have bitter jealousy, selfish ambition in your heart, do not be arrogant and lie against the truth. Look at this. This is a group of people who think they're wise. This wisdom is not that which comes down from above, but is earthly, natural, and demonic. And you and I live around people, probably at some point or another, and work around them. That's true of them. They think they have the right answer. They leave God out of it. And in their arrogance, they try to prove to you why they're right. Now, they may have position and talent and skill and intellect, and they may have all that. Does that make them wiser than you? No. They may be smart in many areas, but when you leave God out of your life, you're not smart at all. That's just demonic. And that falls in the category of living your life earthy, natural, and demonic. Look at that. Jealousy, self-ambition. And if you'll notice here on down a little bit further, he says, but the wisdom that's from above is first, listen to this, pure. Look at that. God's wisdom is pure. That means it is absolutely perfect. Do you get that? It is absolutely perfect wisdom. It's pure and peaceable. His wisdom will bring you peace. Gentle. There's nothing harsh about it. Reasonable. Listen, from God's viewpoint, full of mercy and good fruits, unwavering without hypocrisy. That's the wisdom of God. Listen, would you not agree that it's foolish to choose something else? Look at that passage. The wisdom from above, that's God's wisdom, pure, peaceable, gentle, reasonable, full of mercy, good fruits, unwavering, without hypocrisy. That's the kind of life I want to live. Amen? Now, what did he say up here? Jealousy, selfish ambition, disorder, and every evil thing. Only two choices in life. You can choose to live wisely, or you can choose to live unwisely. And may I say this? You've already made that choice. Wherever you are, you're walking in the pathway of the wise, or you're walking in the pathway of the unwise. change paths if you're walking unwisely. Listen, you're not smart enough. You may think you are, but you're not. You're not smart enough to outsmart God. You're not intellectual enough to know more than God. You don't know your future. God does. You don't know the future of those that you influence, but God does. Apart from Almighty God, through the saving person of Jesus Christ, who forgives us of our sin, cleanses us of our sin, writes our name in the Lamb's Book of Life, has a will for us, and lives presently within us through His Holy Spirit, He will give us wisdom in every single decision we make in life. There is no other way to live. Now, if I were 30 years of age, you could say, what do you know about it? I'll be able to tell you that when I'm 100. You know why? Because it doesn't change. That's who God is. You can trust Him. He's not going to change on you about anything. You have two choices. Live out your life wisely, living obediently before Him, living in wisdom. Or you can live foolishly, convince a lot of people, do a lot of things, go a lot of places, have a lot of stuff. Then you're going to die. And my friend, when the last seconds of your life come, you're going to wish you had listened. The most tragic thing you can do is die without Christ. You know why? Because the consequences are eternal. May not have a lot of stuff. May not have any degrees behind your name. May not have any notoriety. Most people never know your name's not in the newspaper, TV, and all that stuff. But you live for God. You've walked obediently before Him. You see, God's values, not the same as man's. What He thinks is absolutely awesome is not what the world thinks. So you make up your mind. You're going to live wisely, or you're going to live foolishly? You'll be wise if you choose Christ and His way of life. And that's my prayer for you. Father, how grateful we are that You've made it simple. And knowing that You loved us enough to send Jesus to die for us and pay our sin debt in full, You must have an awesome love for us. And so we want to be obedient to You, because we're the ones who end up profiting from that in so many ways. And I pray that every person who listens to this message will think honestly, and realize that they've only heard the truth. It is appointed unto man once to die, and after this the judgment. But all sin can be forgiven by asking and believing and trusting. We love You, dear Father. We thank You for the awesome gift of Your grace toward all of us. In Jesus' name, amen.
0: 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That's coming up in Today's Moment with Charles Stanley.
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4: 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What's the single most important element in decision-making? Well, with a reminder for believers, here's a moment with Charles Stanley.
1: Would you say that the decisions that you're making are wise or unwise? I think about people who never consider the will of God for their life. They make decisions based on what they want, how they feel, what makes them feel good, or what other people think, and never asking, what's the will of the Father? Unwise. Unwise decision. And we could go through life thinking about all the decisions that people make. For example, they stack up credit on their credit cards to the point that they know they can't make the payments. Why do they do that? Unwise decisions. People make unwise decisions because they leave out the most important thing in their life, and that is the wisdom of Almighty God. And so they just operate on the basis of how they feel, what comes natural, what do other people think, what do I want, what do I desire. And so if you make decisions based on those things, you'll make unwise decisions. And what we forget is this: every unwise decision, whether it's major or maybe not so major, it has consequences. And we live in a time when people do not want to think about consequences. They just want to think about the here and now, what I want, what makes me feel good, and so forth. What about the consequences? Consequences are there. And God tells us all through the Scripture. He shows us in the lives of people. He gives us the principle. There are consequences to unwise decisions in our life. He started off showing us that in the Garden of Eden. We are still all suffering from those decisions in the garden. Let me ask you this. Have you made a decision recently that you have already seen that it was unwise because the consequences have come so quickly into your life? Or are you thinking about decisions that you've made, or rather major decisions, and you're thinking, well, I'm not sure about the consequences? You want to be sure about the consequences? What place does God have in your decision-making process? Are you going to live it on your own, or are you going to be wise enough to seek the wisdom of God before you make any decision?
4: God's wisdom is available to those who trust in His Son, Jesus Christ. 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
8: There's a third son in the parable of the prodigal son. 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He came to a far country, not as a prodigal, but as the Prince of Peace, to shed his blood for the sins of the world. And he says, to as many as received him, to them gave he the right to become the sons of God, even to those that don't do any more nor less than just simply believe in his name.
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3: 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Can he so stubbornly and arrogantly sin against God? Can he be so willfully rebellious that God will give up on him? The answer to that question is yes. And that's a frightening thing. There is a deadline. That is the point of no return.
2: Welcome to Love Worth Finding, featuring the profound truth of the gospel simply stated in the teachings of Adrian Rogers. Can a man spiritually pass the point of no return? Can he become so willfully hardened that God will finally give up on him? The answer, frighteningly, is yes. God is indeed a God of infinite love, but He is equally a God of wrath and judgment. There is a deadline, and that's why we must heed the warnings that God so graciously gives us before we reach the point of no return. If you have your Bible, turn to Proverbs chapter 29, as Adrian Rogers warns us of crossing God's deadline.
3: Would you take your Bibles and turn, please, to Proverbs chapter 29, and we're going to look at one verse. Now, sometimes when a pastor preaches from the Word of God, he will take a chapter. As a matter of fact, I believe the chapter headings were put there to keep preachers from preaching too long. And sometimes he'll take a paragraph. But today we're going to take just one verse, and we're going to look at that one verse because it is so rich, it is so strong, it is so powerful, it is so pertinent. Can a man spiritually pass the point of no return? Can he so stubbornly and arrogantly sin against God? Can he be so willfully rebellious that God will give up on him? The answer to that question is yes. And that's a frightening thing. There is a deadline. And if a man, woman, boy, or girl crosses that deadline, his doom is sealed and he has no hope. You say, but Pastor, God is a God of love, infinite love. Yes, He is. But He's also a God of wrath and a God of judgment. And when you say that God is a God of love, that is truth, but it's not all of the truth, it is part of the truth. And when you try to take part of the truth and make part of the truth all of the truth, that part of the truth becomes an untruth. So we need to see all of God's Word. I want you to look at this verse of Scripture because it is terrifying in some ways. Proverbs chapter 29 and verse 1. He that being often reproved and hardeneth his neck shall suddenly be destroyed, and that without remedy. He that being often reproved and hardeneth his neck shall suddenly be destroyed, and that without remedy. There's a time, I know not when, there is a place, I know not where, which marks the destiny of men to heaven or despair. There is a line by us not seen which crosses every path, the hidden boundary between God's mercy and God's wrath. And to cross that line means that there's no hope for you. I've been told that in the Niagara River, I've never seen it, but in the Niagara River that rushes down to Niagara Falls, at first the Niagara River is very placid and very slow, but it reaches a point where it rises and picks up speed. And there's a sign there, I'm told, on the riverbank, which says, the point of no return. Now, you can be in that river for a long time, but when you come to that place, you're not going to turn around and go back. That is the point of no return, and you are going over the falls if you pass that point. It is the point of no return. Now, there are four definite truths that are in this one verse. And so I want you to take Proverbs chapter 29 and verse 1 and keep it open in your hand. And if you don't have a Bible with you, listen to it again. He that being often reproved and hardeneth his neck shall suddenly be destroyed, and that without remedy. Four thoughts I want to lay on your heart today. And I pray God the Holy Spirit will etch them upon your consciousness and rivet them into your mind. The very first is spiritual conviction. God does convict us. We are often reproved. Now, nobody goes to hell unloved, unwarned, unconvicted. Not a one. He that being often reproved. God strives with us. God knocks on our heart's door. God reproves us. God calls us over and over and over again. The Bible says he that being often reproved, many times reproved. It would have been glorious mercy if God had just warned us one time, wouldn't it? But over and over and over and over again and again and again and again, God reproves. God speaks to us. Now, how does God speak? How does God reprove? Well, by His Holy Spirit. There have been times when you've been driving along in your automobile, doing dishes. Maybe you've been out on the football field. Maybe you are just about to go to sleep. And you feel the Spirit of God speaking to you, and you know that you're a sinner, you know that you're doing wrong, you know that you need to be saved, and God's Holy Spirit is gently but strongly speaking to your heart. I know it did to mine when I was a teenage boy before I came to the Lord Jesus Christ. There's no way to describe it except the dear, precious Holy Spirit of God was speaking. And if God's Holy Spirit is speaking to you today, I beg you, I plead with you, listen to the Spirit of God. But not only does He speak through His Spirit, He speaks through sickness. Have you been sick? Have you been in trouble? Have you been to the doctor and gotten a bad report? Well, God speaks through that. You know, the Bible says, before I was afflicted, I went astray. What does sickness do? It's a messenger from God to tell us that we are going to die. And every one of us here has some kind of a sickness. And for some, it's going to get worse and worse. You say, I'm not sick. Well, you might be using glasses like I am. That means your eyes are sick. You might be getting gray hair or it's falling out. That means your scalp is a little sick. Dear friend, your posture is not what it used to be, and your muscles are not what they used to be. You are dying, and God speaks to us that way and says, you're not going to be here upon this earth forever. We're winding down to the grave. Not only does God speak through His Spirit, and not only does God speak and reprove through sickness, but also through sorrows. Maybe when you went to the graveside of your mother, you didn't know the Lord. And you thought to yourself, I'll never see my godly mother again unless I get saved. Maybe God has spoken to you through the death of a child. Maybe God has spoken to you through some financial reverse. God speaks through His Spirit. God speaks through sickness. God speaks through sorrow. God speaks through sweetness. And if you're saved, thank God for His goodness. But if you're lost, thank God for His goodness. The Bible says the goodness of God leadeth thee to repentance. And God will reprove just by simply the smile of a baby, the beauty of a flower. God speaks through these things. God speaks to you through His servants. The songs that we had today, Victory in Jesus, I've been crucified with Christ, the greatest song of all, Oh God, our help in ages past. God speaks to you through those songs. That's the reason that we are singing church. God speaks through His servants. I'm not the best preacher in the world. And there are others who can preach the gospel better than I can. But nobody can preach a better gospel than I can. And I never preach a sermon till I've soaked it in prayer. And God brought you here today to hear this message. And God speaks through His servants. God speaks through His soul winners. Maybe somebody has witnessed to you. Maybe somebody shared a gospel tract with you. Maybe you took it and crumpled it up. Maybe you threw it on the floor. Maybe you scoffed. Maybe you laughed. God sent a special messenger of love to you. A young man was getting ready to go out in a night of sin. His precious mother loved him so much that there by his cap, she put down a gospel tract. She knew he'd see it. He picked it up. He looked at it. He said, "Mother, would you stop doing this?" He said, "Today when I got off the bus, somebody gave me one of these. I wish you wouldn't do that. Where can I go where people won't give me these things?" She said with tears, "My son, you can go to hell. Nobody will give you one there." God speaks. And there's not a mother's child in this building today that has not been spoken to by the Holy Spirit. Listen to this text. "He that being often reproved." God has spoken to you, precious friend. I don't know all of your names, but I know this much about you: over and over and over and over and over and over again, God has reproved you. If you're not saved, He loves you too much to let you go to hell without being warned, without being reproved. Every time I open this book to preach, God is speaking to you. That's the first thought: spiritual conviction. Here's the second thought: stubborn rebellion. Stubborn rebellion. "He that being often reproved and hardeneth his neck." That means what we say today is bowing up the neck. Just saying no, jutting out the chin, saying, "I will not do what God would have me to do." How do you harden your neck? Well, you're in Proverbs 29. Just go back 27 and look, if you will, in verse 1. "Some harden their neck by procrastination. Boast not thyself of tomorrow, for thou knowest not what a day may bring forth." You have the idea, well, yes, God has spoken over and over again. One of these days, I'm going to give my heart to the Lord. Tomorrow. But God's word says don't boast about tomorrow. You know, there's an interesting story. Now, Egypt had a king, the Pharaoh, and he was a vile, a wicked, lascivious, and arrogant man. And so God, in order to touch Pharaoh and allow God's people to go, God began to send plagues into the land of Egypt. And one of the plagues that God sent to the land of Egypt to get the Pharaoh to let God's chosen people go, that they might go to the promised land, one of the plagues that God sent was the plague of frogs. I don't mean one frog. I don't mean two frogs. I don't mean thousands of frogs. I mean millions of frogs came up out of the Nile River and covered the land of Egypt. There were frogs everywhere. The din must have been thunderous as these frogs were croaking all over. You put on your shoe, there would be a frog. A woman would open a kettle to cook and there'd be a frog in the kettle. You would get down between the sheets, there would be frogs under the sheets. Little boys would be squishing frogs between the toes when they went to school. There were frogs everywhere. They covered the land. I mean, you might think it's funny and it sounds funny, but if you were living in Egypt, I'll guarantee you it would not be funny. They're killing frogs, dead piles of frogs, smelly frogs everywhere. The stench, unbearable, the noise, cacophonous. It was horrible and terrible. Pharaoh had had enough. He said, "Moses, ask God to take away the frogs." And I'm going to read from Exodus chapter 8, verses 9 and 10. "And Moses said to Pharaoh, accept the honor of saying when I shall intercede for you, for your service and for your people, to destroy the frogs from you and your houses, that they may remain in the river only." Now Moses said, "Okay, Pharaoh, you just ask me and I'll ask God to stop the frogs. When do you want me to do it?" Now here's something, you won't believe this. And he said, that is Pharaoh said, "Tomorrow." Tomorrow. Now there are frogs everywhere. He's up to his ears in frogs. "Now Pharaoh, would you like me to take away the frogs?" "Yes, I would." "All right, Pharaoh, when?" tomorrow. Just give me one more night with the frogs. Isn't that an amazing thing? Isn't that an amazing thing? And there's some of you, sickness, sorrow, pain, discomfort, all of these things. And I say, do you want to come to Jesus? Oh, yes, I do, Pastor. When? Tomorrow. Just give me one more night with the frogs. I don't want to be saved today. There's an old story about a convocation of demons that got together to try to damn mankind. And they were trying to cook up some schemes and plans. And one demon said, let's tell them there's no God. The other demon said, oh, the fact of God is so obvious, only a few would believe that. Well, then let's tell them that God is not a God of love. Oh, no. God's handiwork, God's love is shown everywhere. Well, let's just tell them there's no hope. Oh, no, the gospel has been preached around the world. Then one demon, malevolent, known for his craftiness and cunningness and wickedness, according to this fable, stood up and said, well, I know what to do. Let's tell them there is a God, that he's a God of love, that he has made provision for people, that they need to be saved, they ought to be saved. But tell them just simply to postpone it. And applause broke out in that convocation of demons, and they said, yes, that's the plan. We'll get more people by procrastination than any other way. People who intend to be saved, but when they're reproved, they harden their neck by procrastination. I'll tell you another way that people harden their neck, not only by procrastination, but they harden their neck by pride. I'll give an invitation. At the close of this service, I'll say, come, accept the Lord Jesus Christ as your personal Savior and make it public. And the devil will come and sit right next to you in that seat, and he'll say to you, hey, don't go down there. You're going to make a fool of yourself. Everybody will be watching you. Don't humiliate yourself. Don't admit your need. And pride will escort you to hell in chains forged on the anvil of a hard heart. So many of the people in America are egomaniacs strutting to hell. And when the gospel is preached, that pride comes up in them. And the Bible says only by pride, pride goes before destruction. He that being often reproved and hardeneth his neck shall suddenly be destroyed. I'll tell you another way that people harden their neck. Some through pride. Some through procrastination. But others just the pleasures of this world. I mean, they're having a big time. And the Bible speaks of these in 2 Timothy as lovers of pleasures more than lovers of God. And they're those who are sitting in this building, and God has spoken to you time and time and time again. But you think of your sin. You think of the pleasures of this world. It may be vile sin. It may be homosexuality. It may be adultery. It may be fornication. It may be drunkenness. It may be thievery. It may be violence. It may not be those things. It just may be your lifestyle. And you get the idea, you know, if I come to Jesus, look what I will give up. And so the Holy Spirit of God is speaking to you over and over and over again, but you harden your neck through the pleasures of this world. The Bible speaks of those who are lovers of pleasures more than lovers of God. Now let me say this. I would not for a moment tell you there's no pleasure in sin. The Bible speaks of the pleasures of sin, but the Bible says they're for a season. The Bible also speaks of the pleasures of righteousness. And the Bible speaks of our God and says that thy right hand are pleasures forevermore. Don't get the idea that when you come to Jesus, you give up something. The Bible says, the Lord thy God is a sun and a shield. No good thing will he withhold from them that walk uprightly. If it will make you happy, if it will make you holy, if it will make you healthy, God says, help yourself. God is a good God. God is a good God. The Bible says God gives us richly all things to enjoy. And every time God says, thou shalt not, God is just simply saying, don't hurt yourself. And every time God says, thou shalt, God is saying, help yourself to happiness. Remember that. But friend, I know people who are so wrapped up with the pleasures of this world I've met people, I believe, who would give up coming to church before they'd give up getting a new television or a new refrigerator. There are people, when I give the invitation, the devil will whisper to them, now wait a minute. don't turn your back on this. Don't turn your back on that. Don't turn your back on... Don't you go down there and make a commitment to be one of those old Christians. And so you may harden your neck by procrastination. You say, well, I'll do it but later. Or you may harden your neck by pride and saying, I'm not going to go down there and make a fool of myself. Or you may harden your neck through the pleasures of this world and say, I'm a lover of pleasure more than lovers of God. But now there's a third thing I want you to see in this text. Now look at it. He that being often reproved, that's spiritual conviction, and hardeneth his neck, that's stubborn pride. Then, notice, there comes also our stubborn rebellion. Then there comes sudden destruction. Sudden destruction, look at it. He that being often reproved, spiritual conviction, and hardeneth his neck, stubborn rebellion, shall suddenly be destroyed. Sudden destruction. That's what God's Word says. There comes a time when you cross the deadline. Now, God will bring judgment. God is a God of love, but He's also a God of wrath. Now, how may that sudden destruction may come to you? Well, first, it may come to your mind. Not merely to your body, it may come to your mind. Not merely to your soul, the destruction may be in your head. God will destroy your ability to think right. You say, Pastor, where is that found in the Bible? Well, I want to give you a passage of Scripture, and if you want to turn to it, you can turn to it. Or if you just want to listen to it, it's found in 2

0: Damn. Now, wait a minute, Pastor. Are you telling me that God sends delusion, that people would believe lies, that they might be damned? That's what it says, black print on white paper. Well, why would God do that? He goes on to say, these are the ones who did not believe the truth, but had pleasure in unrighteousness. God spoke to them. God gave them truth over and over and over again. Now, in this passage, and listen very carefully, the opposite of truth is not error. It is sin. You see, you're faced with the truth. And you know that if you receive that truth, that you'll have to turn from your sin. So here's a man over here. He has truth. Over here, he has sin. And so when he's faced with the truth, he refuses the truth. He embraces his sin. The opposite of truth here is unrighteousness in this passage of Scripture. And when that man turns from his truth, he's being often reproved. He hardens his neck. He turns toward his sin. Then the baggage that he has is strong delusion. You see, that is the baggage. That is the just judgment.
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4: 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One way Hinduism deals with pain and suffering is to deny it exists. Sounds crazy, but it's classic Hindu teaching. Popular Hindu author Amish Tripathi said, "Everything in the world is Maya, an illusion." That's right. According to Hinduism, everything we see and experience really isn't there. It's only an illusion, like a dream. Hinduism teaches that ultimate reality is, get this, realizing reality isn't real. Okay, well, the Bible has a better way to deal with pain and suffering, and that's by showing God's grace to the needy. Yes, sin and its consequences entered the world through man's disobedience, but God's desire is that we help the hurting, provide for the poor, encouraging the despairing, and most of all, share the good news that Christ died to redeem them. When Jesus returns, all pain and suffering will become a distant memory. Have you ever heard of neo-paganism? That's for next time. Until then, for more resources, go to HopeTools.net and stay bold.

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3: The British invaded Washington, D.C. The Capitol was burned. President James and Dolly Madison fled the White House. On this day, September 1st, 1814, President Madison wrote, "The enemy, by a sudden incursion, has succeeded in invading the capital of the nation. During their possession, though for a single day only, they wantonly destroyed the public edifices, an occasion which appeals so forcibly to the patriotic devotion of the American people, none will forget. Independence is now to be maintained with the strength and resources which heaven has blessed."
2: This has been an American Minute with Bill Federer. 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
5: We do thank you for joining us on Crosstalk today, a very, very important issue that we need to discuss. And I know we bring it back often because it's a very intense issue that's facing our nation. Jihad Watch recently reported that Islamic organizers are advancing a nationwide plan to back Muslim and other Islamic-friendly candidates with financing from a potential political war chest of more than $140 million a year in mosque and other donations from the swelling Muslim American community. Indeed, friends, there is a surge of Islamic candidates that are representing Islamic interests as the Islamification of the United States is underway. Communities all across this country are in controversy regarding the establishment of more mosques and Islamic centers. It's important to listen, friends, to what Muslims are saying, such as Imam Siraj Wahaj, a former vice president of the Islamic Society of North America. FrontPageMag.com, he told Muslims, "Democracy will crumble and there will be nothing, and the only thing that will remain will be Islam." Statements either from him or Iman Saeed Shakir have stated, "Muslims in America are the most strategic Muslims on earth. If you get involved in politics, you have to be very careful that your leader is for Allah. You don't get involved in politics because that's the American thing to do. You get involved in politics because politics are a weapon to use in the cause of Islam. If only Muslims were clever politically, they could take over the United States and replace its constitutional government with a caliphate. Take my word, if 8 million Muslims unite in America, the country will come to us." Other statement, "If we put a nationwide infrastructure in place and marshaled our resources, we take over this country in a very short time. What a great victory it will be for Islam to have this country in the fold and ranks of the Muslims. Every Muslim who's honest would say, I would like to see America become a Muslim country." Joining us to talk about these and other related issues today, we welcome back Usama Dakdak, the founder of the Straightway of Grace Ministry. He's a speaker on revealing the truth about Islam, founder of the Straightway of Grace Ministry, and as we have mentioned, he speaks fluent Arabic, has translated the Quran into English. He's the author of Exposing the Truth About the Quran, Exposing the Truth About Jihad, and the booklets of Violent Truth About Islam and the Straightway to Eternal Life. Usama, thank you for joining us today.
6: Thank you, Brother Jim. Good to be with you and all our wonderful audience.
5: So, Usama, you heard those quotes that I just stated. This has nothing to do with assimilation into our society, but it's infiltration for the purpose of taking over. We heard their exact quotes, and yet many will say, well, that's just, you know, free exercise of religion. How do you respond to these quotes that I've just shared?
6: Well, Brother Jim, think about, let me, for example, we talked about Siraj al-Hayes talking about democracy will crumble from within America.
5: Yeah.
6: I wish, where are the liberal Democrats? Where are the liberal Democrats who are doing everything they can to defend Islam and the Muslims when they understand that in Islam there is no democracy? You cannot have democracy in Islam because just last week, talking to a friend of mine, Christy Johnson, she said, Usama, I heard a great program on VCY and said, and everything was great except one statement. And the speaker said, we can allow Islam as religion to be practiced in America, but we don't want political Islam in America. And I said, you can't be serious. I could not believe her. I have to hear the same speech myself. Political Islam is mixed with the religion of Islam. As a matter of fact, what makes the matter worse, Brother Jim, 80% of Islam is politics. And less than 20% is religion. So how can you have Islam in America and expect to have democracy when we know that 80% of Islam is Sharia, which goes 100%, 180 degree in the opposite of everything about our democracy. So and it's true. It's going to go down fast. Short timing. They're not talking from thin air, Brother Jim. Think about it. 25 years ago, we never heard of any Muslims. Now, Muslims are taking this country politically in every state, right and left. Even Republicans have Muslims running in their party. What else do you need to see this to be reality, Brother Jim?
5: You know, to this end, I'd like to air a clip from Nihad Awad from the Council on American Islamic Relations, who said he loves this country. And because he loves this country, we have to correct it. Let's listen.
7: Our deen is big. Our deen is complete. Our deen is a gift that needs to be shared. We love this country. We love it. But we, because we love it, we have to correct it to live up to its ideals of human dignity, due process, and equal justice before the law. As I conclude, there is an election on August 4th. The masjid has restrictions. You cannot endorse certain candidates as a mosque. But you individually, go and don't waste your vote, my brothers and sisters. Think strategically. The Muslim community in Michigan, as a visitor, you have made history. Continue to make history. And please, talk to your family members, even those who are not here, and work on them. Take them to the polling station. There are, mashallah, some masajid in Michigan are so impressive. They're renting buses to take people to the polls and bring them back. If you disagree on certain issues with candidates, show them with your power, with your money, with your votes, believe me, they will change their positions.
5: So, Usama, he spoke this just before the Michigan primary, of which they have put Abdul El-Sayed in position now to run for U.S. Senate. But his comments that, you know, we love this country, and so therefore we have to correct it. When he talks about correcting our country, what is meant by that?
6: Islamizing America, bringing America back to Islam, because in Islam, they believe, Brother Jim, every man and woman is born to be a Muslim, but they got corrupted, so now they want to revert the American people to Islam. That is the only correction you can make to humanity to bring people back to Islam. And talking about humanity and equal justice, Brother Jim, Nihad Awad, the head of CARE, the Council on America Islamic Relations, should be right now in prison. If he is in Egypt, he would have been arrested for many, many months, for years. He will not survive outside the prison system of Egypt. But since he lives in America, he can do whatever he wants. And you talk about Texas and Florida acknowledging him and his organization to be a jihadi organization, Muslim of Egypt, acknowledge him and his organization to be Hamas, to be Muslim Brotherhood. But look at him. He's a free man. He's a free bird to travel over this country to bring Muslims to power. And what is making it sick is the liberal Democrats who do not know jack about Islam are doing everything they can to give this country to the Muslims, Brother Jim. The Abdul Sayyid in Michigan did not win by the 2% Muslims live in Michigan. He won by the other 40% Democrats who gave their heart and blood and money to make sure that he will win. And God help us if the Democrats can see what the Muslim would do to Michigan and what the Muslim would do to America. They would have put Abdul Sayyid and all those who like him in prison, not in power, to be their senators and to be their leader, political leader. God help us, Brother Jim. And this country is going down too fast.
5: And you know, we do need, you mentioned Michigan. We have to keep our eyes on Dearborn, Michigan, with this massive Muslim population. And WND.com just reported members of that community, like other groups that have come to America, brought their own agenda, their own ideologies, their own beliefs, their own politics, their own economy, and their own religion. It was in that city that the Muslim mayor told a Christian minister that he was not welcome there. And other pastors have been accused of being racist with this. But I do want to play a clip of a Christian pastor, Usama, who spoke up. His name is Lorenzo Sewell. And he recently confronted the Muslim city council members with the question about whether they would renounce Sharia in favor of constitutional law. This is Pastor Lorenzo as he spoke.
8: But you're only 1% of this nation. We are not a nation of Muslims. We are a nation of Christians. We are one nation under God, indivisible, the God of the Bible, the God of the Lord Jesus Christ. That's the God in whom we serve. I want you to prove to me we're not up under Sharia law. Will you denounce Councilman O'Reilly? Will you denounce Sharia law? Will you denounce Sharia law? I know you won't. Will you denounce Sharia law? Abraham, you went to Hillsdale. Will you renounce Sharia law? Will you renounce Sharia law? America, we have lost this city. This is a city that is no longer up under American laws. We are up under Sharia law. And we will not have it anymore.
9: Remaining.
8: Enough is enough.
5: Usama.
6: Yeah. Will you denounce Sharia law? The question is a little bit wrong, even though it's 100%. The man have his heart on the right place. Will you denounce Sharia or will you denounce Islamic law? And if we're going to denounce Sharia, that means will you denounce the Quran? Will you denounce the teacher of Muhammad? Because what Sharia is? Sharia is the word of Allah, the command of Allah, what to do, what not to do, and the punishment for disobeying these commands. And the command
8: but
6: of Muhammad, what to do and what not to do, and the punishment for not obeying the commands of Muhammad. So what Muslim in the world would denounce the Quran? What Muslim in the world would denounce Muhammad and his teaching? Of course, they will never. Brother Jim, when the Muslim came to America the last 65, 70 years, they come to this country for one purpose and one purpose only, to do immigration. Now, we go back to the Quran and say those who believe and migrated and performed jihad for the sake of Allah. So they're not only here to become American or to take over this country. They're here to perform jihad for the sake of Allah, because that is the repeat 10 verses of the word of Allah in the Quran, where Allah commands Muslim believers to migrate to perform jihad. They're just here now as immigrants, and they will not assimilate with us. That's why they want to have their own Sharia. That's why they have their own culture, their own way of life, and they always have to eat what to eat and what to drink. Brother Jim, if Muslims assimilate with us, that would be the end of all the millions of Muslims in America. Because what happened is they become part of America, that means their children will be an American. And if the children become an American, they're going to be married to Christian and Jewish and atheist and agnostic. The children will be wearing the clothes we wear, eating the food we eat. That means you end the existence of Islam. The only reason for Islam to continue to exist in America, it is to be separated from America, never to assimilate and demand for all the right to practice their religion as it fits with them, not as we see it fit in our constitution or in our liberty in this land.
5: And yet, Usama, when there are public officials who do speak up and they are the ones taken to task and the media fans the flames, the media puts pressure on them. I think recently the mayor of New Berlin, Wisconsin, on his personal social media site, he shared posts with anti-Muslim text and anti-Muslim videos on there. And there was great uproar and the community was rising up and Muslims were at the last city council meeting. And the mayor apologized before the meeting. And then the council took action on a resolution condemning his post, indicating they were supporting religious freedom for the community here. But even when officials have spoken up, wow, the backlash is severe.
6: Brother Jim, it is sick. And the reason the mayor will apologize, because nobody stand up with him. And I can tell you right now, in the 50 states of the United States of America, you will never see a congressman or a senator who will stick his head out to defend this country, to speak against the Muslim agenda of Muslimizing America and infiltrating this country right and left, unless it would take a miracle for people to stand up with him or her and support them. But most likely, they're going to be sticking their head, that head will be chopped off. If not by the Muslims, it's by the liberal politician and the liberal media. Sadly, the church is not even involved with such mayor. You think a mayor of Berlin, Wisconsin, would stand up to do the truth, and you found that 50 or 100 churches stand up with him? I did not see two churches stand up with him. So obviously, who's going to stand up the gap? Who's going to do what's right for America? Would he know he's going to lose his job? He's going to be hated by everybody, including the Democrats of America.
5: Usama Daktok, our guest, will be back in 1 minute. 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
9: 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Dr. Morris, how did Darwin come up with the idea of evolution?
10: Chris Charles Darwin was actually preparing to be a pastor. His real interest, however, was in the study of nature. Sometimes school kids are taught that Darwin was a believer in creation until he went to the Galapagos and saw that the facts of nature pointed otherwise. This is not true. Darwin's grandfather, Erasmus Darwin, was a renowned scientist and poet back in the 1700s. He was also a vicious anti-Christian. In 1770, he began to promote evolutionary ideas. When Charles Darwin wrote his book Origin of Species, he repeated the main examples of evolution used by his grandfather. He rejected scripture in favor of his grandfather's evolutionary ideas, and thereby affected the whole Western world. How much better if he had gone back to Genesis and seen the truth that's recorded there.
9: Thanks, Dr. John.
5: With us today on Crosstalk is Usama Daktok. We're talking about the systematic advancement of Islam in the United States, and we are seeing it. Matter of fact, Usama, you know that there is great controversy in communities all over this country with the establishment of mosques and sometimes combined with Islamic centers. Tell us, what is the importance of a mosque? What is the importance of an Islamic center? Is that conquest?
6: Sure. If you think about it, the first mosque in Muhammad days, that's where Muhammad was leading his Muslim believers in the last prayer before they go and march and perform jihad. Every time Muhammad starts a jihad, he reads in the interpretation of the verses of the Quran. He will ask the Muslims to gather to meet so they can go and do their final war. In case somebody died in jihad, then they did their duty and their prayer before they do their duty to sacrifice their life for Allah. So it's very important to have a mosque. If a mosque is in America, with the liberty we have in America, with the amendment we have in America, that will be the military base. Literally, if you want to go and fight, you go to the mosque to grab your guns, to grab your weapons, to go out and fight and kill the infidels, the Americans. It is reality. And Muslims understand, without the mosque, they will not take over America. They start with a simple prayer, and then the one Friday, they have the call of prayer, and then it will be five times a day. And it is the whole community is now a Muslim. Because wherever there is a mosque, that is an evidence that the flag of Islam is lifted up. We're here to take over one city at a time, one county at a time.
5: So if you were speaking at a city council meeting in which there was a proposed mosque that was going to be established, I know a number of people will go there and say, no, it'll be too much traffic or not enough parking. If you were speaking before a city council and had just a minute or two, what would you say to that city council?
6: I will not care about all the ridiculous, stupid excuses the American people are given to why not to have the mosque, but I will go directly to their prayer in the mosque. I say that our Constitution gives us the right for a peaceful gathering. That is not what you see in a mosque. No way. Let me say it again. No way you can have a Muslim prayer without the supplication in the end of the Friday prayer. And what do Muslims say in the supplication? May Allah destroy their land. And all the Muslim believers in the mosque in unity shout amen. May Allah make their wife widows. May Allah make their children orphans. May Allah burn their land. I mean, you're talking about teaching of hate. That is the prayer of Islam. Even think about the chapter 1 of the Quran, which Muslims repeat 19 times in their 5-daily prayer. What do they say in it? They call the wrath of Allah on the Jews and call all Christians lost. And lost in Islam, the word dog is for those who spend eternity in hell. And in Islam, there is a doctrine. You hate those whom Allah hates for the sake of Allah. So now we know that Allah hates the Jews, Allah hates the Christians. Therefore, let's hate the Americans. And that is where you're going to pray in a mosque. That mosque should be closed, not to be built, should be removed from this land, not to have another one, even though they give it any name they can come up with.
5: And yet we have the Islamic call to prayer going out in loudspeakers in some communities.
6: Yes, but what you hear in the Islamic prayer and the call of prayer to the American people does not mean anything. I mean, hear it. Allahu Akbar, Allahu Akbar. And then you say, Ashhadu anna la ilaha illallah, Ashhadu anna Muhammadan Rasulullah. Now, what your audience understood from these two sentences? Nothing. But he said, I bear witness that there is no God except Allah, and I bear witness that Muhammad is the messenger of Allah. Now, I said it in English. Now, what do you understand about it? Still nothing. Why? Because they need to go to the bottom line. Muhammad said, I have been commanded by Allah to engage in war with the American people. Yes, indeed. He said the American people. Muhammad said the American people. You know why, Brother Jim? Because he said to be engaged in war with people. And American, I know for sure American are people. Until what, Muhammad? Until they say there is no God except Allah and Muhammad is the messenger of Allah. This is the pillar number one, the pillar of Shahada in Islam. And until the American people will say that statement, we will, in the Muslim in America, will continue to go in jihad with them. So guess what? That call of prayer is calling the Muslims to have unity, to understand that the jihad is coming and the Muslim of America will launch jihad against the Americans, Jews and Christians and others, until they say the shahada, which now we allow them to say it in Arabic language out loud of every of many mosques all over this country. And soon it will be in every mosque in America. You see the problem now? Yeah. It's not saying words in Arabic. It is the message behind these words. Yes, they will kill Americans until they become Muslim by saying these words, which they pronounce out loud in their mosque in America.
5: My. Usama Daktok with us today here on Crosstalk. And friends, just recently, President Trump was interviewed by Glenn Beck and spoke on the aspect of Sharia. Now, you'll hear President Trump many times talk about Sharia law. And as Usama has corrected that, saying, no, it's Sharia is Islamic law. And so, but nonetheless, it's how most of our people across our country refer to it as Sharia law. And so he does that. But he was interviewed, and this is what President Trump had to say on the issue. And then we're going to have our guest comment.
11: Number one, on Sharia law, I would absolutely say that's not this country. There was no Sharia law. And you do have pockets of it, as you know. I would say no. And you go to London, you go to Paris, it's almost like a second way of life. It's ridiculous.
5: Yeah.
11: And I would absolutely be on your side on that, or on a lot of other people's side, too. Because, you know, you and I have people that I think we're more based on common sense than we are on ideology. It's all about good politics is all about common sense anyway. But I would absolutely prohibit the Sharia law thing. And it is happening in this country a little bit. And where we see it, we take it out. And you have to take it out. You have one system. We have a great system. Sometimes it's very frustrating, but it's the best there is that I can see.
5: Usama, we have to fully announce that Islamic law, or Sharia, is very much diametrically opposed to constitutional law, is it not?
6: Brother Jim, you have to understand that Sharia covers all aspects of Muslim life. There's nothing about a Muslim man or woman living, breathing air, unless he is practiced by Sharia. What to eat, what to drink, what to dress, what time to pray, how to pray. I mean, what kind of, literally, how, who do you marry to? How you get the divorce? What happened when somebody died? Sharia cover all aspects of Muslim love from before birth. When a man make love to his wife in Islam to produce a baby, there is a special prayer Muslim offers that may Allah give him a good seed. And when that baby grow up and die of old age and they get buried in sand or in dirt facing Mecca, there is another prayer after the burial, and everything about that Muslim life from the before birth until after burial is covered by Sharia. So Muslims cannot live to be as a Muslim unless they're practicing Sharia. And if you expect to have Muslim in America without Sharia, you're kidding. You're joking. You have no clue what you're talking about. And that is the problem with most American people. They think, oh, we don't want to have Sharia. Yes, there are a few areas. Excuse me. We have halal coffee, for heaven's sake, in America. Sharia in America has been practiced ridiculously beyond any country in the Muslim world. You go to Saudi Arabia or Egypt to a store and say, I'd like to buy halal coffee. They look at you like you lost your mind. We only have halal food if it has blood, if you kill it. But in America, we have halal coffee. We have halal water. We have halal air in the near future, which you're going to breathe in a Muslim community. This is, America is giving the Muslim extra double Sharia than any other Muslim country of the world. And the sad thing is, we allow it and we approve it with our stupid liberal useful Democrats who will say, oh, it's part of our freedom of religion in America. No, you don't know anything about Sharia. If the Democrats know Sharia, they will not allow Muslims to come to America.
5: You know, what's interesting, and the middle of last month, I think it was August 17th, that the Council on American Islamic Relations released their 2026 directory of elected Muslim officials across this land. And they identified at that time, and we understand that after they published this, then they'd be learned of more, but they identified 228 American Muslim elected officials serving across 26 states. And it highlights the growing role of Muslim Americans playing in public service at both the local and state levels. They're talking about 44 state officials, 4 U.S. Congress members, 11 mayors, 87 city council members, 58 school board members, 17 elected judges, 7 others officials serving in other offices as well. And Usama, there are great sums of money that are being given right now to propel additional Muslims taking over political positions.
6: This is not just money for political position, Brother Jim. This is the early type of jihad. If you look at jihad versus the Quran, you see it always go like that. Those who perform jihad with their money and with their life. If you think this few $100 million, and I say few, are the gift of the Muslim in America alone, you have no clue about what the Muslims are doing. Actually, there are millions and millions coming from overseas to help these Muslims. And the Muslims have great way of deception. I mean, you think that this lady, the old lady who live in Dearborn or Detroit, are given a few $100. That money is actually coming from overseas. So that lady, that she will give it to these Muslims. And that's how most Muslims in America are giving even short, small amount of money, hundreds of dollars or $500, whatever the limit is. That money, most of it is coming from overseas because they're bringing money to America to perform jihad. Because they know if we can take over this country politically with our politicians who are making the new law just yesterday with this Abdul Sayyid in Michigan. The Muslim world are celebrating and they say this is a great victory. This is the man who will make the laws to make sure that they will have open door for us to go to America in the millions. We will take over America through men like that. So, Brother Jim, this is the reality. They are here to take over this country. Remember when I did my first show with you or Brother Vic, I cannot remember with who exactly. And we only have like 20 or 30 people. And I said, there will be hundreds. And I don't know if Brother Vic or you looked at me like, oh, you saw it exaggerating. I don't know, because I've done this all over the country. Let me give it to you. In a few years, they will be taking over this country from the independent, from the Republican, and from the Democrat. There will be a larger number of Muslims than even Americans who are running for the same offices all over this country. So the 200 is nothing. You're going to put zero in front of it soon.
5: Usama Daktok with us here today on Crosstalk. And friends, keep in mind the quote that I gave at the beginning of the program today, where we had an imam who said, if 8 million Muslims unite in America, we're talking all over the country, that the country will come to us. And one of the aspects we're going to be talking about next, Usama, is dealing with the Islamic terrorist attack upon the United States known as 9/11. And this is coming up. And yet we have the Council on American Islamic Relations has now provoked outrage by releasing a back-to-school education guide that blames 9/11 terrorist attacks in part on American support for Israel and directs readers to writings by al-Qaeda leader Osama bin Laden. But the curriculum from CARA described the perpetrators not simply as Islamic terrorists, but as a group of self-identifying al-Qaeda hailing from the mountains of Afghanistan. And then it also presents American foreign policy, including our support for Israel and military involvement in the Gulf War, as part of the explanation to justify the United States being attacked.
6: That's what Abdul Said said. Hurting people hurt people. The Muslim in the Muslim world are hurting because of us. And they're going to end hurting us and any of our allies just to make us taste the turmoil they're living in because if we engage in war with them. When in reality, they are the one who started that mess.
5: Mm-hmm.
6: It was not America who went to Afghanistan. It was bin Laden and his people who support them in Afghanistan and Pakistan who killed 3,000 Americans. And American people did not do any type of retaliation as it is in the Quran. And the sad thing is when September 11 happened 25 years ago, George W. Bush lied to the American people and he did not tell them the truth. And I would love to talk about that in the next segment, Lord willing.
5: Usama Daktak with us. We're going to continue discussing 9/11. We have the 25th anniversary coming up later next week and some further thoughts on it, as well as the Canadian broadcast company telling their reporters do not refer to 9/11 as terrorist attacks. More to come after the break. This is Crosstalk.
0: Isn't it strange how we individuals take more time planning for our 1 or 2 week vacation than we do preparing for eternity?
12: For eternity? 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
0: The Bible says our life is but a vapor. 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
5: Listening to Crosstalk on VCY America, Usama Daktak is with us today. And friends, we could run a full series on Crosstalk this week with the volume of material before us here today. Right now, we're talking about 9/11, and we're just a little over a week away from the infamous 25th anniversary of 9/11, and certainly this Islamic terrorist attack upon the United States. And yet, and Usama, you said you wanted to unfold this a little bit more because it was then President George W. Bush that continued to promote Islam as being a religion of peace. How do you respond?
6: Yeah. Well, September 11 happened, and 5 days later, four days later, George W. Bush went to one of the mosques, Al-Muhajirun Mosque, the House of Immigrants. That's amazing, the perfect name for such a Muslim group. And he did a speech, and they had our head of care was on his left hand, and other 7-8 Muslim jihadi of the Muslim Brotherhood were there, and he spoke very highly of Islam and the Quran and Allah and Muhammad and those who blaspheme, those who did evil in the name of Allah, blaspheme the name of Allah in our state, dress state of the Union, and everybody clapped hands. So Mr. Bush is the one who removed the act of September 11 from Islam. And guess what? I'm not surprised 25 years later that we will not have anything to do with terror and September 11th.
5: Mm-hmm.
6: But I have to say that, Brother Jim, we got 6 verses in the Quran. I'm not going to read all of them. I'll give you the reference of them. But let me read you at least the first one here. Quran 3:151. Allah said, we, that is Allah, will cast terror into the heart of those who became infidels. Why? Because they partner other gods with Allah, which he did not send down with any authority. And their abode is the fire, and evil is the place of the unjust.
5: Mm-hmm.
6: Literally, the place for the Americans are unjust is hell. Who caused the terror? Allah himself. Why? Because the Americans are infidels. Why the Americans are infidels? Because you worship Jesus Christ with God. That is Quran 3151. Quran chapter 8, verse 12. When your Lord revealed to the angels, I am with you, so make firm those who believe. Allah calls them believers. I will cast terror into the heart of those who became infidels, so strike above their necks.
5: Yeah,
6: that is decapitation,
5: yeah.
6: Brother Jim.
5: Yes.
6: And strike off every finger of them. That is cut the Muslim believers, cut the infidels to 22 pieces. Welcome to the pieces of Islam. Age 60, strike terror into the enemy of Allah. Allah says, 33, 26, 27, a group you are killing and a group you are taking captive. After Allah cast a strong terror onto their hearts. 59, verse 2, make them cast terror into their heart. The last verse I would like to quote, 59:13. Allah said this to the Muslim, you are a greater terror in their chest than Allah. That is the only verse in the Quran where you see Muslim greater than Allah for being greater terror than Allah. Because in reality, Allah could do nothing to the infidels. It is Muslims who terrorize the Americans. It is Muslims who kill the infidels and the Americans. So obviously, Mr. Bush, take away Islam from September 11th, and now we're going to take terror out of September 11th. And who knows? Maybe Bush did it.
5: No.
6: Literally, it sounds ridiculous when people say it's an inside job. Yeah, because of the action of Bush after September 11th, I can assure you, he did it.
5: Well,
6: otherwise, he needs to come to the American people and confess after 25 years from that wicked day and say, I made a mistake. It was Islamic attack. It is the teaching of the Quran. Yeah. It is the command of Muhammad to kill, to terrorize and the infidels. And that's what they did to us. If Bush will not change his attitude about Muslims and Islam on September 11th, then I have to say Bush did it. I hate to say that, but I don't have any other option, Brother Jim.
5: Wow. And now we have the governor of New York, Kathy Hochul, who is facing criticism. I mean, she just visited an Islamic center, and she puts on the adornment of hijab.
6: It is so stupid, Brother Jim.
5: Yeah.
6: When I saw her inside the mosque, first of all, the Muslim did not practice Islam by putting a female who is not a Muslima, even if she wore a hijab.
5: Yeah. Mm-hmm.
6: Even if she is a Muslim, she took the shahada before she wears the hijab. No way. No way, Brother Jim, in Islam. That female, that filthy female, to stand up in the where the Muslim are aiming to in their prayer. That is the pulpit of the qibla of the Muslim prayer. How in the world does a Muslim allow a female, even if she's a Muslim believer, to be in that spot physically to talk to them? That is beyond my imagination. That is so stupid from the Muslim side. Now, from her to wear the hijab, that is twice as stupid from the governor of the state of New York. I mean, Brother Jim, we're not in Saudi Arabia. I mean, I understand sometimes you are as a guest in a foreign country, in a Muslim country, you respect the rules and you wear the hijab or cover your hair a little bit. But she is an American foolish woman in America land. New York is not an Islamic state yet. Wait until they become, until when the Muslims take it and then go ahead, wear the hijab. But you know what? If the Muslims take over New York, she will not be able to stand up on that spot once again, because that is not Islam.
5: And you know, there are many that are rising up in opposition. I mean, there are groups because of the 9/11 remembrance ceremonies that are going to be coming up. Group after group have spoken out. No, we don't want Mayor Zoran Mamdani to be there or Kathy Hochul. Matter of fact, now the retired Port Authority officers have joined the ranks of the survivors, demanding that those two stay away from the 25th ceremony, saying this: we do not believe you have earned the privilege to stand at ground zero alongside us, the families, survivors, and our fellow first responders. That's a statement from President John McDevitt. Sent a letter to Mamdani. And he said, your presence at ground zero on 9/11 would cause profound pain to members of the 9/11 community and risk turning a solemn day of remembrance into a political controversy. So many who do not want their leaders there. And now we also have the Canadian Broadcast Corporation, who have been told, reporters have been told not to refer to 9/11 as terrorism. Let's listen to this report from Fox News.
13: The Canadian Broadcast Corporation, the CBC, they issued an internal memo to all of their journalists ahead of the 9/11 25th anniversary, instructing their journalists to not describe 9/11 as a terrorist attack. without attribution. So if you do say it's terrorist attack, you have to say, well, the FBI says. We don't want to be the ones to say it. We want to describe them as hijackings or the September 11th attacks.
14: So they're complete idiots. And if they don't know what terrorism is, then they should go over to their special forces, JTOF-2, who has stood by us since 9/11 to fight terrorism. They know what it is because they're Canadians, they're special forces, and they fought next to our Delta Force, our Navy SEALs, Green Berets to fight terrorism when we were attacked. I think this is idiotic. I think they know what they're doing. I think they're trying to be woke, but I don't think that resonates with their military who stands side by side with ours.
13: And you're friends with a lot of the military men up there.
5: Yeah. Usama, your response.
6: Well, believe it or not, this is what they call the slope going down and down. If we will not stand up for these liberals or for the Muslims, we will find out in the near future that the Christians are the one who attacks themselves in America. And American people did this inside because their wicked evil and Islam is really a loving and peaceful religion. But anyway, Brother Jim, on September 11th, we have a big rally. I will be involved with it myself with Pastor James David Manning, Sister Tori Brennan, Bitter Jack Long, and Brother Coach Dave. Six of us, actually five of us, will be speaking there in Ground Zero. We'll march first from the mayor office, and we'll go to Ground Zero, and we'll do our speeches. And believe it or not, it's been 25 years, Brother Jim.
5: Yes.
6: I've been waiting for the opportunity for me to speak to the American people in Ground Zero and tell them who did it and why they did it.
5: Wow.
6: It was done by the true Muslim believers, and it was done because Allah commanded and Muhammad commanded. And we're going to get all the evidence from the Quran and from the Hadith that this is the practices of Islam, which has been done for the last 1,460-some years all over the world. It just, when it happened in America, America could not handle the truth, and the leaders of this country could not tell the American people the truth. That's why we're going down to that, propaganda, denial of terrorism and denial of Islam. And then literally, remember, Mr. Obama refused to use the word radical Muslim. At least Bush used radical Muslims, but he praised Allah and Muhammad and Islam. Hmm. And now we're going to go to that? Come on. Yeah.
5: Well, and let's consider what happens one day after 9/11. And we're going to go to, and now keep in mind, this was a Islamic attack against the United States of America. And we saw that not only what happened as far as the Twin Towers in New York and then also the Pentagon and the plane went down in Shanksville, Pennsylvania. We'll be sharing some issues coming up later next week on this issue. But on September 12th of this year, friends, the Council on American Islamic Relations is holding CARICON, their policy conference, and their 32nd annual gala, and convening in Washington, D.C., bringing together hundreds of advocates, organizers, and allies, saying you'll hear powerful stories, honor those fighting for justice, and connect with a community committed to empowering Muslims and building a more just society. The American Muslim community has an essential role to play in defending the constitutional principles of equality, justice, religious liberty, and free expression. And we understand that even the Dearborn mayor is going to be the one scheduled to speak there, along with like Linda Sarsour and many, many, many others, Usama.
6: Yeah. Well, Jim, justice in Islam is one thing, and justice in America is another thing. Liberty, religion, liberty in Islam is one thing. I mean, they use in words, it makes music in the liberal ears. When in reality, there is no justice in Islam. There is no religion, liberty in Islam. Let me ask Nahed Awad, what if your father or your son left Islam? According to Islam, what you should do to him? He will tell you, we'll kill them. We will behead them. This is the justice of Islam. That's not the justice of America. There is no freedom of religion. There is apostasy. Punishment in Islam, which is death. In America, you can leave Christianity, you become an atheist, you become anything you want, nobody will kill you, because we have religious liberty, religious freedom in America. That's not in Islam. And when you talk about justice, what is justice? If I stole an egg, according to Sharia, if I stole an egg or something worth a quarter of dinar, you know what is the justice, Brother Jim? The cutting of my right hand off. You cut my right hand off for stealing something worth a quarter, an egg, or a rope, or something worth a quarter of it. That is justice, but that's not American justice. So when Muslims use these fancy words, which put music in the ears of the liberals, we need to stand up against it and say, what do you mean by justice? What do you mean by liberty, religious liberty and freedom? What do you mean by that? Because these are words that can have many, many different understandings. If we know it from Islamic perspective, I'm sorry, this is not acceptable in Islam. And if the American people have any logical common sense on September 12th, they should round up all these people. ICE should go there and every other authority and round all these Muslims and throw them out of this country because they are literally like Osama bin Laden. You tell me, Brother Jim, why Barack Hussein Obama killed Osama bin Laden? If we have all these Osama bin Ladens really living in America and building mosques in America and forcing Sharia on their own people and on the rest of us in America, this is so stupid. We have become so a foolish society that we killed one guy, but we allow 10,000 of the same guy to live free in America and to take over this country. What are we doing to this country?
5: Let me mention a couple of the sessions going on. We the People, Building Power for the Next Decade. Here's another one, The Return of Sharia Hysteria, Strategies to Expose and Overcome Manufactured Hate. And Usama, they would say you are just creating hysteria. You are just manufacturing hate.
6: So when Allah said in the Quran, you are a greater terror in the chest of the American people than Allah, that is, I'm creating hate? I'm just quoting the Quran, Brother Jim.
5: Yeah.
6: I am just quoting the Quran. And prepare for them whatever power you can and strike the terror into the enemy of Allah and your enemy and other without them, you don't know them. And whatever you spend, here's the money from anything for the sake of Allah. I'm quoting Quran chapter 8, verse 60, Brother Jim.
5: We got to take a break. Usama Dakdak, friends, our phone number to Crosstalk today, 800-733-9829. Your questions or brief comments, 800-733-9829. Indeed, this conference from CARE happening in D.C., to September the 12th and 13th. Back in a minute.
15: 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Recently studying Revelation chapter 8 and chapter 16 again. Why? I was studying the issue of blood and the sea becoming blood. John doesn't say the sea became like blood. He says in Revelation chapter 8, verse 8, that a third of the sea became blood. He also says over in Revelation chapter 16, we have the same thing going on. We have the sea becoming blood. In fact, verse 3 says it. The sea became blood as of a dead man. So it was blood, but it was like the blood of a dead man that gets thick and like sludge. Now go back to Revelation chapter 8, verse 9. A third of the living creatures in the sea died. A third of the ships were destroyed. Why would the ships be destroyed? Well, today I came up with the idea of, hey, you have to have a cooling system for these commercial ships. How do you cool when it's thick like blood and can't cool the ship? The more we study the Bible, the more we learn.
5: Oh, friends, there's so many other issues as well to take into consideration, such as California soon, voting it maybe even today, on having state holidays for Islamic special days as well, and other issues that are going on. Migrants in Britain handing out guides explaining not to rape people, don't beat people, don't mutilate children. That's another topic in itself, but our lines are packed here today on Crosstalk and taking your phone calls with Usama Dakdak. By the way, Usama, your website is thestraightway.org, thestraightway.org, and it's important to note that you are available and you desire to get into as many churches across this nation as possible. For those who would like to invite you to come in and hold a seminar, how can they do that?
6: You just simply make a phone call, 941-223-1703, and if the date is available, we will be there. So we're just one call away, 941-223-1703.
5: Okay, friends, and he'd love to come to your church and speak and warn and reveal the truth about Islam, 941-223-1703. Let's go to Mike in Marshfield, Wisconsin. Mike, you're on the air.
16: Yeah, thank you for taking my call. I just have a couple comments. There's a mosque up here in my town of 20,000 people in Marshfield, and I'd just like to ask you, Usama, one or two questions. How do you think the midterms will turn out? And, they know how to run on federal, state, and local elections, these Muslims and Islamists and communists. And some of them are right up front about their beliefs.
5: Mm-hmm.
16: But you have other people that aren't. They're deceptive.
5: Mm-hmm.
16: You have, like, in Arizona.
5: I'll tell you what, we're down to just a few minutes here, Mike, so let me have them answer your question, midterm elections,
6: well,
5: Usama.
6: The answer for the midterm election, if there will be cheating, if there will be stealing, which is a very practice of Islam, that's something most American people do not know, Muslims will vote.
5: Mm-hmm.
6: And they will vote not once, not twice, they will vote as many times they can. They will vote for their great-grandchildren who are not born yet, because that's how they took over America. For sure, there will be the liberals are going to win the Senate and the Congress, and that will make the next 2 years for Mr. Trump worth nothing.
5: You know,
6: if the American people stand up and did what's right, that means there will be a big coming up for voting, which is Christians
5: mm-hmm.
6: who have not registered to vote yet. They still have 9 weeks.
5: 40%
6: of American Christians are not, they don't vote.
5: Yep, yep.
6: I don't even know why.
5: And let me just say this, and we're going to move on to the next caller because we're down just a few minutes, and that is that the voting population, the Muslim community, is like 90% plus turnout. Of the Christian community, half are not registered to vote, and half of them don't even go to vote when the polls are open. We have Thomas next in Green Valley, Arizona. Thomas, you're on the air.
17: Hi, guys. Thank you for taking my...
5: Hello, Thomas.
17: Thomas,
5: it sounds like we lost you. You got in a bad cell zone.
17: Okay. How about now?
5: Very quickly, please.
17: Okay. Is it true that in the Quran, in Surah 56, it says to offer the people of the book, which is Christians and Jews, the opportunity to convert if they don't roast their skins in fire, which is possibly their thinking for 9/11?
6: I don't believe the roast of fire. It is the judgment of Allah, the day of judgment, not September 11. But Islam offer all the people of the world a chance to repent, to convert to Islam. If not, they will perform jihad. But that's why pillar number 6 is dawah, inviting the people to Islam. Pillar number 7 is jihad, killing people for rejecting Islam.
5: Hmm. Thank you, Thomas. John in Lubbock, Texas, you're on the air.
18: Hey, Jim. Thank you for taking my call. Usama, I love your show. Of both your shows, actually. But what I wanted to say was that this rise of Islam within the United States, especially now, what was appalling to me was the fact that they are now giving badges to the Girl Scouts for
5: yes.
18: attending an Islamic mosque and learning about Islam and whatever,
6: yeah.
18: giving out hijabs. The indoctrination of our kids is a never-ending thing. What can we do? How can we stop all this or bring
6: it
18: to a...
6: It's very simple, brother. It's very simple. Not only I'm asking the American people to attend the school board meeting, I want them to be the members who make decisions for the school board meeting. Enough is enough. Stupid Christian being so wacko, staying home, doing nothing about this country. No, I want Christian out of the church to get involved.

0: Yes, gentlemen. I'd like to ask Usama a question. Did Winston Churchill last century write about the incompatibility of Western civilization and Islam? And also on the prayer, daily prayer, why don't you just write the lyrics of what they're actually praying for? And keep up the good work, gentlemen. Mm. Thank you.
1: Sure.
2: Thank you.
1: Thank you so much. Appreciate it, brother. The deal is nothing about Islam fit with the West. It will not fit with not just Christianity of the West, with the West in general. Think about gay and lesbian. Can a gay and lesbian live in America under Islam? No. It's amazing. That those who are living in the sin of homosexuality hate Christians, and they love Muslims. When in reality, they were never harmed by the Christian, but the Muslim was thrown out of the top building. So everything about Islam civilization does not go with anything about Western civilization, the freedom and liberty we have in this land. And we're going to lose it if we don't do anything about it. And the sooner we can do it, the better it is. That's why, once again, Christians, lazy ones, go out, register, and all of you vote. All of you, yeah, vote. Make sure your wife and your kids, mm-hmm, who are in the age of voting, go and vote. Otherwise, we're going to lose this country, not in the next 20 election, in this election.
2: Yeah, and Usama, we're down in the final half minute, and I know, too, the burden of your heart, we didn't really get to this much today, and it's important, the fact that we need to witness and to share the gospel with Muslims. That's the only thing that,
1: absolutely,
2: will bring them to faith in Christ.
1: Brother Jim, Muslims are here. They're not going anywhere. They will continue to quadruple in their numbers in America while we continue to shrink in America. So God have brought the Muslim to us to do the great commission, mm-hmm, plan of God, to share the gospel with the lost Muslims. But Christians need to learn about Christianity, what we believe and why we believe what we believe. And they also need to learn about Islam so they can go out and share the gospel with the lost Muslims. Because if we don't love Muslim people for Jesus, God Almighty will use the Muslim people in America to discipline the church for not living right, to honor him and his command.
2: Usama, thank you so much for being with us today. Usama Daktok, friends, his website, thestraightway.org, to have him scheduled to speak, 941-223-1703. Thanks for listening.
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0: with SRN News. I'm Keith Peters in Washington. The U.S. House censures Representative Chuck Edwards for conduct toward former female staffers.
1: The House has censored Representative Chuck Edwards, a Republican from North Carolina, after an Ethics Committee investigation concluded he engaged in persistent, unprofessional, and inappropriate conduct towards two young female staffers in his office in a 413-2 vote. Edwards has apologized to the former aides and his family, but he also says he did not believe he committed sexual harassment. Ethics Chairman Representative Michael Guest says that while Edwards denied his conduct was intended to be sexual or romantic, his pattern of behavior could lead a reasonable person to interpret it as such. I'm Lisa Dwyer.
0: A man who converted from Islam has a warning about Islamic culture for the United States as people gear up to vote ahead of the midterm.
2: The RJC, Republican Jewish Coalition, in Las Vegas for its annual meeting. One of the speakers, Mossab Hassan Youssef, the son of the terrorist who co-founded Hamas. He has an interesting story as he served as an informant for the IDF, the Israeli Defense Forces, and has left the culture. At the RJC event, he tells the crowd, "There is no room for Islam dominance, especially here in the United States. Let me be very clear about this. I as an American, as a taxpayer, I don't want Muslims in America. This country is perfect, and it's much better without your Islamic belief system. Do I need to be more clear than this?" Laura Winters reporting.
0: The murder case against the Utah man accused of assassinating conservative activist Charlie Kirk is headed for trial. Defendant Tyler Robinson faces a potential death sentence if

0: convicted. On Wall Street, the Dow down by 419 points. This is SRN News.
1: Foundations of Freedom, a look at America's founding principles and the leaders who shaped our nation.
2: Ronald Reagan understood that liberty could never be taken for granted. In 1967, he warned Americans, freedom is a fragile thing, and it's never more than one generation away from extinction. President Reagan knew the freedoms secured by one generation were not guaranteed to survive to the next. Today, as socialistic ideas that place greater power in the hands of government gain renewed support, Reagan's warning carries even greater weight. Freedom is more than inheritance. It's a responsibility, one we all share. Every generation must fight for the principles that made self-government possible. Freedom only survives when each generation chooses to defend it. So, do we have the courage to defend and protect what is being challenged, the very principles that made America the greatest experiment in history?
3: James 1, verse 19. Wherefore, my beloved brethren, let every man be swift to hear, slow to speak, slow to wrath. James chapter 1, verse 19. God's Word, the Bible, counseling us concerning wise relationships.
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1: As we continue our reading of 2 Samuel, we're starting in chapter 15 today. The king has welcomed Absalom back to Jerusalem. And it came to pass after this that Absalom prepared him chariots and horses and 50 men to run before him. And Absalom rose up early and stood beside the way of the gate. And it was so that when any man that had a controversy came to the king for judgment, then Absalom called unto him and said, "Of what city art thou?" And he said, "Thy servant is of one of the tribes of Israel." And Absalom said unto him, "See, thy matters are good and right, but there is no man deputed of the king to hear thee." Absalom said moreover, "Oh, that I were made judge in the land, that every man which hath any suit or cause might come unto me, and I would do him justice." And it was so that when any man came nigh to him to do him obeisance, he put forth his hand and took him and kissed him. And on this manner did Absalom to all Israel that came to the king for judgment. So Absalom stole the hearts of the men of Israel. And it came to pass, after 40 years, that Absalom said unto the king, "I pray thee, let me go and pay my vow which I have vowed unto the Lord in Hebron. For thy servant vowed a vow while I abode at Geshur in Syria, saying, If the Lord shall bring me again indeed to Jerusalem, then I will serve the Lord." And the king said unto him, "Go in peace." So he arose and went to Hebron. But Absalom sent spies throughout all the tribes of Israel, saying, "As soon as ye hear the sound of the trumpet, then ye shall say, Absalom reigneth in Hebron." And with Absalom went 200 men out of Jerusalem that were called, and they went in their simplicity, and they knew not anything. And Absalom sent for Ahithophel the Gilonite, David's counselor, from his city, even from Gilo, while he offered sacrifices. And the conspiracy was strong, for the people increased continually with Absalom. And there came a messenger to David, saying, "The hearts of the men of Israel are after Absalom." And David said unto all his servants that were with him at Jerusalem, "Arise, and let us flee, for we shall not else escape from Absalom. Make speed to depart, lest he overtake us suddenly, and bring evil upon us, and smite the city with the edge of the sword." And the king's servants said unto the king, "Behold, thy servants are ready to do whatsoever my lord the king shall appoint." And the king went forth, and all his household after him. And the king left 10 women, which were concubines, to keep the house. And the king went forth, and all the people after him, and tarried in a place that was far off. And all his servants passed on beside him, and all the Kerethites, and all the Pelethites, and all the Gittites, 600 men which came after him from Gath, passed on before the king. Then said the king to Ittai the Gittite, "Wherefore goest thou also with us? Return to thy place and abide with the king, for thou art a stranger and also an exile. Whereas thou camest but yesterday, should I this day make thee go up and down with us? Seeing I go whither I may, return thou, and take back thy brethren. Mercy and truth be with thee." And Ittai answered the king and said, "As the Lord liveth, And as my lord the king liveth, surely in what place my lord the king shall be, whether in death or life, even there also will thy servant be. And David said to Ittai, go and pass over. And Ittai the Gittite passed over, and all his men, and all the little ones that were with him. And all the country wept with a loud voice, and all the people passed over. The king also himself passed over the brook Kidron, and all the people passed over toward the way of the wilderness. And lo, Zadok also, and all the Levites were with him, bearing the ark of the covenant of God. And they set down the ark of God, and Abiathar went up, until all the people had done passing out of the city. And the king said unto Zadok, carry back the ark of God into the city. If I shall find favor in the eyes of the Lord, he will bring me again and show me both it and his habitation. But if he thus say, I have no delight in thee, behold, here am I, let him do to me as seemeth good unto him. The king said also unto Zadok the priest, art not thou a seer? Return into the city in peace, and your two sons with you, Ahimaaz, thy son, and Jonathan, the son of Abiathar. See, I will tarry in the plain of the wilderness until there come word from you to certify me. Zadok, therefore, and Abiathar carried the ark of God again to Jerusalem, and they tarried there. And David went up by the ascent of Mount Olivet, and wept as he went up, and had his head covered, and he went barefoot. And all the people that was with him covered every man his head, and they went up weeping as they went up. And one told David, saying, Ahithophel is among the conspirators with Absalom. And David said, O Lord, I pray thee, turn the counsel of Ahithophel into foolishness. And it came to pass that when David was come to the top of the mount, where he worshipped God, behold, Hushai the Archite came to meet him with his coat rent and earth upon his head, unto whom David said, if thou passest on with me, then thou shalt be a burden unto me. But if thou return to the city, and say unto Absalom, I will be thy servant, O king, as I have been thy father's servant hitherto, so will I now also be thy servant. Then mayest thou for me defeat the counsel of Ahithophel. And hast thou not there with thee Zadok and Abiathar the priests? Therefore it shall be, that what things soever thou shalt hear out of the king's house, thou shalt tell it to Zadok and Abiathar the priests. Behold, they have there with them their two sons, Ahimaaz, Zadok's son, and Jonathan, Abiathar's son, and by them ye shall send unto me everything that ye can hear. So Hushai, David's friend, came into the city, and Absalom came into Jerusalem. And when David was a little past the top of the hill, behold, Ziba, the servant of Mephibosheth, met him with a couple of asses saddled, and upon them 200 loaves of bread, and 100 bunches of raisins, and 100 of summer fruits, and a bottle of wine. And the king said unto Ziba, what meanest thou by these? And Ziba said, the asses be for the king's household to ride on, and the bread and summer fruit for the young men to eat, and the wine that such as be faint in the wilderness may drink. And the king said, and where is thy master's son? And Ziba said unto the king, behold, he abideth at Jerusalem, For he said, Today shall the house of Israel restore me the kingdom of my father. Then said the king to Ziba, Behold, thine are all that pertained unto Mephibosheth. And Ziba said, I humbly beseech thee, that I may find grace in thy sight, my lord, O king. And when King David came to Bahurim, behold, thence came out a man of the family of the house of Saul, whose name was Shimei, the son of Gera. He came forth and cursed still as he came. And he cast stones at David and at all the servants of King David, and all the people and all the mighty men were on his right hand and on his left. And thus said Shimei when he cursed, Come out! Come out, thou bloody man, and thou man of Belial. The Lord hath returned upon thee all the blood of the house of Saul, in whose stead thou hast reigned. And the Lord hath delivered the kingdom into the hand of Absalom thy son. And behold, thou art taken in thy mischief, because thou art a bloody man. Then said Abishai, the son of Zeruiah, unto the king, Why should this dead dog curse my lord the king? Let me go over, I pray thee, and take off his head. And the king said, What have I to do with you, ye sons of Zeruiah? So let him curse, because the Lord hath said unto him, Curse David. Who shall then say, Wherefore hast thou done so? And David said to Abishai, and to all his servants, Behold, my son, which came forth of my bowels, seeketh my life. How much more now may this Benjamite do it? Let him alone, and let him curse, for the Lord hath bidden him. It may be that the Lord will look on my affliction, and that the Lord will requite me good for his cursing this day. And as David and his men went by the way, Shimei went along on the hill's side over against him, and cursed as he went, and threw stones at him, and cast dust. And the king and all the people that were with him came weary and refreshed themselves there. And here at the end of verse 14 of chapter 16, we will in today's reading and continue this account in verse 15 next time.
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2: Hey everybody, this is Rick DeYoung with Prophecy Today, the program that looks at current events in the light of Bible prophecy. While the nation of Israel is understandably very concerned about the threat from Iran, many believe the growing threat from Turkey could be of even greater concern. That's the headline. Stay tuned for our report from Yisrael Madad on this story and its prophetic significance.
3: It's time now for Prophecy Today, a look at current events in light of biblical prophecy.
2: Yisrael, could you talk about the threat that Israel faces from Turkey?
4: Well, the first thing that people have to understand is between somewhere in the neighborhood of the 1400s, even maybe earlier, until 1917, there was something called the Ottoman Empire. It was very, very large and very powerful for about 350 years, and then began to break down. Turkey today is thinking in a what I would call a neo-Ottoman Empire approach. They want to reestablish themselves. And in doing so right now, of course, since 1975, they've been in North Cyprus as an occupying power. They're now in northwest Syria, and they have a problem with the Kurds and have no problem about obliterating them. And Erdogan has called Netanyahu a Hitler, one of the nicer things he said about him. And he's encroaching on the northern tier of the Middle East, He doesn't like Greece. So you have a very unstable situation developing, not only because of Israel, but because of Turkey. A lot of people, unfortunately, whenever there's a problem with Israel, first they blame Israel instead of looking around and seeing maybe someone else that started the situation. And so we have to keep an eye now on Turkey. As you said, it supports Hamas. Hamas has bases, diplomatic, political installations in Turkey. The flotillas start off from there. Funding for Jerusalem projects, Islamic projects is in the works. So Israel does have a non-military front, one that is also very dangerous.
2: That's Yisrael Madad for Prophecy Today. We report the political because it is setting the stage for the prophetic to be fulfilled. Think about this with me. Israel's report focuses on the growing threat from Turkey and its increasingly hostile posture towards the Jewish state. At one time, Turkey and Israel had relatively friendly relations, but that relationship has changed dramatically since President Erdogan and his Islamic political movement came to power in the early 2000s. This growing hostility towards Israel should be of particular interest to students of Bible prophecy. The ancient Jewish prophet Ezekiel tells us that Turkey will be part of a coalition of predominantly Muslim nations that will come against the nation of Israel, seeking to destroy the Jewish people. You can read about that coalition in Ezekiel chapter 38. Turkey's growing animosity towards Israel is just one of many developments taking place around the world that are setting the stage for Bible prophecy to be fulfilled. And that is my prophetic perspective on the news today.
3: 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This is Jay Johnson inviting you to join us every Monday through Friday for Prophecy Today. Remember, the Lord Jesus is coming, and it could be today. So let's keep looking up until.
5: September 1st, the path of ownership. For good or bad, people tend to have a big influence in our lives, don't they? Much of who we are has been shaped by the people we've known, our worldview, habits, passions, and even fears. But does this mean we have no control? Does this mean we're stuck on a road that's been built for us by others? The good news is, no. But it is the easier path to take. If we follow this pre-made path unquestioningly, we give up thinking for ourselves. And by claiming this was simply our lot in life, we've taken hold of the scapegoat, otherwise known as the blame game. Today we'll hear from Sam Huddleston, a man who made one terrible decision after another, but he insisted he had few other options. He's here to share with us his true story on this Unshackled Daily Devotional.
6: I tried to commit suicide at 15, fathered a child at 16, and was arrested for robbery and murder at 17. Still, my family never gave up on me, and Dad never stopped praying for me. I blamed everyone but myself for my problems. My mom left when I was 8 and divorced Dad, who kept us kids and taught us to work hard. Mom was lenient, so I ran away to live with her when I was 15. I smoked, drank, and got in trouble, and I hated myself. After I was arrested for stealing, I was molested in jail and became even more violent. Then my cousin and I robbed a liquor store, and my cousin killed the clerk. Daddy stood by me when I was sentenced to 5 years to life, and my family visited often. They continued to pray for me even when I became a black Muslim. Then on Easter, another inmate invited me to the prison chapel. There I was reminded of the gospel I had heard growing up. One night I cried out to God to forgive me and change me, and He did. I stopped blaming others and took responsibility for my choices. I began serving Christ Jesus in prison and was eventually allowed to go out to preach in area churches. When I was paroled after 5 years, I got married, went to Bible college, and since 1988 have been head of a prison ministry.
7: Proverbs 28, verse 13 says, "He that covereth his sins shall not prosper, but whoso confesseth and forsaketh them shall have mercy." Friend, denying ownership of our sin is a way of covering over the offense, ignoring its importance, and continuing on carelessly in it. But God has assured us that this mentality stands in opposition to Him and the new life He wants to give us. Rather, when we forsake our sin and turn to God, we acknowledge His ability to forgive, restore, and strengthen us to begin a journey of transformation. 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
9: Since the team has visited and led me to pray and accept Jesus, I have been truly joyful. 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Every morning, someone brings and hangs something on my door for me. 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
8: The last time I was in Thailand, our staff were praying that they could model Jesus Christ with their lives for the listeners. 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For our staff in Thailand, it's more than just speaking into a microphone. It's modeling Jesus Christ in the lives of our listeners, visiting people, praying with them. 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
6: Our faith, already proven genuine, awaits its eternal reward. There's no insecurity in this. The proof of the faith, already tested, results in the honor, the glory, and the praise.
7: Welcome to Grace to You with John MacArthur on VCY America. Whether you're studying hard for good grades, knowing you'll be recognized at graduation, or putting in extra hours to meet a deadline, knowing you're collecting overtime pay, there is a proper motivation for devoting yourself to your work as you anticipate being rewarded for it. But where your Christian life is concerned, is the anticipation of eternal reward a legitimate motivation for devoting yourself to spiritual pursuits? Shouldn't spending eternity with God be motivation enough? Well, today John MacArthur will show you what should be motivating you to live for Christ. Pursuing heaven is not just a mysterious exercise. It's a means to a fantastic end, as you'll see in John's study called Our Great Salvation. And now here's John with the lesson.
6: 1 Peter 1:6-9. Peter's theme is salvation joy. He moves out of the wonderful doxology of praise to God in verses 3-5. And in verse 6 says, "In this you greatly rejoice." And he calls for praise to be given to God for salvation, for the glorious eternal inheritance that belongs to the believer. Let's begin, and you follow as I read verses 6-9. "In this you greatly rejoice, even though now for a little while, if necessary, you have been distressed by various trials, that the proof of your faith, being more precious than gold which is perishable, even though tested by fire, may be found to result in praise and glory and honor at the revelation of Jesus Christ. And though you have not seen him, you love him. And though you do not see him now, but believe in him, you greatly rejoice with joy inexpressible and full of glory, obtaining as the outcome of your faith the salvation of your souls." Clearly, the subject here is joy. Salvation joy is the theme that Peter has in his heart. You know, throughout Scripture, those who know the Lord, those who walk with God, those who put their trust in him, experience joy. For example, if you were to read through the Psalms, you would find that a ringing theme in the Psalms is joy. In Psalm 4, verse 7, it says, "Thou hast put gladness in my heart." In Psalm 5, verse 11, "Let all who take refuge in thee be glad. Let them ever sing for joy." In Psalm 9, verse 2, "I will be glad and exult in thee," or rejoice in thee. "I will sing praise to thy name, O Most High." In Psalm 32, I believe it is, in verse 11, "Be glad in the Lord and rejoice, you righteous ones, and shout for joy, all you who are upright in heart." In Psalm 37, a familiar one, verse 4, "Delight yourself in the Lord." Psalm 43, verse 3 and 4, O send out thy light and thy truth. Let them lead me. Let them bring me to thy holy hill, to thy dwelling places. Then I will go to the altar of God. And then this wonderful line, to God my exceeding joy. And upon the lyre I shall praise thee, O God, my God. And then he asks the question, why are you in despair, O my soul? When you have received salvation, you should never be in despair. You should always experience joy. To sum it up, we could say that it is a Christian's duty to be as joyful as he can possibly be. We could also say it is God's purpose and God's plan and God's will to see that we are as joyful as we could possibly be. Now the question comes, how do we get a grip on that joy? So many times we don't have that joy. We need to hear what Paul said, the command, rejoice, because there are times when we don't. How do we capture that joy? How do we learn to focus on that joy? Peter gives us the answer. He tells us here how we can make that salvation joy a reality in our lives. And it is a question of focus. It really all depends on what you choose to look at, what you choose to concentrate on. The first thing, and we'll give you several, the first is a protected inheritance. That is the first cause of joy which Peter refers to. And notice it in verse 6. In this you greatly rejoice. What does he mean, in this? He means in the salvation described in verses 3 through 5. In the eternal inheritance reserved in heaven for you, which will never perish, never be defiled, and never fade. Because God has promised to you a protected inheritance, which is the fullness of eternal salvation, you should rejoice. Rejoice in this, that you have a protected inheritance. In Hebrews chapter 10, verse 32 says, remember the former days when after being enlightened, you endured a great conflict of suffering, partly by being made a public spectacle through reproaches and tribulations, and partly by becoming sharers with those who were so treated. In other words, you suffered as believers. For you showed sympathy to the prisoners and accepted joyfully the seizure of your property. Why? Knowing that you have for yourselves a better possession and an abiding one. What a great statement. The writer of Hebrews says, you accepted joyfully the seizure of your earthly property because you know that you have a better possession and an abiding one. That is a property, a possession, an inheritance that could never be seized and could never be confiscated, could never be stolen. That's the joy of anticipating your protected inheritance. Beloved, we should continually have joy because nothing can take away our eternal life and nothing can remove us from that. Now, the second source of salvation joy is not only a protected inheritance, but a proven faith. This is so vital. Verse 6 says also, even though now for a little while, if necessary, you have been distressed by various trials. In other words, you rejoice even though you're going through trials. And then verse 7 says, because of the proof of your faith. In that great verse 6, Peter gives us a real theology about trouble. He tells us trouble doesn't last when he says for a little while. He tells us trouble serves a purpose when he says if necessary. God brings it because it's necessary for our spiritual perfection. He tells us it brings pain, and it's supposed to, by saying you have been distressed. He tells us it comes in many forms by saying various trials. And he also tells us that it doesn't have to diminish joy because of the little phrase, even though now. In other words, even though you're having trial, it doesn't touch your joy. It has a purpose. It comes in many forms, brings pain, but doesn't last. It is for your perfection. It is for your spiritual development. Spurgeon one time said, the steps by which we ascend to the place of joy are usually moist with tears. Joy comes out of pain. Now, why is it that this is so? How can we have joy in pain? Verse 7, because it proves the validity of our faith. It proves our faith. And it proves that our faith is more precious than gold, which is perishable, even though tested by fire. We have a proven faith. Not proving your faith to God, He knows, but proving your faith to yourself so you can rest confident in that faith. Sometimes a person will come and say, boy, I'm insecure. I don't know if I'm saved. I don't know if my faith is real. I doubt whether my faith is real sometimes. I'm not sure I'm saved. And very often there's nothing that can be said to increase that confidence, because that confidence is going to come when that person passes through trials. And when severe trials come and go, and you're still believing, and you haven't shaken your fist in God's face and walked away, that's the evidence that your faith is real. And when you have that proven and tested and tried and revealed genuine faith, then there's joy in your heart, exhilaration in your heart, and you can truly rejoice. I rejoice in a proven faith, which to me is far more precious than gold, even when it's been tested by fire. It can't touch the treasure of a proven faith. Don't you rejoice in that? Don't you rejoice in the confidence that your faith is real and your salvation is real and your inheritance will genuinely come to pass? Let's go to the third thought here. Peter telling us reasons for joy reminds us that a proven faith along with a protected inheritance should cause us to constantly rejoice. Then thirdly, introduces to us another very important reality, and that is a promised honor. A promised honor. And I believe in verse 7, he lays it out for us in magnificent terms. He says, the proof of your faith, being more precious than gold, which is perishable even though tested by fire, may be found to result in praise and glory and honor at the revelation of Jesus Christ. You rejoice in your protected inheritance. You rejoice in your proven faith. And I'll tell you, you rejoice in your promised honor. I rejoice when I look ahead. I rejoice in the prospect of what God has for me in the future by His grace. Now, just a technicality in this verse, the word that at the beginning of verse 7, hina, with a subjunctive in the Greek, indicates purpose. And what he is saying here is that the proof of your faith, and then he describes the faith as more precious, but it is the faith which will be found to result in praise and glory and honor at the revelation of Jesus Christ. So it's not only the joy of proven faith, but it is the joy of anticipated reward. The proving of faith is not here the main thought. The proving of faith is not the purpose. The proving of faith is the means to the purpose, the means to the end, the means to the goal. And the goal is praise and glory and honor at the revelation of Jesus Christ. That's the goal, your eternal reward. So you greatly rejoice because of your eternal salvation. You greatly rejoice through all the troubles and trials of life, which are simply ways to prove your faith, because a proven faith will ultimately be an honored faith. True faith will come through it all, and in the end, praise and honor and glory at the revelation of Jesus Christ. Now, I don't want to blow your spiritual fuses, but I want you to understand something here. The praise and the glory and the honor, I believe, has to do with you. It has to do with you. In other words, God wants to grant you praise, and God wants to grant you glory, and God wants to grant you honor. It doesn't say here that it will result in us praising, glorifying, and honoring Him, but that we may be found, because of our faith, worthy of praise, worthy of glory, worthy of honor when Jesus comes. That's incredible to think about. I mean, to imagine that we will someday see the Lord and receive from Him praise is incredible. Incredible. Look at chapter 2, verse 20 of 1 Peter. In the middle of the verse, if when you do what is right, you see it there? If when you do what is right and suffer for it patiently and endure it, this finds what? Favor with God. Isn't it wonderful to know that you can have favor with God? That you can please God? Go back to Matthew chapter 25 for a moment, that great sermon of our Lord on the second coming. Matthew chapter 25. You remember this statement in the parable of the talents? Verse 21, his master said to him, the servant who gained five more talents, "Well done, good and faithful slave. You were faithful with a few things. I'll put you in charge of many things. Enter into the what? The joy of your master." Did you know you can make God rejoice? I can make God rejoice. God will say, "Well done, good, faithful slave. I'll put you in charge of many things. Enter the joy of your master." Verse 23 says the same thing to the one who gained two talents, the very same thing. We will receive praise from God because of salvation. Look at Romans 2:29. "He is a Jew who is one inwardly, and circumcision is that which is of the heart, by the Spirit, not by the letter." And listen, "and his praise is not from men, but what? From God." True faith receives praise from God. That's an incredible thing, because true faith is a gift from God. What a thought. He gives it to us and then praises us for it. What generosity. When we face Jesus Christ at the revelation, at his appearing, at the apocalypsis, the unveiling, the manifestation of Christ, we will receive praise from God. I believe that has to do with verbal praise. I believe that's when God will commend us verbally. "Well done, good, faithful servant." We will find praise from God to us. The second term that Peter uses is glory, praise and glory. And I believe, again, he has in reference here the glory that we receive. Look at Romans 2, as long as you're there, verse 7. It says, "To those who by perseverance in doing good seek for glory and honor and immortality implied, God will grant eternal life." In other words, here he's talking about believers, and he says it is the pursuit of believers to seek glory and honor and immortality. Verse 10 says, "Glory and honor and peace implied will be given to every man who does righteous deeds, to the Jew first and also to the Greek." And again, God's going to give us glory. If the first one, praise, means verbal commendation, this means perfection of person. Perfection of person. God is not just going to give us verbal commendation. He is going to give us his glory. He is going to endow us with his glory. Jesus Christ, you remember, it says in Scripture, John 1:14, was God incarnate, and it says, "We beheld his glory, the glory as of the only begotten of the Father, full of grace and truth." Jesus was God's glory incarnate, and the Bible says that when we see him, we'll be what? We'll be like him. So we'll possess the glory of God. So we will receive verbal commendation and perfection, eternal, glorious perfection of person in Christ-likeness. And the third word Peter uses is the word honor. What does he mean by that? Probably rewards, if we sort these words out. They may really be overlapping synonyms, but if we look for a unique meaning in each, the first is verbal commendation, the second is perfection of person, and the third is rewards, honor from God, given to us because of our service rendered to him. In Revelation 22:12, Jesus said, "Behold, I come quickly. My reward is with me to give to every man according as his work shall be." And he comes to give rewards. 1 Corinthians chapter 3 discusses the service that we render and the fact that he will come to reward us. 2 John 8 warns us not to lose those rewards, but in faithfulness to receive a full reward. It's really an unbelievable thought, really an absolutely incredible thought, that God, who alone is worthy of praise, God, who alone is worthy of glory, and God, who alone is worthy of honor, will give all three to us. You say, how can that happen? Because we will be at that moment in time made in the exact image of whom? Of Christ. And because we are made in the image of Christ, full possessors of the righteousness of Christ, fully endowed with that perfection of body and soul that only eternity can produce, we will then be worthy of praise and worthy of glory and worthy of honor. And when will it happen? At the apocalypse, at the revelation of Jesus Christ, the time when he returns to judge and reward his redeemed people. Notice verse 13 of chapter 1. Peter really has this on his mind, as do all suffering believers, I think. Gird your minds for action, he says. 1 Peter 1:13. Keep sober in spirit, or maintain your priorities. Fix your hope completely on the grace to be brought to you when? At the revelation of Jesus Christ. And what is that grace? What is that gracious gift that God will give? Praise and glory and honor at the revelation of Jesus Christ. Chapter 4 of 1 Peter, verse 13. He says, to the degree that you share the sufferings of Christ, keep on rejoicing, so that also at the revelation of his glory you may rejoice with exaltation. Rejoice now, that in your faithfulness and rejoicing here, you will be rewarded by a greater rejoicing at the revelation of Jesus Christ when he comes. In some sense, our eternal reward, of course, is connected to our faithfulness here. And he seems to be saying we will be rewarded with a greater joy if we have expressed a greater joy in this life. 1 Corinthians 1:7 also refers to the revelation of our Lord Jesus Christ. And in the next verse, the day of our Lord Jesus Christ. So we would tie the revelation of the Lord Jesus Christ to the day of the Lord Jesus Christ, which is that unique time in which the Lord comes to reward his redeemed people. That is our promised honor. It will be unfolded in that time. What a glorious reality that is, to realize what Paul says in 2 Thessalonians. He says that the Lord is coming. Marvelous passage. He is coming. This is a plain indication, verse 5, of God's righteous judgment, so that you may be considered worthy of the kingdom of God, for which indeed you are suffering. For after all, it is only just for God to repay with affliction those who afflict you, and to give relief to you who are afflicted, and to us as well, when the Lord Jesus shall be revealed from heaven. He'll come from heaven and give us relief from all affliction. He'll deal out retribution to those who do not know God, to those who do not obey the gospel of the Lord Jesus, and

0: will be gloriously rewarded at the apocalypse of Christ. Would you notice one thing? It doesn't say that our faith has to wait for the rapture to be found genuine. Our faith, already proven genuine, awaits its eternal reward. There's no insecurity in this. The proof of the faith, already tested, results in the honor, the glory, and the praise. So this is not teaching that we'll never know until that time. We can know as our faith is proven. No insecurity here, only that a promise is very clear. A proven faith, verified as real by trials, can live in eager expectation of eternal reward. If that doesn't give you joy, you're earthbound. Think of what you'll have in heaven. The perfection of body and spirit, the authority and dominion, the power and presence of sin forever broken. Never again its crippling effect on life and relationships. Perfect freedom from all evil, nothing to defile, perfect pleasure, perfect knowledge, perfect comfort, perfect love, perfect delight, perfect peace, perfect joy. And we rejoice now in the prospect of that. So in that great time when the Lord Jesus comes and is revealed, He comes to judge the wicked and reward His own, we will be with the Lord in fellowship. That's the supreme relationship of heaven. We will see the Lord in close and intimate communion. That's the supreme vision of heaven. We will be loved and adored, and that is the supreme honor of heaven. We will reign and share His glory, the supreme privilege of heaven. And we will serve, and that's the supreme duty of heaven. What an honor.
1: You're listening to Grace to You, the Bible teaching ministry of John MacArthur. John's current study is called Our Great Salvation. Throughout this study, John has talked a lot about longing for heaven, how every Christian should have that deep desire for heaven. Yet many of us go through seasons, maybe frequent seasons, when we don't long for our eternal home the way we should. Why is that? What sorts of things can hinder that eager expectation of heaven? Here was John's answer to that.
2: Well, the simple answer is that we just get so tied down to earth. We invest so much energy in this life, in the activities of this life, the possessions of this life, the achievements of this life, the purposes of this life. I mean, we're like people whose feet are in concrete. We're just earthbound. We're being bombarded constantly with things that people are selling us and promoting to us, that chase us down paths of temporal earthly gratification. And the more of that stuff we're exposed to, and the more of that appeals to our nature, the more earthbound we become. People who don't have those things, people who have to cling to Christ because He's virtually all they have, because they have meager possessions, people in other parts of the world who struggle for the bare necessities, those who know Christ in that kind of situation long for heaven. That's why John said, don't love the world. Don't love the world. Look forward to what is ahead. That's why Paul said, set your affections on things above and not on things on the earth. Where your treasure is, Jesus put it, your heart will be.
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Thanks for joining us today. Be back tomorrow to learn more about how you can experience joy as a Christian, even in the toughest of times. It's another half hour of unleashing God's truth, one verse at a time, on Grace to You.

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2: 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Oh, you wouldn't understand, I suppose. 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It went everywhere I went. Now, well, it seems like I can just think better if I have my feet on a green rug.
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2: Yesterday, I heard a husband say, when all is said and done, darling, said his wife, with you, there's a lot more said than done. So it is with most of us. We have our say, but we don't get anything done. But the happy man is the one who has tried, not cried, who has worked, not shirked. The Bible says, oh, the joys of those who delight in doing everything God wants them to, and day and night are always meditating on His laws and thinking about ways to follow Him more closely.
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4: This is Getting God's Message, and I'm Lud Golds. Listen to the words in 2 Corinthians chapter 13, verse 5. Examine yourselves to see whether you are in the faith. Test yourselves. Do you not realize that Christ Jesus is in you? Unless, of course, you fail the test. Who is Paul writing to? A church. Now, if a person has trusted in Christ, does he need to examine himself? Well, according to 2 Corinthians 13:5, Paul is challenging each one in the church at Corinth. You see, when you're addressing the church, whether it's in a letter, a message, or just talking to a group of people who claim to be Christians, there might be somebody there who isn't in a genuine relationship with Christ. They may only have tasted to see whether or not this is what they want. On a couple of occasions, I've been in groups of Christians training to serve Christ. I remember two young men who had served and were in further training. Both confessed that they had not taken the step of faith. When they declared their faith in Christ, they were truly saved. John Wesley is a historical example of this. Some trust in Jesus, ask for forgiveness and for Christ to be their Savior, but never experience the full life He promised. Each of us is challenged in this verse to examine ourselves to see whether we're in the faith. Test yourselves. Ask yourself, is Christ Jesus in you? That's what the Christian life is all about. Christ in us, the hope of glory. I trust you have the assurance within your heart that Christ is your Savior and Lord. With that assurance, you can go out to share what you have with others with confidence.

In Psalm 63, David said, "My soul shall be satisfied as with marrow and fatness, and my mouth shall praise thee with joyful lips, when I remember thee upon my bed, and meditate on thee in the night watches." To help you focus your thoughts upon God at the close of this day, we bring you this devotional meditation, From Morning and Evening, by Charles Haddon Spurgeon, the great English preacher of the 19th century. This evening's text is found in Psalm 62 and verse 8. Trust in Him at all times. Faith is as much the rule of temporal as of spiritual life. We ought to have faith in God for our earthly affairs as well as for our heavenly business. It is only as we learn to trust in God for the supply of all our daily need that we shall live above the world. We are not to be idle. That would show that we did not trust in God, who worketh hitherto, but in the devil, who is the father of idleness. We are not to be imprudent or rash. That were to trust chance, and not the living God, who is a God of economy and order. Acting in all prudence and uprightness, we are to rely simply and entirely upon the Lord at all times. Let me commend to you a life of trust in God in temporal things. Trusting in God, you will not be compelled to mourn because you have used sinful means to grow rich. Serve God with integrity, and if you achieve no success, at least no sin will lie upon your conscience. Trusting God, you will not be guilty of self-contradiction. He who trusts in craft sails this way today, and that way the next, like a vessel tossed about by the fickle wind. But he that trusts in the Lord is like a vessel propelled by steam. She cuts through the waves, defies the wind, and makes one bright, silvery, straightforward track to her destined haven. Be you a man with living principles within. Never bow to the varying customs of worldly wisdom. Walk in your path of integrity with steadfast steps, and show that you are invincibly strong in the strength which confidence in God alone can confer. Thus you will be delivered from carking care. You will not be troubled with evil tidings. Your heart will be fixed, trusting in the Lord. How pleasant to float along the stream of providence! There is no more blessed way of living than a life of dependence upon a covenant-keeping God. We have no care, for He careth for us. We have no troubles, because we cast our burdens upon the Lord. This meditation was taken from Morning and Evening by C.H. Spurgeon. 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

0: up at SRN News. I'm Jason Walker. Iran's president, Masoud Pezeshkian, has held private talks with Russia's Vladimir Putin. The Iranian leader claims that America's actions against Iran had no legal, scientific, or, in his words, logical justification. President Trump repeating in the last few days, Washington currently has no desire to meet or negotiate with Tehran. In the meantime, U.S. military blasting targets in Iran. Central Command saying the latest action complete after the U.S. hit a number of Iranian military targets. And Russia has bombarded the Ukrainian capital more than 12 hours, killing at least 13 people. Strikes arrived as several million school kids in Ukraine are returning to classes. Israel locking up a major new defense partnership.
1: Israel and Greece have signed a massive defense agreement known as Achilles Shield. The roughly 3 billion euro deal will have Israel build a multi-layered air defense system for Greece. Officials call it the largest defense export deal in the history of Israel-Greece relations. The pact comes as regional alliances continue to shift, including a recent defense agreement involving Turkey, Pakistan, and Saudi Arabia. Willie Nelson, Washington.
0: House lawmakers back in Washington with a short to-do list. First order of business, most likely a vote on a stopgap spending bill designed to keep the Fed fully funded through early December, removing any possibility of a shutdown before the midterms. House Speaker Mike Johnson.
2: We're going to avoid the threat of another Democrat shutdown. We know why this is necessary. These crazy Democrats in Congress don't mind shutting the government down and hurting the American people.
0: House has censured Representative Chuck Edwards after an Ethics Committee probe. It concluded he was engaged in persistent, unprofessional, and inappropriate conduct. This is SRN News. Young men these days in America just aren't getting married.
3: According to the latest numbers from the Census Bureau, 30 million males between the ages of 20 and 39 in this country are not married. Just 5 years ago, it was only 21 million. University of Virginia sociology professor Brad Wilcox writes on X, quote, "Because married adults consistently report being happier than their unmarried peers, the sheer number of young men foregoing marriage could be adding to the happiness crash now unfolding among young adults." Michael Harrington reporting.
0: Good news for Christians in Pakistan, where persecution has been very severe for decades. International Christian Concern says registered blasphemy cases have fallen by roughly two-thirds this year, down to just 13 so far in 2026. Officials say reason for the trends has to do with the government crackdown on extreme Islamic groups. SRN News.

0: James 1, verse 19. Wherefore, my beloved brethren, let every man be swift to hear, slow to speak, slow to wrath. James chapter 1, verse 19. God's Word, the Bible, counseling us concerning wise relationships.
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3: How do you do? Grief is like a long valley, a winding valley, where any bend may reveal a totally new landscape, but not every bend does. Sometimes the surprise is the opposite. You are presented with exactly the same scenery you left behind. So wrote C.S. Lewis in his book, A Grief Observed. And today we'll meet a man who traveled that winding valley until at last his heart and mind and life were unshackled. From Chicago, the Pacific Garden Mission presents Unshackled, radio's longest-running dramatic series telling the true life stories of real people. For more than 121 years, the Pacific Garden Mission has offered without charge food, clothing, and shelter, as well as medical and dental care to all who are in need. They receive these services and much more. They are also given hope for a totally new life, as the old lighthouse pastors and counselors introduce them to the only one who can set them free from the fear and despair that has held them hostage. They learn that they can be unshackled from the bonds of alcohol, drugs, physical abuse, mental anguish, and even from that which is common to all people the world over, sorrow and grief, like the man in this story. This story was first told on Unshackled almost 50 years ago, and because the subject is timeless and universal, we are telling it again today. This is program number 2537, the true story of Albert Nielsen, taken from the classic files of Unshackled, the program that makes you face yourself and think. Look at the infant in its cradle. There are two things you may say of it with some degree of certainty. During its lifetime, it will know sorrow and death. These things come to all. It may be that you, at this moment, are passing through a time of sorrow, that someone you love, whose life has been a part of your life, is gone. These are the times when the empty-hearted fling their grief in God's face and demand to know why. Well, your grief may be an old one, or as new as today. New or old, if you still listen for a footstep in vain, if you speak first and then remember that there is no one to hear, then listen to this story of a man who fought his grief for years. It's the true story of Albert Nielsen right now on Unshackled.
4: My body felt like granite. All during the service, I held a rigid expression. The strain showed only in the tightly clenched fists lying motionless in my lap. The gray casket rolling silently up the center aisle was expensive, but that gave me no comfort. The flowers were lavish, but did nothing for my agony. The entire situation seemed unreal. I wanted to keep it that way. If the fact of my wife's death should become real in my mind, I might lose the grip which held me in check. I would be forced to face reality that Mary was gone. People began to leave. Some of them glanced at me with pity and curiosity. I never turned my head as the mortician approached me.
5: The others will leave the church first, Mr. Nielsen. You just sit here until I come back for you.
4: Yes. Thank you very much. I'll wait.
5: All right, Mr. Nielsen. You and I will go now. The cars are waiting.
4: Yes, No.
5: Take my arm, Mr. Nielsen.
6: I don't want to go.
5: I'm afraid you must, sir.
6: Up to now, everything seemed like a dream, but this is real.
5: I know how you feel. We'll do all we can.
6: No, you don't know how I feel. You couldn't. This isn't just a ceremony. It's my wife. Do you understand? My wife.
4: Hello, Mrs. Rippon.
7: Well, good evening, Mr. Nielsen. I just knew you'd be sitting here at home all alone, and I said to myself that you needed to know your neighbors were thinking of you.
4: Thank you.
7: You see, cupcakes, chocolate cupcakes with chocolate icing. I know Mary always made them for you, and I thought you'd appreciate having some.
4: I see.
7: Of course, I know perfectly well that mine won't be nearly as good as the one she made, but maybe they'll cheer you up a little. Do you think they will, Mr. Nielsen?
4: The plate of cupcakes were left untouched on the kitchen table for several days. I was totally preoccupied with my grief. Finally, I threw them out when they became stale. My grief, however, was as fresh as ever. Hello?
8: Hello, Albert?
4: Oh, hi, John.
8: I'm not cut out for a diplomat, Albert, so I'll get right to the point. I just figured I ought to call and stiffen up your spine a little. You know, we're all pulling for you. You know that, don't you?
4: Yeah, I know. Thanks, John.
8: I was just telling Myrtle, I said, honey, it's easy to forget other folks when we're so happy ourselves, but we can't forget about poor Albert. So then I just thought I'd call and let you know we're thinking about you.
4: That's very good of you.
8: Well, you be sure to keep a stiff upper lip.
4: Yeah, sure.
8: Myrtle's calling me. Goodbye, Albert.
4: Goodbye, John. People mean so well, and often do so badly. There is really very little one person can do for another's grief. Oh, a few rare individuals, a very few, because of a special gift of love, succeed in transmitting the knowledge, almost without words, that they are with us as we grieve. Such a person was my Aunt Elsie. As the weeks went by, she tried to help as I held tightly to my grief.
9: Albert, listen to me. Mary is not dead.
4: Really? Then why am I alone?
9: Well, she's more alive than we are. Jesus Christ meant exactly what he said. I go to prepare a place for you. Mary put her trust in that promise years ago. She trusted it right to the end. And that made it a beginning. She's with God for all eternity.
4: But I'm alone.
9: And it's not an easy thing to be alone. I know, Albert.
4: I wonder if you do. I wonder if anyone really knows.
9: You're not a special case, Albert. I missed my husband every one of the years he's been with the Lord.
4: Then how do you stand it?
9: Well, that's very simple. I miss him happily now.
4: Happily?
9: Don't you believe that, Albert?
4: Oh, about you, yes, possibly. But it wouldn't do for me.
9: Why not?
4: Because religion doesn't help me, that's why.
9: Oh, so faith in God is just for women like me and Mary, and for children who don't know any better.
4: Something like that.
9: Mary knew better. Albert, the Bible tells us that the wages of sin is death, but the gift of God is eternal life. And whosoever believeth on him, Jesus Christ, shall have everlasting life. Mary is with Jesus, Albert.
4: Well, I want her here with me. Here, on this earth. I never objected to Mary's beliefs. They were fine for her. That afternoon early in our marriage when she came back from your house and said she'd been converted, well, that was fine with me. Whatever Mary wanted was fine with me. She was all I needed. She's all I need now.
9: But Mary's gone.
4: And I hate God for it.
9: One day, you will have to stand before God, Albert.
4: Then I'll get a chance to tell him what I really think of him, face to face. In time, our house seemed too big and too empty. I sold it and moved to a hotel. Then I discovered that one room can be as empty as an entire house. I laid out my days carefully, trying to fill as much time as possible before coming back face to face with emptiness. My friends soon learned that their efforts to fill my time were unavailing, even unwanted. They offered suggestions.
10: The thing for you to do, Albert, is travel. Take a trip. You got the money. Take some time off and see the world, meet new people, see new things. It'll do you good.
4: Other people have said the same thing, John, but I can't quite see it.
10: Why not?
4: It would seem almost disloyal. Globe-trotting and sightseeing without Mary.
10: Would Mary agree with that?
4: No, probably not.
10: Well, then?
4: I'll think about it, John. I really will. So I began to travel. But wherever I went, people seemed so concerned with their own troubles. Their lives were heavy with emptiness and self-pity and grief, just like mine.
7: Oh, I just can't believe that my daughter is dead. Killed by a drunk driver while walking to school. Believe me, my lawyer is working right now on suing him for reckless manslaughter. And when I get home from this cruise, we will have taken everything he has.
11: Yeah, I know these martinis aren't going to bring her back. But if I drink enough of them, I may start to forget why she left me. Okay, so I wasn't the perfect husband. But I did what I thought was the best for us. But oh, no, it wasn't good enough for her.
4: Wherever I went, I found lonely people twisting deeper into their loneliness and bitterness. I didn't care to hear about their empty lives or about their burdens. Mine were almost more than I could endure. Life had dealt me a low blow, and I hated it. As time went on, my circle of friends grew smaller. It never crossed my mind that people were shunning me as I shunned others in their grief. My job no longer held my interest, so I changed positions. Later, I moved again to another job in another city. In the new firm, I met a woman whose work was closely associated with my own. She was tall, sophisticated, very friendly, and a possessor of much insight. We went out to dinner a couple of times, and her deep insight became apparent the third time I took her to dinner.
12: Poor, poor Albert.
4: Oh, why do you say poor Albert, Madeline? You say it as though you really mean it this time. I wonder why.
12: It really pleases you to have someone's sympathy, doesn't it?
4: Not particularly.
12: You're not telling the truth, Albert.
4: I should have known.
12: That I was exposing your infatuation with your own self-pity?
4: No, I should have known that you had your knife out.
12: Oh, no, Albert. No knife. Although you do need one, you know.
4: Really?
12: That self-pity of yours is an ugly growth. And it's dangerous. It needs to be cut out.
4: Madeline, I have very little use for amateur psychiatrists. My invitation was for dinner, not for head shrinking.
12: And you hoped I'd spoon-feed your troubles with maudlin sentiment?
4: It's quite evident you've never suffered grief.
12: It's true that death has not closely touched my life. But I've gone it alone for a number of years.
4: And you've missed the greatest thing life has to offer.
12: A great love?
4: Yeah.
12: Possibly. But I doubt if a really great love is ever selfish.
4: Selfish?
12: Yes. Are you weeping for your wife or for yourself? You can't expect other people to sit forever and hold your hand. You're alive, and in a world with other people who want to stay alive.
4: Obviously, you're bored.
12: I'm sure you'll never invite me to dinner again, Albert. And I don't blame you. But someone had to tell you. I think Mary would tell you if she could. I don't know, Albert, just how one goes about doing it. But you'd better find a way to get rid of your self-pity. Or you'll find yourself as much alone in the land of the living as a man standing in the snow in the middle of a graveyard on a winter's night.
3: Just how that sage observation would affect Albert's life, we will learn in just a moment.
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4: For the first time, I began to try to face myself. I transferred to an office in Chicago, but my loneliness and emptiness went with me. As usual, my hotel room was too empty. I stayed away from it as much as possible, walking the busy streets of downtown Chicago night after night, discovering again that there is no place on earth as lonely as a big city. How did she say it? Lonelier than a man standing in the snow in the middle of a graveyard on a winter's night? Ah, what a terrible thought. Terrible!
5: You say something was terrible, sir?
4: What's that?
5: Most everyone who comes by here looks as if things are terrible, but you're the first one I've heard say it.
4: Oh, I'm sorry. I must have been thinking aloud.
5: Care to come inside?
4: Inside? Where?
5: Right here. Relax, it's the old lighthouse.
4: Lighthouse?
5: Yeah, Pacific Garden Mission. Can't think of a better place to be when things are terrible.
4: Really? What makes you say that?
5: Well, I came in here one night when I knew things were terrible. Now they're just fine. I'm a new man with new life.
4: You're joking, of course.
5: No, sir, I'm not.
4: That's very interesting.
5: It's a lot more than interesting. It's God. Can anything be more true? Come on in, mister.
4: What am I supposed to do?
5: Nothing. Just sit down and let God begin to talk to you. Matter of fact, I'm taking some time off from my duties as doorman to speak at the service in just a couple of minutes. I'll see you in there.
4: All right. I'll take you up on it. I'll be interested in hearing just how you became, as you said, a new man.
5: And I was so angry at society for the lousy hand it dealt me. I was full of self-pity and hated God for bringing that sorrow and unhappiness into my life. Now, I wasn't responsible for what had happened. I couldn't handle it. So I climbed into the bottle and pulled the cork in after me. After a couple years of blaming everybody and everything except myself, I finally admitted I had nowhere to go and that there would be no one there if I got there. So, like most of you, I happened to stumble into this mission. They gave me a clean place to sleep, some good food, a shower, and fresh clothes. They made me feel like I was somebody and that they cared for me. But most importantly, they introduced me to the only one who really understood what was in my heart. And then I read what Jesus said in his word, the Bible. That same verse is written there on the wall. Come unto me, all ye that labor and are heavy laden, and I will give you rest.
9: Amen.
5: Even though I had cursed God, I felt his love and compassion so strong and real for me that I surrendered all the sin and garbage I had been carrying around for so long. Right in this very room, I experienced the truth of God's promise found in 2 Corinthians chapter 5, verse 17. Therefore, if any man be in Christ, he's a new creature. Old things are passed away. Behold, all things are become new.
9: Amen.
5: And when I said yes to Jesus Christ, I became a new man with a new life. and so can you.
11: I take it this is your first visit to Pacific Garden Mission, Mr. Nielsen.
4: Yes. I appreciate your inviting me into your office. I imagine you've already put in a long day.
11: Mr. Nielsen, I'm here for the express purpose of talking with people who come to the mission. And since you remain seated after the service, I assume that you want to discuss something. Can I help you?
4: I hope so. I feel a kind of urgency. In the service that was held, the doorman said something that could apply to me.
11: If it didn't, I'd be disappointed.
4: Really? Well, after all, I'm not down and out. I've not hidden from life in a bottle or drugs or anything like that.
11: Mr. Nielsen, what we have to tell applies to everyone, up or down. What was it in particular?
4: He said he was full of self-pity and he blamed everyone else.
11: And you feel the same way?
4: Afraid I do. To be honest, I've been told that I have an extreme case.
11: Well, self-pity is one aspect of being self-centered. A life can't be centered on self and centered on God, too. Are you a Christian, Mr. Nielsen?
4: No. My wife, Mary, was a Christian. She worshipped God, and I worshipped my wife.
11: I see.
4: It would have been better for God to have taken me instead of Mary. She had him for comfort. I have no one.
11: I think you've stated your problem very clearly right there.
4: I admit I feel sorry for myself. But don't you think God's punished me long enough?
11: God? Aren't you punishing yourself? The circumstances of grief could cause you to realize your need for God, but God is not punishing you. We reap the results of our own selfish living. I imagine I know what your answer would be if I asked you. Would you like to be with your wife this minute?
4: Yes, of course.
11: Yet you're allowing self to build a wall as high as heaven and as long as eternity between you and God.
4: And Mary?
11: Is with God.
4: You believe that, don't you?
11: Of course. My friend, you need to let go of self. The temptation of great suffering is toward isolation. Prolonged grief is often very selfish. A person occupied with his own grief and refusing to be comforted finds no peace. He's like a dead man among the living.
4: You seem to understand.
11: Well, you're not the only one who has allowed his grief to settle in the dark recesses of his soul, to fester there. You're not the only one who has known grief.
4: I know that. People have told me I'm not the only man who ever lost his wife until I'm sick of hearing it.
11: Oh, that's a sore spot, isn't it?
4: Very sore.
11: Would you like to lose it?
4: Well, I would like to lose it.
11: Do I detect some hesitation?
4: Well, yeah, and I don't know why. I'm being completely honest with you.
11: Thank you. So, you find that you're not sure you want to lose that sore spot?
4: For years I've been looking for some way to ease my grief.
11: Have you? Really?
4: Well, I thought so. Can a person actually want to be unhappy?
11: I think so. A defeated, self-centered, self-pitying person is a stubborn holdout against the highest good that God has for him. And that's an expression of sin. Subtler than some, but no less real.
4: Sin?
11: It's refusal to come to terms with God. What else would you call it?
4: It sounds like something my wife, Mary, would have said.
11: I'm not surprised. I imagine she often prayed for you.
4: She did.
11: Have you thought that this, your coming here with the things on your mind, could well be an answer to some of those prayers?
4: No, I hadn't. But it could at that.
11: Still want to be a holdout?
4: A sinner?
11: Yes.
4: I don't want to grieve anymore.
11: If you're willing to live out your earthly life victoriously, you can. God wants you to.
4: Victoriously?
11: Christ is our victory. Did Mary read the Bible very much?
4: Yes, she did. But I'm afraid when she tried to read something to me, I just tuned out.
11: Well, let me read a passage from 1 Corinthians chapter 15. It might explain what I just said, beginning with verse 54. Death is swallowed up in victory. O death, where is thy sting? O grave, where is thy victory? The sting of death is sin, and the strength of sin is the law. But thanks be to God, which giveth us the victory through our Lord Jesus Christ. Receive him, and you can experience that overwhelming victory and freedom from your grief. But most importantly, you will receive forgiveness.
14: The Lord Jesus himself said in John 8:36, "If the Son, therefore, shall make you free, ye shall be free indeed."
4: I hardly know where to begin.
14: You've already begun, my friend. You began when you faced the fact of being a sinner, a rebel against God.
4: Do I pray?
14: Do you want to?
4: Yes, if you'll help me. You know, just now, when I got up off my knees, I felt that a big, heavy load had been lifted from me. I didn't even know it was there until I was gone.
14: That was God taking your old burden of sin and giving you his Spirit, which makes you his child. Like our doorman said in tonight's service, you have become a new creature in Christ.
4: I know it was self-assurance that kept me from God all those years I was married to Mary. I was satisfied with my life, filled with pride that it was not like those men in that room tonight. But now I realize that I was no different, except that I was an up-and-outer. When Mary died, all my self-assurance, satisfaction, and pride just disintegrated into grief and self-pity. Now, with the Lord's help, I can find the strength, his strength, to get on with my life. Tell me, do you think there's a chance that Mary knows about this?
14: Listen to our Lord's own words as recorded here in Luke chapter 15, verse 7. "I say unto you, that likewise joy shall be in heaven over one sinner that repenteth, more than over 99 just persons, which need no repentance."
4: Then she knows. I'm sure she knows.
3: Jesus said, "He that abideth in me, and I in him, the same bringeth forth much fruit." That promise was borne out in the years that remained to Albert Nielsen. He gave up his business connections to give all of his time and all of himself in God's service. And the sorrows that he knew were the sorrows of others. A time of grief doesn't need to be an end. It can be a beginning. As you turn to Jesus Christ in your sorrow, he will use it. Then you'll find a great calm will settle down over your heart. The answer to the problem of human suffering is in the cross of him who suffered for all, for you. As you receive him, it will have meaning for you and in you. There will be rejoicing in heaven and a quiet joy in your own heart, and a firm assurance that when the time comes, as it does for all of us, you will meet face to face him who was truly a man of sorrows and acquainted with grief.
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Musing Till Dawn comes your way here on VCY America, and I'm certainly glad that you tuned in tonight. Here's a verse of encouragement to all of us. It's found in Isaiah 65:24. "And it shall come to pass that before they call, I will answer, and while they are yet speaking, I will hear." Oh, may our prayer be to the Lord, "Before I even prayed, Father, you answered. Thank you." Music Till Dawn.

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A song that has the markings of Haldor Lillinus upon it, entitled "It's Glory Just to Walk with Him." It is glory just to walk with Him whose blood has ransomed me. It is rapture for my soul each day. It is joy divine to feel Him near where'er my path may be. Bless the Lord, it's glory all the way. It is glory when the shadows fall to know that He is near. Oh, what joy to simply trust and pray. It is glory to abide in Him when skies above are clear. Yes, with Him, it's glory all the way. 'Twill be glory when I walk with Him on heaven's golden shore, never from His side again to stray. 'Twill be glory, wondrous glory, when the Savior evermore, everlasting glory all the way. Oh, it's glory just to walk with Him. It is glory just to walk with Him. He will guide my steps aright through the vale and o'er the height. It is glory just to walk with Him. Music till dawn.

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We play music throughout the night here on VCY America. My name is Vic Eliason, and I'm so glad you decided to tune in and join us for this segment. Psalm 14:3 says, "He healeth the broken in heart and bindeth up their wounds." Our prayer should be, "Thank you, Lord, that I have my brothers and sisters in Christ who offer a consoling word even when the tears fall." Music Till Dawn continues.

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4: Like this, Mom?
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3: 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Oh, you wouldn't understand, I suppose. 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It went everywhere I went. Now, well, it seems like I can just think better if I have my feet on a green rug.
4: Oh, Mom!
3: Come on!
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2: We are made to magnify. The question is, who will we magnify? John the Baptist declared, "He must increase, but I must decrease." 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

thanks for joining us for this moment of music and inspiration here on your favorite Christian radio station. My name is Vic Elias, and it's my privilege to join you each evening with Music Till Dawn. And tonight we'd like to share an opening verse for this segment written from the pen of Helen Steiner Rice, entitled God's Love. God's love is like an island in life's ocean vast and wide, a peaceful, quiet shelter from the restless rising tide. God's love is like an anchor when the angry billows roll, a mooring in life's storms, a stronghold for the soul. God's love is like a fortress, and we seek protection there when the winds and waves of tribulation seem to drown us in despair. God's love is like a harbor where our souls can find sweet rest from the struggles and the tension of life's fast and futile quest. God's love is like a beacon burning bright with faith and prayer, and through the changing scenes of life, we can find a haven there. Music Till Dawn,

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1: 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We thank you for your support.

welcome to this segment of Music Till Dawn. Nice to have you with us. And I trust that the music will be a blessing to you during this half hour. Here's a verse from Helen Steiner Rice that's entitled, Quit Supposin'. It's kind of neat. Don't start your day by supposing that trouble is just ahead. It's better to stop supposing and start with a prayer instead. And make it a prayer of thanksgiving for the wonderful things God has wrought, like the beautiful sunrise and sunset, God's gifts that are free and not bought. For what is the use of supposing the dire things that could happen to you and worry about some misfortune that seldom, if ever, comes true? But instead of just idle supposing, step forward to meet each new day, secure in the knowledge God's near you to lead you each step of the way. For supposing the worst things will happen only helps to make them come true. And you darken the bright, happy moments that the dear Lord has given to you. So if you desire to be happy and get rid of the misery of dread, just give up supposing the worst things and look for the best things instead. From the pen of Helen Steiner Rice, this is Music Till Dawn.

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And thank you for joining us for this next segment of Music Till Dawn. Music coming your way throughout the night here on the VCY America Radio Network. And tonight I'd like to share a verse written by Helen Steiner Rice, entitled So Many Reasons to Love the Lord. Thank you, God, for little things that come unexpectedly, to brighten up a dreary day that dawned so dismally. Thank you, God, for sending a happy thought my way to blot out my depression on a disappointing day. Thank you, God, for brushing the dark clouds from my mind and leaving only sunshine and joy of heart behind. Oh, God, the list is endless of things to thank you for, but I take them all for granted and unconsciously ignore that everything I think or do, each movement that I make, each measured rhythmic heartbeat, each breath of life I take, is something you have given me for which there is no way. For me, in all my smallness, in any way, repay. So Many Reasons to Love the Lord, from the pen of Helen Steiner Rice. Join us for continuing music on Music Till Dawn.

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Music Till Dawn continues throughout the night here on VCY America. Have you looked up into the heavens and seen the graceful soaring as the birds often fly over the countryside? Here's a poem by Alice Hanchey Mortensen. I think it's a poem that will speak for itself. It's called Soaring. Sometimes God takes away our props that we might lean on Him, allows temptation so we'll grow and triumph over sin. Sometimes He takes away our strength for doing earthly things to rest our bodies that our souls may soar on eagle's wings to heights ne'er dreamed when busyness did all our vision fill. Let's not resent it when He says, "Come ye apart, be still," nor chafe at disappointments and unexpected delays, but keep on soaring neath His wings with gratitude and praise. Music Till Dawn continues.

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Music Till Dawn coming your way here on VCY America. My name is Vic Elias, and I'd like to welcome you to this time segment of beautiful music, and I trust that God will minister to your heart through the songs that we share. From the pen of Norma Helgerson, some poems focusing our attention on the God of all comfort. Here's one entitled Prayer for the Widow. Thou, Lord, the husband of the widow, hear my prayer just now, and comfort those who mourn alone. May they sense thy peace somehow. You see the many tears which flow, the questions asked in pain, and only you, their maker, can restore their joy again. Prayer for the Widow from the pen of Norma Helgerson tonight, and a verse of Scripture, Isaiah 54:5, for thy maker is thine husband, the Lord of hosts is his name. Music Till Dawn, tonight on the VCY America Network.

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Musing Till Dawn continues across the nation tonight. Sharing in this segment a little poem entitled, I Needed the Quiet. This poem written by Alice Mortensen. I needed the quiet, so he drew me aside into the shadows where we could confide. Away from the bustle where all the day long I hurried and worried when active and strong. I needed the quiet, though at first I rebelled. But gently, so gently, my cross he upheld. And whispered so sweetly of spiritual things, though weakened in body, my spirit took wings. To heights never dreamed of when active each day. He loved me so greatly, he drew me away. I needed the quiet, no prison my bed, but a beautiful valley of blessings instead. A place to grow richer, in Jesus to hide. I needed the quiet, so he drew me aside. Music Till Dawn.

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Music Till Dawn continues here on VCY America. My name is Vic Eliason, and it's my privilege to join you every night here and to share words and thoughts and music, just to kind of share the companionship of beautiful, sacred song. Norma Helgerson has framed a poem basically around some inspiration from 1 Corinthians 15:57, which says, "But thanks be unto God, which giveth us the victory through our Lord Jesus Christ." Her poem is entitled, "No Trial is Too Great." No trial is too great, O Lord, when Thou art by my side. I only need lean hard on Thee, and in Thy love abide. Thy constant peace and presence fills each lonely place, and in the valley I'm upheld by Thy abounding grace. Thou, who through resurrection power removed death's bitter sting, can in this present trial teach my heart to sing." From the pen of Norma Helgerson, "No Trial is Too Great." Tonight on Music Till Dawn.

It's amazing how a song can brighten our pathway throughout the night. How a song can be a companion to somehow just make it a little easier to go on through the evening. Sometimes a person very much alone, reminded of the presence of the Lord. I just want to say how grateful we are for the privilege of bringing Music Till Dawn to you, and would suggest that you take time to contact this radio station and its manager and thank them for the ministry of Music Till Dawn, because they provide the program time. Our privilege is to be here and to share the music and to share a few thoughts with you. But to make it possible, it takes Christian radio stations across the country. So why don't you call your station manager tomorrow and thank him for Music Till Dawn.

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4: With SRN News, I'm Rich Thomason in Washington. The Iran war is heating up again. U.S. Central Command reports hitting numerous targets linked to Iran's Revolutionary Guard Corps, while American allies in the region fend off more Iranian attacks. Oil prices are on the rise. Former Tropical Storm Edward has weakened into a depression while unleashing heavy rains and strong winds on parts of Texas and Louisiana, knocking out power to thousands, toppling trees, and flooding roads. The murder case against the Utah man accused of assassinating Charlie Kirk is headed to trial. Defendant Tyler Robinson faces a potential death sentence if convicted. A not guilty plea has been entered.

0: on his behalf. More jury deliberations today in the trial of the Massachusetts woman who claims postpartum psychosis drove her to kill her three young children. As Pakistan grieves the loss of 14 infants in a hospital fire, one woman, a nurse, being recognized as a hero.
1: Razia Noreen and her colleagues had just checked on the 15 newborns in their care at a hospital in Islamabad and were working in the next room when she noticed something unusual. Flames. She then ran into the nursery, lifting a baby into her arms, shielding it from flames and smoke. 8 seconds later, as was captured on dramatic security footage, she emerged and handed the newborn to a doctor in a nearby room. She then turned back towards the flames, but it was too late. The flames and smoke was too much. She says her message to the grieving mothers of the 14 infants that died in the August 26th fire, that their tears flow from her eyes too. And that she tried very hard to save their children. I'm Lisa Dwyer.
0: On Wall Street this morning, the Dow futures are down 70 points. NASDAQ futures off 148 points. This is SRN News. Women are traveling for abortions.
2: A new study from the Pew Research Center looks at how many women are seeking the procedure outside of their state of residence in the wake of the repeal of Roe v. Wade by the Supreme Court. About 17% of women travel to another state for an abortion these days, up from 11% when Roe was the law of the land. Since the repeal, a number of states, including California, New York, and Illinois, have sought to make themselves abortion destinations. Michael Harrington reporting.
0: Facing a national backlash against transgenderism, Democratic candidates are suddenly embracing masculinity. In Michigan, Democratic Senate candidate Abdul Al-Sayed has jousted with his Republican rival over their high school football credentials. In Texas, Democratic Senate candidate James Tallarico has made manhood a central theme of his campaign, but the problem remains for the Democratic Party, which has embraced the LGBT agenda. This is SRN News. The American League franchise in L.A. will be getting a new owner.
3: Kroenke Sports and Entertainment says it's reached a deal to purchase the Los Angeles Angels from Artie Moreno. The company led by Stan Kroenke made the surprising announcement Tuesday, saying it expects to close the transaction in early 2027. Kroenke's company owns the NFL's Los Angeles Rams, English soccer club Arsenal, the NBA's Denver Nuggets, the NHL's Colorado Avalanche, and Major League Soccer's Colorado Rapids. The company has now added the Angels, whose turbulent 23-year tenure under Moreno's ownership will finally come to an end. Keith Peters reporting.
0: Treasury Secretary Scott Bessent says 19 of the G20's member nations stand together, agreeing to address streams of cheap exports that cause global economic imbalances. The one dissenting member of the group, Communist China. More details at srnnews.com.
4: First Chronicles, chapter 29, verse 11. Thine, O Lord, is the greatness and the power and the glory and the victory and the majesty. For all that is in the heaven and in the earth is thine. Thine is the kingdom, O Lord, and thou art exalted as head above all. 1 Chronicles 29, verse 11, speaking of the exaltation of God.
5: Here is the National Weather Map for VCY America. Today's weather map shows Tropical Storm Edwa over East Texas, low pressure in Canada, with its associated warm front extending from Canada into New York State through Delaware and out to sea, with a wave of low pressure riding along that front off the mid-Atlantic coast, and its associated cold front extending from Canada into Michigan through Montana and back into Canada, with a wave of low pressure riding along that front over northeastern Nebraska, along with two additional cold fronts, the first off the coast of the Pacific Northwest, and the second extending from Idaho into Nevada. Heavy rain with possible flash flooding over East Texas and central New York State, with severe thunderstorms possible today over portions of Michigan, Ohio, New York State, Pennsylvania, Maryland, New Jersey, and Delaware. Now the weather forecast for cities in the VCY listing area. Rockford, Illinois, for today, mostly sunny skies, high around 92. Tonight, partly cloudy, low around 73. Huxley, Iowa, for today, mostly sunny skies, high around 93. Tonight, increasing cloudiness late, with a chance of isolated showers and thunderstorms developing after midnight, though around 73. Stockton, Missouri, for today, mostly sunny skies. It will be hot, high around 98. That's the forecast. I'm meteorologist Jim Vaughn for VCY America, Christian Information Radio.

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2: September 2nd, Grateful Humility. Have you ever met a person who didn't seem to know their place? Maybe it was the new intern criticizing the boss's directives, or the young babysitter advising the mom on how to parent. These situations can leave us fuming. Who do they think they are? But how often do we behave this way with God? If we're not careful as Christians, we can begin to think God is the one who needs us. We create this imaginary leverage, and soon, our relationship with God is nothing more than cutting deals with Him or telling Him what needs to be done. Today, we'll meet Patrick Donadio, a man who ran his life like a mob boss, believing even God was at his beck and call. He's here to share with us his true story on this Unshackled Daily Devotional.
3: After I stood by while some kid beat up my brother, my father beat me. Later, when I was falsely accused of vandalizing a neighbor's car, Dad beat me with his belt for 10 minutes until I was cut and bleeding. I wanted revenge, so that's when I joined a gang. In junior high, we beat a teacher so badly, I was expelled and sentenced to a year in reform school. But when I got out, my friends treated me like a hero, so I decided to become the greatest gang leader in history. We fought for any pretense and stole cars just to wreck them for fun. Every time I got in trouble, I prayed, God, get me out of this and I'll never do anything wrong again. But I was powerless to stop my evil ways. When I tried to hit my mother, Dad knocked me through a glass door. Then during a robbery, I was shot and nearly lost my leg. Dad stayed with me at the hospital and prayed for me. Again, I promised God I would serve Him if He saved my leg. Recovering at home, I spent hours with my aunt who loved the Lord. She read Bible verses that showed me the darkness in my heart. Mom and Dad were saved by then and invited me to a series of revival meetings. On the sixth night, I hobbled down the aisle and confessed my sins, weeping to God, I'm not worth it. But Jesus thought I was worth dying for and saving, and His love has changed my life forever. Today, I serve Him as a missionary in Alaska with my wife and children.
2: 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Tell me, if you understand. Who marked off its dimensions? Surely you know." The following four chapters continue with God declaring His majesty and sovereignty, reminding Job His position before an infinite, perfect, and holy God. Friend, while we might have never lived a life like Patrick's, may we always possess the grateful humility he found when he trusted Christ as his Savior. 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
1: We're continuing our reading of 2 Samuel, and we're in verse 15 of chapter 16, in the account of David's fleeing from Jerusalem with all of those who are with him, because Absalom is now taking over the kingdom. Beginning at verse 15, we read, "And Absalom and all the people, the men of Israel, came to Jerusalem, and Ahithophel with him. And it came to pass, when Hushai the Archite, David's friend, was come unto Absalom, that Hushai said unto Absalom, God save the king! God save the king! And Absalom said to Hushai, Is this thy kindness to thy friend? Why wentest thou not with thy friend? And Hushai said unto Absalom, Nay, but whom the Lord and this people and all the men of Israel choose, his will I be, and with him will I abide. And again, whom should I serve? Should I not serve in the presence of his son? As I have served in thy father's presence, so will I be in thy presence. Then said Absalom to Ahithophel, Give counsel among you what we shall do. And Ahithophel said unto Absalom, Go in unto thy father's concubines, which he hath left to keep the house, and all Israel shall hear that thou art abhorred of thy father. Then shall the hands of all that are with thee be strong. So they spread Absalom a tent upon the top of the house, and Absalom went in unto his father's concubines in the sight of all Israel. And the counsel of Ahithophel, which he counseled in those days, was as if a man had inquired at the oracle of God. So was all the counsel of Ahithophel, both with David and with Absalom. Moreover, Ahithophel said unto Absalom, Let me now choose out 12,000 men, and I will arise and pursue after David this night, and I will come upon him while he is weary and weak-handed, and will make him afraid, and all the people that are with him shall flee, and I will smite the king only. And I will bring back all the people unto thee. The man whom thou seekest is as if all returned, so all the people shall be in peace. And the saying pleased Absalom well, and all the elders of Israel. Then said Absalom, Call now Hushai the Archite also, and let us hear likewise what he saith. And when Hushai was come to Absalom, Absalom spake unto him, saying, Ahithophel hath spoken after this manner. Shall we do after his saying? If not, speak thou. And Hushai said unto Absalom, The counsel that Ahithophel hath given is not good at this time. For, said Hushai, Thou knowest thy father and his men, that they be mighty men, and they be chafed in their minds, as a bear robbed of her whelps in the field. And thy father is a man of war, and will not lodge with the people. Behold, he is hid now in some pit or in some other place, and it will come to pass, when some of them be overthrown at the first, that whosoever heareth it will say, There is a slaughter among the people that follow Absalom. And he also that is valiant, whose heart is as the heart of a lion, shall utterly melt. For all Israel knoweth that thy father is a mighty man, and they which be with him are valiant men. Therefore I counsel that all Israel be generally gathered unto thee, from Dan even to Beersheba, as the sand that is by the sea for multitude, and that thou go to battle in thine own person. So shall we come upon him in some place where he shall be found, and we will light upon him as the dew falleth on the ground. And of him and of all the men that are with him there shall not be left so much as one. Moreover, if he be gotten into a city, then shall all Israel bring ropes to that city, and we will draw it into the river, until there be not one small stone found there. And Absalom and all the men of Israel said, The counsel of Hushai the Archite is better than the counsel of Ahithophel. For the Lord had appointed to defeat the good counsel of Ahithophel, to the intent that the Lord might bring evil upon Absalom. Then said Hushai unto Zadok and to Abiathar the priest, Thus and thus did Ahithophel counsel Absalom and the elders of Israel, and thus have I counseled. Now therefore send quickly and tell David, saying, Lodge not this night in the plains of the wilderness, but speedily pass over, lest the king be swallowed up, and all the people that are with him. Now Jonathan and Ahimaaz stayed by Enrogel, for they might not be seen to come into the city. And a wench went and told them, and they went and told King David. Nevertheless, a lad saw them and told Absalom. But they went both of them away quickly and came to a man's house in Beeruim, which had a well in his court, whither they went down. And the woman took and spread a covering over the well's mouth and spread ground corn thereon, and the thing was not known. And when Absalom's servants came to the woman to the house, they said, Where is Ahimaaz and Jonathan? And the woman said unto them, They be gone over the brook of water. And when they had sought and could not find them, they returned to Jerusalem. And it came to pass, after they were departed, that they came up out of the well and went and told King David and said unto David, Arise and pass quickly over the water, for thus hath Ahithophel counseled against you. Then David arose and all the people that were with him, and they passed over Jordan. By the morning light there lacked not one of them that was not gone over Jordan. And when Ahithophel saw that his counsel was not followed, he saddled his ass and arose and gat him home to his house, to his city, and put his household in order and hanged himself and died and was buried in the sepulcher of his father. Then David came to Maanaim, and Absalom passed over Jordan, he and all the men of Israel with him. And Absalom made Amasa captain of the host instead of Joab, which Amasa was a man's son, whose name was Ithra, an Israelite, that went into Abigail, the daughter of Nahash, sister to Zeruiah, Joab's mother. So Israel and Absalom pitched in the land of Gilead. And it came to pass, when David was come to Mahanaim, that Shobai, the son of Nahash of Reba, of the children of Ammon, and Machir, the son of Amiel of Lodabar, and Barzillai, the Gileadite of Rogalim, brought beds and basins and earthen vessels and wheat and barley and flour and parched corn and beans and lentils and parched pulse and honey and butter and sheep and cheese of kine for David and for the people that were with him to eat. For they said, The people is hungry and weary and thirsty in the wilderness. And David numbered the people that were with him, and set captains of thousands and captains of hundreds over them. And David sent forth a third part of the people under the hand of Joab, and a third part under the hand of Abishai the son of Zeruiah, Joab's brother, and a third part under the hand of Ittai the Gittite. And the king said unto the people, I will surely go forth with you myself also. But the people answered, Thou shalt not go forth, for if we flee away, they will not care for us, neither if half of us die will they care for us. But now thou art worth 10,000 of us. Therefore now it is better that thou succor us out of the city. And the king said unto them, What seemeth you best I will do. And the king stood by the gate side, and all the people came out by hundreds and by thousands. And the king commanded Joab and Abishai and Ittai, saying, Deal gently for my sake with the young man, even with Absalom. And all the people heard when the king gave all the captains charge concerning Absalom. So the people went out into the field against Israel, and the battle was in the wood of Ephraim, where the people of Israel were slain before the servants of David. And there was there a great slaughter that day of 20,000 men. For the battle was there scattered over the face of all the country, and the wood devoured more people that day than the sword devoured. And Absalom met the servants of David, and Absalom rode upon a mule, and the mule went under the thick boughs of a great oak, and his head caught hold of

0: Otherwise I should have wrought falsehood against mine own life. For there is no matter hid from the king, and thou thyself wouldest have set thyself against me. Then said Joab, I may not tarry thus with thee. And he took 3 darts in his hand, and thrust them through the heart of Absalom, while he was yet alive in the midst of the oak. And 10 young men that bare Joab's armor compassed about, and smote Absalom, and slew him. And here at the end of verse 15 of chapter 18 of 2 Samuel, we'll end this reading at the death of Absalom. We'll begin next time in verse 16.
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2: SRN News, I'm Rich Thomason in Washington. Iran has attacked American allies across the Gulf as renewed fighting with the U.S. ends a month-long pause. An Iranian drone sparked a fire at a residential complex in Kuwait City, no casualties there. Bahrain intercepted incoming drones, other attacks targeting Jordan, the UAE, and Iraq's Kurdish region. The death toll tops 1,100 in the catastrophic flooding in Nepal and Tibet. Some previously unaccounted for tourists have managed to get in touch with authorities.
3: Prime Minister Anthony Albanese says 5 Australians were confirmed safe overnight in Nepal, reducing the number of missing Australians to 38.
4: But that's 38 families, 38 people who we hold grave fears for. We hope, of course, for positive news further.
3: Officials also said 2 Spanish nationals, 2 Americans and a Belgian national had contacted authorities and were now classified as in contact. Meanwhile, search efforts continue after last week's floods, which killed over 1,100 people and left thousands more missing. Nepal's foreign ministry says 324 foreign nationals have been rescued, while about 590 from 39 countries remain unaccounted for. I'm Charles Villadesma.
2: Citing overwhelming evidence, a Utah judge has ordered Charlie Kirk's accused assassin to stand trial. If convicted, Tyler Robinson could be sentenced to death. Massachusetts jury ordered by a judge to continue deliberating the fate of Lindsay Clancy. She's a 36-year-old woman who claims postpartum psychosis led her to kill her 3 young children. Earlier, jurors told the court they were deadlocked. The judge ordered them to keep trying for a verdict. The Dow futures down 62 points. NASDAQ futures 137 points in the red. This is SRN News. A battle over religious freedom has been joined in Ohio.
5: Alliance Defending Freedom is going to bat for a local Jewish man who has been hosting prayer meetings in his home with a dozen friends. The city of University Heights issued a cease and desist order accusing the man of running an illegal synagogue in his house. ADF Senior Counsel John Birch says, quote, "No American needs a permit to pray. The city's actions underscore a troubling trend of weaponizing zoning laws against people of faith." Michael Harrington reporting.
2: California will allow Jews to voluntarily identify their Jewish heritage on state forms. That under a bill...

0: the state legislature passed this week. The measure would require state agencies that collect demographic information to add Jewish as an option for ethnicity or ancestry. The goal is to give state officials as well as researchers better data on Jewish Californians, including their unemployment rates and representation in schools. This is SRN News. Record-setting month for America's largest coast-to-coast coffee chain business is brewing.
1: The Starbucks full menu launch on August 25th was the strongest in the company's North American history. The brand's foot traffic exceeded its usual Tuesday traffic by 35.1%, making it Starbucks' biggest Tuesday of the year. The pumpkin spice latte, a perennial sales driver for the coffee chains, remained a strong performer, as did more recent additions to the recurring fall lineup, like the pumpkin cream cold brew.
0: That's correspondent Bill Alexander. Oil giant Chevron confirming it will expand operations in Venezuela. Company's officials and Energy Secretary Chris Wright expect you to visit Venezuela today, where they will elaborate on the agreement. Chevron is the second largest American oil company and the only one that currently has a major presence in Venezuela. More details at srnnews.com.
2: First Chronicles, chapter 29, verse 11. Thine, O Lord, is the greatness and the power and the glory and the victory and the majesty. For all that is in the heaven and in the earth is thine. Thine is the kingdom, O Lord, and thou art exalted as head above all. 1 Chronicles 29, verse 11, speaking of the exaltation of God.
3: Here is the National Weather Map for VCY America. Today's weather map shows Tropical Storm Edwa over East Texas, low pressure in Canada, with its associated warm front extending from Canada into New York State through Delaware and out to sea, with a wave of low pressure riding along that front off the mid-Atlantic coast, and its associated cold front extending from Canada into Michigan through Montana and back into Canada, with a wave of low pressure riding along that front over northeastern Nebraska, along with two additional cold fronts. The first off the coast of the Pacific Northwest, and the second extending from Idaho into Nevada. Heavy rain with possible flash flooding over East Texas and central New York State, with severe thunderstorms possible today over portions of Michigan, Ohio, New York State, Pennsylvania, Maryland, New Jersey, and Delaware. Now the weather forecast for cities in the VCY listing area. Rockford, Illinois, for today, mostly sunny skies, high around 92. Tonight, partly cloudy, low around 73. Huxley, Iowa, for today, mostly sunny skies, high around 93. Tonight, increasing cloudiness late, with a chance of isolated showers and thunderstorms developing after midnight, low around 73. Stockton, Missouri, for today, mostly sunny skies, it will be hot, high around 98. That's the forecast. I'm meteorologist Jim Vaughn for VCY America, Christian Information Radio.

0: The psalmist said, "When I awake, I am still with thee." For the child of God, seeking the presence of the Lord is essential as each day begins. To help you in starting this day with God, we offer a brief devotional meditation from morning and evening, a collection from the pen of one of the greatest preachers of all time, Charles Haddon Spurgeon. This morning's text is found in Mark chapter 1 and verse 30. But Simon's wife's mother lay sick of a fever, and anon they tell him of her. Very interesting is this little peep into the house of the apostolic fisherman. We see at once that household joys and cares are no hindrance to the full exercise of ministry, nay, that since they furnish an opportunity for personally witnessing the Lord's gracious work upon one's own flesh and blood, they may even instruct the teacher better than any other earthly discipline. Papists and other sectaries may decry marriage, but true Christianity and household life agree well together. Peter's house was probably a poor fisherman's hut, but the Lord of glory entered it, lodged in it, and wrought a miracle in it. Should these words be heard this morning in some very humble cottage, let this fact encourage the inmates to seek the company of King Jesus. God is oftener in little huts than in rich palaces. Jesus is looking round your room now, and is waiting to be gracious to you. Into Simon's house sickness had entered. Fever in a deadly form had prostrated his mother-in-law. And as soon as Jesus came, they told him of the sad affliction, and he hastened to the patient's bed. Have you any sickness in the house this morning? You will find Jesus by far the best physician. Go to him at once and tell him all about the matter. Immediately lay the case before him. It concerns one of his people, and therefore will not be trivial to him. Observe that at once the Savior restored the sick woman. None can heal as he does. We may not make sure that the Lord will at once remove all disease from those we love, but we may know that believing prayer for the sick is far more likely to be followed by restoration than anything else in the world. And where this avails not, we must meekly bow to His will, by whom life and death are determined. The tender heart of Jesus waits to hear our griefs. Let us pour them into His patient ear. This meditation was taken from Morning and Evening by C.H. Spurgeon. Please listen each morning at this same time for Morning and Evening.
1: Welcome to Johnny Erickson Tada Sharing Hope. Have you ever had a straw that broke your camel's back? Well, I just bet you have. Here's what Johnny has to say about it.
2: I looked up that phrase today. It's an old Arab proverb, and it describes the seemingly minor burden that overloads a camel's capacity to do his job. One little additional burden can cause a camel to collapse under an already heavy load. And look, I'm no camel, and neither are you, but there have been times where it's like, okay, God, that's enough. You're piling things on here a little high. I've got enough trouble to contend with, but this new thing is adding salt to the wounds. It's adding insult to injury. I don't think I can handle it. Now, my problems may be different than yours, but you get the picture, right? For me, I have enough trouble simply contending with quadriplegia. Oh, and then, okay, sure, add there the pain, something extra to deal with at 4 a.m. when I wake up and my hip's hurting, it's hard, but okay, I can manage the extra burden with God's grace, and okay, yeah, then there's those two cancers. Okay, now it's getting heavy, but recently I contracted a bad cold. That felt like too much, but I plowed on, and then a week later I got laryngitis, and it's, okay, Lord, that's enough, please. Nope, not yet. My corset began rubbing a wound raw on my side, causing extra problems. And that was the straw that broke my camel's back. Now, I shared all this with one of my pain pals. Her name is Shannon. We pray for each other in our chronic pain. And when I recounted my small and great burdens that nearly flattened me, she gave me such a fresh perspective. She gave me a quote from Samuel Rutherford, a Puritan from several centuries ago. He wrote, quote, "I would wish each cross were looked in the face seven times and were read over and over again. It is the messenger of the Lord to you, and it speaks something to you." Shannon said to me, "Johnny, what you are feeling, you know, one burden piled on top of another, it's exactly what Jesus felt on the cross. Not only were his hands and legs impaled, the burden was multiplied by those thorns sticking into his skull. Then add the extra burden of the pain in his back from having been flogged. And if that weren't enough, there were the additional burdens of the taunting and sneering from the crowd. And then, even when Jesus raised himself up on his feet to gasp for breath, even that sharp pain was another straw added to his heavy load." And Shannon then added, "This is what Samuel Rutherford's talking about. The whole experience of the cross has so much to teach us. It just wasn't one agony. It was many agonies. And so I have learned to gaze at my own painful cross more than seven times and read it over and over again to glean whatever wisdom from God there may be in it." Oh, friend, if you're bearing a heavy load, if one thing keeps piling on top of another, the book of Hebrews says you've got a Savior who's been tested and tried just like you. He, too, felt the strain of that extra straw, as it were, virtually breaking his camel's back. So, take your burdens to Jesus. 1 Peter chapter 5 says, cast them all on him because he cares for you. He empathizes. He understands because he overcame his many trials that day at Calvary. And he can give you power to overcome yours. So today, take Rutherford's advice. Gaze at the cross and its lessons many times over and learn all of its insights just for you.
1: 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So just go to johnnyradio.org and let us know how we can pray for you.
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4: In Darwin's day, everyone thought that single-celled microbes were simply bags filled with some kind of jelly. Today, of course, we know that even a single-celled creature is a complex living thing which contains miniaturized organs to carry on all the business of life. A new discovery now shows that even some viruses are more elegantly complex than we thought. Viruses that infect bacteria, called bacteriophages, inject their DNA into bacterial cells with something that looks like a syringe. Bacteriophages form their outer shells, called capsids, by making hundreds of copies of the same protein. A bacteriophage, known simply as HK97, goes through a several-step process in which it assembles five or six proteins into a ring. These are then interlocked like chainmail, resulting in an outer shell like a gemstone that has 72 faces. This structure results in a strong outer armor, but it requires that the protein be folded and assembled and then changed into this interlocking pattern. As one scientist put it, people don't know how to make proteins, let alone fold, assemble, and then transform them into something like this. Contrary to what Darwin's followers still believe, there is no simple form of life. That's because there is a creator, and he will provide all those who follow him with salvation, and then he will give us spiritual armor to protect us from our spiritual enemies.
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6: 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And we're upholding the legacy of Phyllis Schlafly, grassroots activist, author of 27 books, and articulate voice for traditional values for more than 70 years. Now, from the Phyllis Schlafly Center Studios, here's Ryan Haidt.
7: The Supreme Court's 5-4 ruling this summer granting birthright citizenship to children born here to illegal aliens and foreign visitors is one of the most consequential and consequentially wrong decisions the court has issued in years. Well, the backlash is growing, and rightly so. The ruling impedes deportation and hands millions of future votes to a Democrat Party that is increasingly electing socialist candidates. And that isn't a side effect. For the left, that's the point. Texas has led the pushback. Governor Greg Abbott ordered an investigation into whether hospitals there are actively encouraging so-called birth tourism, foreigners who travel specifically to the United States to give birth and claim citizenship for their children. He took that step only after younger, bolder Texas Republicans forced his hand. State Representative Brian Harrison called for an immediate special session of the legislature, and Beau French, who just won a stunning upset to become the next Texas Railroad Commissioner, one of the most powerful offices in the state, was even more direct. He called the ruling traitorous and said Texas should simply refuse to recognize anchor babies as citizens. Nullification, he declared, is the correct response. Well, these men represent the next generation of Texas leadership, and they're right. In Washington, legislative workarounds are unlikely to go anywhere. The Supreme Court declared birthright citizenship a constitutional right, which means Congress cannot simply legislate around it. President Trump petitioned the court for a rehearing, but it is exceedingly rare for the court to grant such a request. Birthright citizenship is a once-in-a-century issue. And this 5-4 decision, authored by Chief Justice Roberts and silently joined by Justice Amy Coney Barrett as the deciding fifth vote, well, it deserves to be reconsidered. The fight is not unlike what pro-life Americans faced after Roe v. Wade. They campaigned against it for 50 years until it fell. We hope birthright citizenship does not take that long. States control the issuance of birth certificates, and that gives them real, practical leverage to push back. Well, Eagle Council 55 will cover this topic in depth. Beau French is one of our featured speakers, and nationally known attorney Dr. John Eastman will deliver an analysis of this issue. You can join them in Dallas on September 19th. Register today at eaglecouncil.com. That's eaglecouncil.com to be a part of this important grassroots conference. And join us again tomorrow for the Phyllis Schlafly Report.
8: Hi, everybody. This is Jimmy DeYoung, Jr. with Prophecy Today, where we examine current events in the light of God's prophetic word. Rick and I today will be talking about why we study Bible prophecy. That in one moment.
9: It's time now for Prophecy Today, a look at current events in light of biblical prophecy. Now with the latest news update, here's Jimmy DeYoung.
8: We talk about Bible prophecy. It really helps believers understand God's active control over human history, and it confirms the truth of Scripture and encourages holy living in the present. And I think that is something that is important that every church, every Christian, every person that follows Jesus Christ as their personal Savior should do, don't you?
10: Oh, absolutely, Jimmy. And, you know, you talked about how it provides God's sovereignty and truth. And, you know, you look at that, we see that not only do we know what's coming in the future, but we know what happened in the past. The Bible prophecy predicted that, those prophecies coming true with the fulfillment of Jesus Christ coming. That just gives us an assurance. It gives us a place to find rest in a world of chaos and so many different things happening now.
8: And it also inspires holy living. 1 John chapter 3, verse 2, that verse says, Beloved, it does not appear what we shall be, but when we'll see him, we'll be like him. And everyone that has this hope in him is striving to live a holy life, knowing that God will judge the world and bring history to a purposeful end, motivates people to live righteously and wisely today. And that's why we do this program, so that understanding those 1,000 prophecies in God's word, about 1,000, 500 have been fulfilled, 500 left to be fulfilled. We know that the fulfillment of those 500 left to be fulfilled are as sure as the first 500. So that gives us the motivation to live a right life every single day. And for us as Christians, we need to know where we're going and how we're going to get there and what's going to happen. I always like what R.C. Murrow says, you know, Bible prophecy, future prophecies cast a shadow backwards. Well, we're seeing those shadows of future prophecies to be fulfilled.
10: Jimmy, not only does it inspire holy living, which I agree with wholeheartedly, but it also offers hope and comfort. Prophecy reminds believers that current world troubles are not out of control. It promises that God will ultimately defeat evil and establish justice. That gift of Bible prophecy, we talk about it so often on this program, God's gift to us to help us understand the past, but also to have hope and comfort in the future.
8: When you are looking at Bible prophecy, it does offer hope and comfort, and it fulfills the whole counsel of God, the whole counsel of God. And a lot of people don't realize that. Prophetic writing makes up a large portion, nearly 30% of the Bible. Ignoring it means missing a major part of what God wants people to learn. All of God's word from Genesis 1:1 to Revelation 22:21 is the whole counsel of God, and we must understand all of it to be able to be prepared to live in this world and face everything that's happening.
10: Well, that's true, Jimmy, and it also protects against deception. Understanding what biblical markers for the future helps people recognize false teachings and widespread deception in modern times. And Jimmy, that's what we do. We are studying God's word to understand what he says is going to happen in the future. But the closer we get, the more we study God's word, the more it helps us to understand false teaching in the world today.
9: 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This is Jay Johnson inviting you to join us every Monday through Friday for Prophecy Today. Remember, the Lord Jesus is coming, and it could be today. So let's keep looking up until...

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5: Let us run with endurance the race that is set before us, looking to Jesus, the founder and perfecter of our faith. Genuine authority flows from within, no matter who you are. Jesus Christ had the kind of authority we feel even today, 2,000 years down the road. How can He still command such devotion? Stay with us. From the Moody Church in Chicago, this is Running to Win with Dr. Erwin Lutzer, whose clear teaching helps us make it across the finish line. We're in a series on Christ among other gods, showing why Christ is supreme. Today, Pastor Lutzer concludes a message on Christ's extraordinary authority as Jesus spoke of Himself as the exclusive way to God.
6: And if there's any way that you recognize the doctrine of Antichrist, there is always one similarity, and that is this utopian idea that what we need to do is to get together, unify all the religions of the world, bring them together under the same umbrella, and then why indeed we'll solve the problems of world hunger and greed and war, and we will live happily ever after. What a different picture Jesus painted. He said that near the end that there would be wars and rumors of wars. He says nation shall rise up against nation. Kingdom shall rise up against kingdom. He says that people will be betraying one another. And He says many false Christs will arise and do great signs and wonders and shall deceive many. And rather than ending in sweetness and light, there will be a judgment from God with the personal return of Jesus Christ to the Mount of Olives to establish the kingdom and to end existence as it is now constituted. What a different picture. So that's one of the reasons why there's no such thing as the evolutionary view of religion. You cannot class Jesus as one step in the evolutionary process. But there's another reason, and that is this. Do you really mean to tell me? Do you really mean to tell me that there's another prophet that has now arisen who knows God better than Christ? Who was God? And you're telling me that he knows more than Jesus? You're telling me that there's someone who has better insights into the divine and his relationship to the world than Jesus Christ, who claimed deity and oneness with his Father, and now somebody has arisen with a brand new insight. That's what you want me to believe? At the Parliament, I spoke to someone of the Baha'i faith, and they said, you know that children need this much truth, and teenagers need truth, and then there are adults, and Baha'u'llah is the man for the final evolutionary stage of religion. I said, I want you to know today that I don't believe that God speaks through prophets like Baha'u'llah. And the person said to me, he says, well, do you mean to say that you think God can't speak? And I looked them in the eye very lovingly, remember. And I said, you know, the issue isn't whether God speaks. He can speak whenever he wishes to, but I don't believe that he would, because after the sun comes out, there is no need for another star. All stars fade into oblivion. The sun has come. And now you want me to believe that somehow there's a star out there that we need for light. You know, we live in a day and age when people say, you know, you have to get beyond Christianity to something really deep. Parliament of World Religions. People said, you know, Christianity was good. It was what I needed to introduce me to the world of spirit, to the world of religion. One person said it's like a boat. You take the boat to the other side of the lake, but once you get to the other side of the lake and you get into all this lovely new territory, you don't need the boat anymore. You just transcend Christianity. That's nonsense. Listen, when you transcend and go beyond rationality, you come to insanity. When you transcend or go beyond love, you come to lust. And when you transcend Christ, you end in error. There is no beyond. Furthermore, people who actually think that they are going beyond Christianity and building on it should recognize that logically they are leaving it. They are leaving it. Because it cannot be combined, it cannot be reconciled, it cannot be a part of a process. Christ stands alone, and all other religions and teachers fade into oblivion in His glorious presence. So those are the implications. There are others, of course. The implication is, of course, that we can actually evaluate other religions now because we have a fixed reference point. In our witnessing, we can always point people to Jesus Christ. A long time ago, I told you this story about me being on a plane and sitting next to a man who seemed to think that he knew a lot about religion. And he said to me, you know, I think that all that we need to do is to do the best we can, and that's all we need to get into heaven. And some of you will remember that I said, well, you know, if that is really true, we need to get that message out. I said, I write books, and we should write a book about it so that people get the message. We're on radio. We should preach it to as many people as we possibly can, just to spread the word. I mean, this is eternal truth now. This actually establishes how a person can be right with God. You just do the best you can. He was getting pretty excited about the project. Until I said to him, but there is, you know, one thing I do need to ask before we go that far, and that is, how do you know? How do you know? And he said to me, well, it's just my opinion. And I remember I took my pen, which I had like this, and kind of flipped it like that and said, your opinion. Wow. Opinions are a dime a dozen. Get 12 people together and you have 15 opinions. Your opinion. You see, we can't get this message out unless you can actually claim and verify that you have received it from God. Because only God can know who's going to get into heaven and how we have to prepare for heaven. And you're claiming to have an inside track on knowledge that could belong only to the Almighty. Well, he said to me, well, what about your opinion? You know, is it any better? I said, no, of course it's no better. But I said, that's why we need to go to the opinion of someone who is qualified to speak for God and on His behalf, and that is Christ. Christ. Who comes in the midst of all these different opinions and says, before Abraham was, I am, and he who believes on me has eternal life. Pity poor Ingmar Bergman. He should not have been shouting at Christ in an empty cathedral. He should have been opening the pages of the New Testament and should have read the words of Pilate, who says, what then shall we do with Jesus, who is called the Christ? That is the question of the 20th century. Lenin said on one occasion that when communism would take over the world, there would be bread in every kitchen. Yet he never had the nerve to say, I am the bread of life. He that cometh to me shall never hunger, and he that believeth on me shall never thirst. Hitler made outstanding claims for the rule of Germany and the beginning of a 1,000-year Reich, a 1,000-year rule. And yet he never said, he that believeth on the Son hath everlasting life, and he that believeth not the Son shall not see life, but the wrath of God abides on him. He never said that. Freud thought psychotherapy would actually heal the ills of the world. Can you imagine that? He actually thought that psychotherapy would heal the ills of the world, and yet he never said, "Peace I leave with you. My peace I give unto you, not as the world gives, give I unto you. Let not your heart be troubled, neither let it be afraid." There are New Age gurus who think that we are going to be recycled, that we're going to be part of this karma process, reincarnation. And they've made some wonderful claims about what it's like to come up on the other side somewhere. Yet they never said, "I am the resurrection and the life. He who believes in me, though he were dead, yet shall he live. And whosoever liveth and believeth on me shall never die." Now, what are you going to do with him? What are you going to do with him when your eternal destiny is determined by your relationship with him? And you will not be able to avoid him, because he says that all judgment is committed unto the Son. Every single person listening to this message, personally someday being confronted by Christ, either as judge or Savior, because he is King of Kings and Lord of Lords, and beside him there is no other. Ingmar Bergman could not hear the whisper of Christ from that picture in the cathedral. But if he had taken his Bible and opened it, he would have listened to Christ's megaphone, the megaphone of God, shouting to all the earth, "This is my beloved Son. Listen to him." And Jesus answered, as he did frequently, "He who has an ear, let him hear. God has spoken. God has spoken. Blessed are those who listen and respond."
7: Well, my friend, this is Pastor Lutzer. I want to emphasize that there is no message in all the world as important as the truths that you have just been hearing. The fact that Jesus Christ is the Savior of the world. But there's someone else who totally opposed that, and that is Karl Marx. We know that Dwight Moody, who began the Moody Church and the Moody Bible Institute, was deeply committed to the gospel that we've just been talking about in the message, but Karl Marx opposed it. He claimed to be an atheist, even though I think, actually, it's because he hated God. For a gift of any amount, we're making a brand new book available for you. It's entitled Marx and Moody, Two Contemporaries, Two Gospels, Two Tombstones, and One Choice. Some time ago, it was my privilege to give a lecture at the tomb of Karl Marx because I wanted people to understand the origin of his ideas, why it is that he turned to atheism, and what his answer was for the hunger and the needy people of the world. But his mark is not only negative, it is ongoing, and of course we know that even Marxism is alive and well here in America. But this in the book is contrasted with an author by the name of Greg Quigel, with whom I co-authored the book, and he stresses the life of D.L. Moody, and we point out the difference and we stress their legacy. So I wrote the Marx part. Dr. Quigel wrote the part on D.L. Moody. For a gift of any amount, we're making it available for you. It's entitled Marx and Moody, Two Contemporaries, Two Gospels, Two Tombstones, and One Choice. This book will help you to see these two contemporaries. And by the way, Frederick Engels, who helped write the Communist Manifesto, attended one of Moody's meetings when Moody was having those large crusades in London. You'll be fascinated with this story.
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9: Hey friend, thank you so much for joining me once again right here on Bible Tract Echoes. We must reach the next generation. We say that as Christians, as Bible believers all the time, but do we put feet to it? Do we take action? Today, I'd like to ask you to consider using a gospel tract called Seven Questions Boys and Girls Ask. This gospel tract was written by our founder, Dr. Paul Levine, so many years ago, and we're thankful that he did because it's been a phenomenal tool for the sake of reaching young men and young women with the gospel. Kids ask some crazy questions sometimes, don't they? I have two girls, Emmy and Lucy. They are, as I recall, Lucy just turned 5 at the end of last year. And Emmy, I can't believe it, will be 7 toward the middle of this year. So they're 6 and 5 right now, and they're getting to that stage where they are curious and inquisitive about everything. They ask far more than 7 questions per day, but there are 7 spiritual questions that boys and girls might ask that may be helped by this gospel tract. Actually, I can assure you they will be helped by this gospel tract because it contains God's Word and answers right from the Bible. I'd ask you to go to BibleTractsInc.org. You can order some of that gospel tract. Maybe you have a vacation Bible school coming up sometime later this year. Maybe you'd like to get some for some Easter outreach or something like that. Maybe include them with some eggs or something you're going to paint for Easter, whatever it may be. Go to BibleTractsInc.org. Get 7 questions boys and girls ask. We'd love to send you some today. Now, we are in the book of 1 Samuel, chapter number 30. 1 Samuel chapter number 30, we've kind of introduced this yesterday and the day before. Here we are in the middle of the week, and we have not gotten anywhere near as far as I anticipated getting in this passage of Scripture. But that's okay, because I think our left turn yesterday was directly into salvation and explaining how you can know for sure where you're going when you die. That's a pretty good place to get lost on a rabbit trail, so I'm not going to apologize or complain about that, but we are going to get back on track today. 1 Samuel chapter 30, we find David. He's greatly distressed. The people speak of stoning him. Why? Because they've lost confidence in him as a leader. Maybe because the Amalekites have come in and taken their wives, their children, and they've kidnapped them. To their knowledge, they might be dead. But now the people are beside themselves, sorely grieved. David is as well. And they can only think of violence. And David is distressed. But what does he do in verse number 6? How do we handle discouragement? How do we handle distress? When in trouble or in doubt, an old American author said, run in circles, scream and shout. No, that's not what a Christian is supposed to do, that's for sure. David, the Bible says in 1 Samuel chapter 30, verse 6, but David encouraged himself in the Lord his God. What does encourage mean? Well, I want you to turn over to the book of Daniel chapter number 11. Daniel chapter 11. I'm going to give you just a little background on this word, but the word means to inspire with courage, spirit, or hope. There is none other. There is no one or any, no thing that can do that, to inspire with courage, spirit, or hope like God Almighty. Now, I don't normally get too deep into the Hebrew and all those types of things. Not that it's necessarily a bad thing whatsoever, but today I will. Daniel chapter 11, verse number 32, in asking about that word encourage, there's a word in this verse, Daniel 11:32, that is, in the Hebrew, the same word as that word encouraged himself or encouraged. The Bible says in Daniel 11:32, and such as do wickedly against the covenant shall he corrupt by flatteries, but the people that do know their God. I know we're kind of pulling this verse out of context, but we're just backing up a little bit about what this word encourage means. But the people that do know their God shall be strong and do exploits. The Hebrew word for encourage in 1 Samuel chapter number 30 and the word for strong in Daniel chapter 11:32, it's the same. Encourage and strong. Here in Scripture, David encouraged himself in the Lord his God, and here in Daniel 11:32, the people that do know their God shall be strong. It almost sounds like when you get closer to God, when you know God, when you spend time with God, there's strength and encouragement that comes from that. David essentially made himself strong in the Lord. You see, an encouraged, a strong person can deal with a hard situation. An encouraged, a strong person will buck up under a bad time. An encouraged or strong person can help those around them, which is what David does when they're in that bad situation. What does one have to do? How do we encourage ourselves in the Lord? Well, I noticed a couple of ways that David could have done that. I wonder if he remembered past victories. I wonder if David thought back. We mentioned this on Monday. This is the same David that killed Goliath. This is the same David that killed a lion and a bear. This is David. He's a man's man. He's a warrior. He's a provider. He's a protector. He's on his way to the kingdom. To taking the kingdom. I wonder if he thought back to when he killed Goliath. I wonder if he thought back to that victory. Maybe I can almost imagine him in my mind's eye weeping, not just crying, but weeping beside himself, casting about, shaking his head, tears just would not stop. But then he thought back to how it felt when he pulled that gigantic sword out of that sheath. When he thought back to relieving Goliath of his sword and his head. I wonder if he had to think back before he could encourage himself, before he could become strong. I wonder if he had to think back to every time he had won a victory in the name of the Lord. Friend, I think we could do a far better job of cataloging the good times. You know, it's interesting how we keep track of time, isn't it? Far more often, historically speaking, we think of the bad times. World War I, World War II. Vietnam, the famine of such and such, Katrina, 9/11, a dust bowl, Superstorm Sandy, you fill in the blank. It takes us back to a time. And all of those things, what do they have in common? They were all bad things. For the sake of humanity and for the sake of people who lost their lives, none of those things were great. Why is it not that we keep track of things by the good times? We do a wonderful job of keeping track of the bad times. We always remember the worst of times. Not only do I think that he remembered past victories, I wonder if he recognized who had brought him thus far. We need to start giving credit to God for what he's done. Psalm 106, verse 1, "Praise ye the Lord. O give thanks unto the Lord, for he is good, for his mercy endureth forever." You know, they said back in that day that David killed his 10,000s, but he still gave God the credit. I'm going to turn over Psalm 107, if I can find it while we're just listening in here. I just read from Psalm 106. It was in my notes, but Psalm 107, "Oh, give thanks unto the Lord, for he is good, for his mercy endureth forever." That is Psalm 107, verse 1. But there's another verse that comes through multiple times in Psalm 107, multiple times. I believe it's in verse number 8. "Oh, that men would praise the Lord for his goodness and for his wonderful works to the children of men." It almost sounds like the psalmist of 107. It sounds like they wanted to praise God for what he has done. Verse number 21 says the exact same thing. I'll read it again. "Oh, that men would praise the Lord for his goodness and for his wonderful works to the children of men." I believe it says it again here. Let's see, verse number 31. "Oh, that men would praise the Lord for his goodness and for his wonderful works to the children of men." And it's almost like God's trying to communicate something to us. It's almost like we're supposed to pay attention, recognize who has brought you thus far. We need to give him the glory. When you start magnifying God, your problem always shrinks. But on the inverse, when you start magnifying your problem, what happens? Yes, it makes God seem oh so very small, and he's not small at all. Remember past victories. How do you handle discouragement? Oh, remember past victories, yes. Recognize who has brought you this far, and rely on your God. Paul said it. 2 Corinthians chapter 12, verse 9, "And he said unto me, My grace is sufficient for thee, for my strength is made perfect in weakness. Most gladly, therefore, will I rather glory in my infirmities, that the power of Christ may rest upon me." Proverbs chapter 3, verse 5, "Trust in the Lord with all thine heart, and lean not unto thine own understanding." I've got to ask, friend, when we're talking about encouragement or discouragement, where do you place your focus? Do you place it on the problem? Is it all-encompassing? Is it surrounding you? In the Venn diagram of the problem, are you one little blip in the middle and it's all around you? Or is God so much bigger than your problem? Is the problem inside the circumference of God's majesty and might? I must ask you, friend, if you're discouraged, if you're distressed, if you're depressed, if you're bogged down and put down and cannot seem to see the light at the end of the tunnel, and you think even if there was light, it might be a freight train. Let me ask you, when's the last time you remembered what God's done for you? When's the last time you recognized what he has brought you from and how far he's brought you? When's the last time you actually talked to him, told him how good he is, and then told him, "God, I am relying on you. I can't do this on my own"? I have a sneaking suspicion if you were to do that, it would change drastically, drastically change the way you go forward and how long your distress sticks around. I'm going to ask you, tune in tomorrow and Friday as we conclude this week of broadcasting here on Bible Tract Echoes. I'm Mike McCurry. Thank you for listening. Have a great day for his glory. God bless.

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0: We're delighted that you've joined us for another broadcast of Let the Bible Speak, featuring messages from the ministry of Dr. Alan Cairns, the founder of Let the Bible Speak Radio Ministries. Today, Dr. Cairns continues these studies in the life of Abraham as he concludes a message on the theme, The Focus and Fruit of Genuine Faith. Genesis chapter 21 deals with two aspects of Abraham's faith. First, there was the trust of his faith, fulfilled in the birth of Isaac. Secondly, there was the trial of Abraham's faith, which involved the expulsion of Hagar. This last part involves significant gospel truths, which are clarified in the New Testament. Before Dr. Cairns comes, please enjoy this devotional thought from the pen of C.H. Spurgeon, as found in his collection called Morning by Morning.
1: This morning's text is found in Mark chapter 1 and verse 30. But Simon's wife's mother lay sick of a fever, and anon they tell him of her. Very interesting is this little peep into the house of the apostolic fisherman. We see at once that household joys and cares are no hindrance to the full exercise of ministry, nay, that since they furnish an opportunity for personally witnessing the Lord's gracious work upon one's own flesh and blood, they may even instruct the teacher better than any other earthly discipline. Papists and other sectaries may decry marriage, but true Christianity and household life agree well together. Peter's house was probably a poor fisherman's hut, but the Lord of glory entered it, lodged in it, and wrought a miracle in it. Should these words be heard this morning in some very humble cottage, let this fact encourage the inmates to seek the company of King Jesus. God is oftener in little huts than in rich palaces. Jesus is looking round your room now, and is waiting to be gracious to you. Into Simon's house sickness had entered. Fever in a deadly form had prostrated his mother-in-law. And as soon as Jesus came, they told

him of the sad affliction, and he hastened to the patient's bed. "Have you any sickness in the house this morning? You will find Jesus by far the best physician. Go to him at once and tell him all about the matter. Immediately lay the case before him. It concerns one of his people, and therefore will not be trivial to him. Observe that at once the Savior restored the sick woman. None can heal as he does. We may not make sure that the Lord will at once remove all disease from those we love, but we may know that believing prayer for the sick is far more likely to be followed by restoration than anything else in the world. And where this avails not, we must meekly bow to his will, by whom life and death are determined. The tender heart of Jesus waits to hear our griefs. Let us pour them into his patient ear."

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0: On today's broadcast, Dr. Cairns will bring the conclusion of a message entitled, The Focus and the Fruit of Abraham's Faith. The text in Genesis chapter 21 records the fulfillment of God's promise to Abraham regarding the birth of Isaac. Early in the message, Dr. Cairns spoke of the trust of Abraham's faith, his unshakable belief that God would fulfill his word. As if to underscore the rule that opposition often follows blessing, Abraham and Sarah encountered the mockery of Hagar and her son Ishmael. God told Abraham to send them away, emphasizing the truth that the works of the flesh have no part in the fulfillment of God's promise, especially as it pertains to salvation. Finally, we see the reward of Abraham's faith. The heathen king Abimelech recognized that he and his people had been blessed because of the faithfulness of Abraham. So the lesson for us is, if God's people live as they should, the world will be attracted to the gospel. Now Dr. Cairns brings the conclusion of this message, The Focus and the Fruit of Abraham's Faith.
1: Sanctification is by grace, through faith. It produces an obedience to the law. But never let us bring Hagar or Ishmael back inside the tent that belongs to Sarah. We are the children of promise. Stand fast, therefore, in the liberty wherewith Christ hath made us free. But this is where our faith is tested, just like Abraham's, because the idea is we can coexist. We can get along quite well with Hagar and Ishmael. What are the evangelicals who are producing joint documents with unreconstructed Roman Catholic theologians? What are they doing when they produce evangelicals and Catholics together? What are they doing when they say, we believe in justification by grace through faith, but really so does the Pope? So does the Church of Rome. What are they doing? They are saying Hagar and Ishmael can live with Sarah and Isaac, and God says they can't. And I tell you this, there is a growing need in the Church of Christ for the people of God to get the message of Galatians 5 and verse 1 and say, we will stand fast. There is no turning back the hands of the clock of history. There is no going back into the medieval bondage and darkness of Roman Catholicism with its denial of free grace. There is no compromise with Ishmael. That's what we've got to get to. It's a trial of your faith because it's hard in the flesh. It's not only hard in the flesh, but it's most unpopular with the world. You see, the world loves compromise if it's compromising the gospel. Oh, they love you if you'll compromise. Just give way. Don't be so dogmatic. Well, of course, you know me. I would never be dogmatic. It's far from my nature to be dogmatic. Except when I'm right. Now, I can be absolutely dead on wrong. But I want to tell you, when God puts it in that book, I stake my whole eternity on it. Now, I have no right to compromise what God puts in that book. There are things that are not to the heart of the gospel, where Christians may disagree on interpretation. But look, this is not something upon which you can disagree on interpretation. Paul says, God's word is cast out the bondwoman. Listen, that means hell. That's not something you can disagree on. If you're going out to meet God like a child of Hagar, trying to work your way to heaven, making the law of God a covenant of works that you will thereby earn heaven. If you've been out to meet God that way, God says, cast him out. Cast him out. Listen, I cannot compromise with that. I cannot come to terms with that. I cannot tell you, well, now let's all live together in happy Christian communion, because if that's your theology, you are not a Christian at all. Never can be, until you get beyond that and get to the ground of grace alone. So stand fast. That's our duty. That's the trial of our faith. My time has just about gone, but I will quickly draw your attention to the third great event in the chapter. Because in Abimelech's proposal to Abraham to have a pact or covenant, we have the testimony of Abraham's faith. Go back to Genesis 21, verse 22 and 3. Came to pass at that time that Abimelech and Phicol, the chief captain of his host, spake unto Abraham, saying, God is with thee in all that thou doest. Now swear unto me here by God that thou wilt not deal falsely with me, nor with my son, etc. What a testimony. In fact, there are two testimonies here. First, there's evidently the Lord's testimony to Abraham, which everybody could see, and then there was Abimelech's testimony to him. Last week, you may recall, I spoke of the ridicule that Abraham must have endured from the very name that he had, the mockery that he endured, because for most of his life, certainly until he was 86 years old, he lived with a name that laughed at his experience. And he must have been greatly mocked. But through it all, he believed in the promise of God. And such faith never goes unrewarded. And here we have the blessing of God in reward of Abraham's faith. And it was so obvious that even this heathen king could see it. Now take that with you tonight if you're a Christian. Here's the testimony of true faith. Living by faith will so bless our lives that sinners around us will see the difference between them and us and confess the blessing of God. When I thought of this, my mind went back quite a few years to when our brother Tom Tice was living out in California. Tom had gone out there to seek to serve the Lord. It was a hard time. Lived in a little apartment, beautiful area of Southern California, but it was a very, very modest apartment. Their home furnishings, if I called them modest, I'd be giving you an impression of greater grandeur than they had. Yet when Lisa's sister came, who could have bought and sold them and their apartment many times over without even missing it, she had everything that the world could give. She came with tears. She said, I wish I had what you have. I wish I had what you have. When you're living by faith in genuine touch with the living God, the world will see the inner peace. They'll see the reality of your fellowship with God. They will take note of the holiness of your manner of life, and they will recognize the blessing of God upon you. And I'm not talking like a charismatic about how many dollars you have and how many cars you have and what a grand house you have. I'm talking about a blessing they can see that they will say, I wish I had what you have. What a tremendous testimony it is when the world can see Christ in us. Abimelech could look at Abraham and say, I see the blessing of God is upon you. That brings me up short. I've got to look at myself and ask myself honestly before God, could anybody see that much of God's grace in me? Can anybody see the reality of my testimony in a way that's even remotely like that? I remember that the Jews took note of the apostles, that they had been with Jesus. They saw what the apostles were doing, for example, in Acts chapter 4, and when they had healed the lame man by the gate beautiful, beholding the man, they could say nothing against it. They said, a notable miracle has been done, and we cannot deny it. What a testimony when the world cannot deny what is happening in your life. See the blessing of God upon your soul. At the risk of repeating myself, I will recollect when I was leaving school and going out into, for a couple of years, into the business world. Don't want you to get the idea I ever became a business tycoon. I hardly got beyond the responsibility of opening the letters. But I remember going out, coming to a solemn vow before God. I felt that some of my school years had been wasted. My testimony had not had its power. I was so tongue-tied and so compromised and so afraid. I came to that solemn vow before God. When I get out into this job from the very first opportunity, from the very first day, I'm going to live as a Christian. I'm going to witness as a Christian. And let come what may, by the grace of God, I will seek to be my best for Christ. There were two other Christians in that office. Nobody even knew there were Christians. Until, as God began to open doors of testimony and doors of witness, and they could see the interest that the unsaved were showing, then they clambered on board. And I find this, there is nothing more blessed, no matter how much it makes you sit out like a sore thumb or be like an alien, no matter how much it sets you off from the rest of the crowd, there is nothing in this world worth compromising your testimony over. There is nothing like having a testimony with the ungodly. But let's notice the divine order. The great blessing of God in Abraham's life that commanded the respect of Abimelech came after he received the promised seed and after he cast out the bondwoman and her son. In other words, God blesses faithfulness to the gospel. That's all he calls us to be, faithful to the gospel. And if you're faithful to the gospel, God will bless it. If the focus of your faith is where Abraham's was, then the fruit of your faith will be the same as his. When I think of that, my honest prayer is, Lord, not just in profession, but in fact, make us the children of faithful Abraham. We have seen in Genesis 21 the trust of his faith, trusting Jesus only. We have seen the trial of his faith, where he was, by God's grace, faithful to the gospel of grace alone. And then we have seen the testimony that the very ungodly could look at Abraham and say, we see the blessing of God in your life. Come and do us good. That's really what he was saying. Come and do us good. I want a bit of the blessing. I want to know something of what you have. May God give us that trust, victory in that trial, and grace to have that testimony.

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3: The Bible teaches that you can so insult God, you can say no to the Holy Spirit of God so many times, that God's Holy Spirit of God will cease to work in your heart. Genesis chapter 6 and verse 3, God said before the flood, my spirit will not always strive with man. Don't get the idea that Holy Spirit conviction is going to stay in your heart and in your life. You may come to a place of sudden destruction in your spirit as well as in your mind, where the Holy Spirit of God no longer speaks to you and God no longer draws you.
2: Welcome to Love Worth Finding, featuring the dynamic teaching and convicting lessons of Adrian Rogers. Can a man spiritually pass the point of no return? Can he be so willfully rebellious that God will give up on him? The answer, frighteningly, is yes. In part one of today's message, we learned that we must listen to the warnings God graciously gives us before we reach the point of no return. If you have your Bible, turn to Proverbs 29 as Adrian Rogers reveals more about crossing God's deadline.
3: Can a man spiritually pass the point of no return? Can he so stubbornly and arrogantly sin against God? Can he be so willfully rebellious that God will give up on him? The answer to that question is yes. And that's a frightening thing. There is a deadline. And if a man, woman, boy, or girl crosses that deadline, his doom is sealed and he has no hope. You say, but Pastor, God is a God of love, infinite love. Yes, he is. But he's also a God of wrath and a God of judgment. And when you say that God is a God of love, that is truth, but it's not all of the truth, it is part of the truth. And when you try to take all part of the truth and make part of the truth all of the truth, that part of the truth becomes an untruth. So we need to see all of God's Word. I want you to look at this verse of Scripture because it is terrifying in some ways. Proverbs chapter 29 and verse 1. He that being often reproved and hardeneth his neck shall suddenly be destroyed, and that without remedy. He that being often reproved and hardeneth his neck shall suddenly be destroyed, and that without remedy. There's a time, I know not when, there is a place, I know not where, which marks the destiny of men to heaven or despair. There is a line by us not seen which crosses every path, the hidden boundary between God's mercy and God's wrath. And to cross that line means that there's no hope for you. I've been told that in the Niagara River, I've never seen it, but in the Niagara River that rushes down to Niagara Falls, at first, the Niagara River is very placid and very slow, but it reaches a point where it rises and picks up speed. And there's a sign there, I'm told, on the riverbank, which says, the point of no return. Now, you can be in that river for a long time, but when you come to that place, you're not going to turn around and go back. That is the point of no return, and you are going over the falls if you pass that point. It is the point of no return. Now, there are four definite truths that are in this one verse. And so I want you to take Proverbs chapter 29 and verse 1 and keep it open in your hand. And if you don't have a Bible with you, listen to it again. He that being often reproved and hardeneth his neck shall suddenly be destroyed, and that without remedy. Four thoughts I want to lay on your heart today. And I pray God the Holy Spirit will etch them upon your consciousness and rivet them into your mind. The very first is spiritual conviction. God does convict us. We are often reproved. Now, nobody goes to hell unloved, unwarned, unconvicted. Not a one. He that being often reproved. God strives with us. God knocks on our heart's door. God reproves us. God calls us over and over and over again. The Bible says, he that being often reproved, many times reproved. It would have been glorious mercy if God had just warned us one time, wouldn't it? But over and over and over and over again and again and again and again, God reproves. That's the first thought. Spiritual conviction. Here's the second thought. Stubborn rebellion. Stubborn rebellion. He that being often reproved and hardeneth his neck. That means what we say today is bowing up the neck. Just saying no, jutting out the chin, saying, I will not do what God would have me to do. How do you harden your neck? Well, you're in Proverbs 29. Just go back 27 and look, if you will, in verse 1. Some harden their neck by procrastination. Boast not thyself of tomorrow. For thou knowest not what a day may bring forth. You have the idea, well, yes, God has spoken over and over again. And one of these days, I'm going to give my heart to the Lord. Tomorrow. But God's Word says don't boast about tomorrow. And so you may harden your neck by procrastination. You say, well, I'll do it, but later. Or you may harden your neck by pride and saying, I'm not going to go down there and make a fool of myself. Or you may harden your neck through the pleasures of this world and say, I'm a lover of pleasure more than lovers of God. But now there's a third thing I want you to see in this text. Now look at it. He that being often reproved, that's spiritual conviction, and hardeneth his neck, that's stubborn pride. Then notice there comes also our stubborn rebellion, then there comes sudden destruction. Sudden destruction, look at it. He that being often reproved, spiritual conviction, and hardeneth his neck, stubborn rebellion, shall suddenly be destroyed. Sudden destruction. That's what God's Word says. There comes a time when you cross the deadline. Now, God will bring judgment. God is a God of love, but he's also a God of wrath. Now, how may that sudden destruction may come to you? Well, first, it may come to your mind. Not merely to your body, it may come to your mind. Not merely to your soul, the destruction may be in your head. God will destroy your ability to think right. You say, Pastor, where is that found in the Bible? Well, I want to give you a passage of Scripture, and if you want to turn to it, you can turn to it. Or if you just want to listen to it, it's found in 2 Thessalonians chapter 2, verses 11 and 12. The Bible says, for this cause God shall send them strong delusion. God sending delusion? Well, Pastor, I thought God was here to teach us the truth. Do you mean God would delude a person? Do you know what delude means? It means to be deceived. For this cause God will send them strong delusion. Well, why would God send people strong delusion? Well, he goes on to say that they should believe the lie. You mean God wants people to believe the lie? That's what it says. Well, you say, I don't understand that. Well, it gets worse. That they all might be condemned. Damned. Now, wait a minute, Pastor. Are you telling me that God sends delusion, that people would believe lies, that they might be damned? That's what it says, black print on white paper. Well, why would God do that? He goes on to say, these are the ones who did not believe the truth, but had pleasure in unrighteousness. God spoke to them. God gave them truth over and over and over again. Now, in this passage, and listen very carefully, the opposite of truth is not error. It is sin. You see, you're faced with the truth. And you know that if you receive that truth, that you'll have to turn from your sin. So here's a man over here. He has truth. Over here, he has sin. And so when he's faced with the truth, he refuses the truth. He embraces his sin. The opposite of truth here is unrighteousness in this passage of Scripture. And when that man turns from his truth, he's being often reproved. He hardens his neck. He turns toward his sin. Then the baggage that he has is strong delusion. You see, that is the baggage. That is the just judgment. When a man says, I had rather have my sin than God's truth, God says, all right, with your sin, you will be given strong delusion. And that's the reason that so many people are in false cults today. A man may come to this church and hear the gospel preached and get all bent out of shape and say, I didn't go to Sunday morning to hear that kind of garbage. He doesn't ask whether it's true or not. 3 weeks later, he's at home. His kids are in Sunday school. His wife is out shopping. He's sitting there reading the papers with his whiskers grown out, got a six-pack of embalming fluid by his side. Somebody knocks at the door. He goes to the door. Who is it? Two of Jehovah's false witnesses. And he says, what do you want? They said, we're here to tell you there's no hell. He says, come on in. And he believes a lie. You say, well, he may be sincere. He's sincerely wrong. But when he knew the truth, when he knew the truth, he loved not the truth, but he had pleasure in unrighteousness. And for this reason, God shall send them strong delusion, that they should believe a lie, that they might be damned, who believe not the truth, but had pleasure in unrighteousness. He that being often reproved and hardeneth his neck shall suddenly be destroyed. There may be the destruction of the mind through delusion. There may be the destruction of the spirit through desertion. Did you know that you can't be saved just any time you get ready to be saved? Don't get the idea that one day you just whistle and say, God, come save me. Jesus said, no man can come unto me except the Father which hath sent me draw him. Did you know that? Did you know that unless the Holy Spirit of God brings you under conviction, you'll never be saved? It's not my preaching that puts you under conviction. I'm just the Western Union boy. The message is his, and he is the one that has to put you under conviction. But the Bible teaches that you can so insult God, you can say no to the Holy Spirit of God so many times that God's Holy Spirit of God will cease to work in your heart. Three times in the first chapter of Romans, God speaks of giving up on people. And God gave them up, and God gave them up, and God gave them over. The old-time preachers used to call that when the lights go out on the road to hell. The Holy Spirit of God no longer speaks to a man. Genesis chapter 6 and verse 3, God said before the flood, my spirit will not always strive with man. Don't get the idea that Holy Spirit conviction is going to stay in your heart and in your life. You may come to a place of sudden destruction in your spirit as well as in your mind, where the Holy Spirit of God no longer speaks to you and God no longer draws you. It was a pastor, used to pastor in Arkansas, Joe Henry Hankins, kind of a Jeremiah type of guy, would weep when he preached. He said he was preaching in his church, and God was there that morning. He gave the invitation. He said he saw a young man in the balcony. You know, people get the idea up in the balcony that I can't see you. Can you see me? He was preaching. And he said during the invitation, that young man in the balcony was under conviction. It was obvious he was under conviction. He said, come and give your heart to Jesus. He said, I saw that man as he closed his hymnal and started out. And then he stepped back and opened it and started to sing again. Sang another stanza. He stepped out and then he stepped back. Finally, he closed the book and put it down and started out. And Dr. Hankins says, thank God he's coming to Jesus. But he said he turned and walked out and went out of the church and never came back. Dr. Hankins said a few weeks after that, he said this boy was stricken with a disease. And the doctors said he would not survive. Hankins found his name, went to visit the boy at his bedside. He said, "Son, I want to ask you a question." He said, "Were you in church on thus and such a time?" "Yes, sir." "Son, I was watching you in the balcony. It seemed to me that you were under conviction and that you wanted to be saved. Was that right?" "Yes, sir, that was right." "Well, son, I saw you step out and step back several times. Why was that?" He said, "Preacher, when you gave that invitation, I wanted to get down there where you were so bad I felt I could jump over the balcony and get down there. Well, son, why didn't you come?" He said, "I remembered my sin, my favorite sin." His sin, I believe, was a sin of immorality. And he said, "I knew if I went down there, I'd have to give up my sin." And he said, "I was in a battle. And," he said, "I made up my mind I would keep my sin, and I left the church." Dr. Hankins said, "Son, have they told you how sick you are?" He said, "Yes, sir. I know I'm going to die. You don't have to beat around the bush." He said, "Well, son, if you're going to die, you can't have that sin anyway. Why don't you give your heart to Jesus?" And Dr. Hankins said that boy said something that sent a chill over him. He said, "Preacher, there's something you don't understand." He said, "When I closed that book and stepped out of that church, something died within me. I can't give my heart to Jesus." Hankins said he wept and pled for that boy's soul. But he died without saying yes to the Lord Jesus Christ, because in his spirit there was something that was destroyed. God says, "My spirit will not always strive with a man. He that being often reproved and hardeneth his neck shall suddenly be destroyed." There may be the destruction of the mind, strong delusion. There may be the desertion of the spirit where the Holy Spirit of God no longer speaks to your spirit. There may be the sudden death of the body. You say, "Well, Pastor, I've got plenty of days to live." How do you know? It may be the last sermon you'll ever hear. "He that being often reproved and hardeneth his neck shall suddenly be destroyed." It just takes one bad incident at an intersection for you to be out in eternity. Don't get the idea, friend, that eternity is way out yonder. It's only a heartbeat away. As the only thing between some people here in hell is that heartbeat. That little heartbeat. That's all there is between you and hell. The Bible says there is but a step between me and death. Notice what he says. "He that being often reproved," that spiritual conviction, "and hardeneth his neck," that stubborn rebellion, "shall suddenly be destroyed," that sudden destruction. Now listen to the next part and I'm finished. "And that without remedy." That is settled destiny. Settled destiny. Don't get the idea that you're going to die and stand before God and ask God for a second chance. There'd be no second chance. The Bible says it's appointed unto man once to die, and after this, the judgment. It doesn't say there's a second chance. In Luke chapter 16, the Bible tells of a rich man who died, and the Bible says in hell he lifted up his eyes being in torment, and he said, "Father Abraham, send Lazarus that he might dip the tip of his finger in water and cool my tongue, for I'm tormented in this flame." And he looked for some alleviation of the pain, the suffering in hell. Whatever hell is, I don't want you to go there. You say, is that literal or figurative? For your sake, I hope it's literal. Because the figure, if it's figurative, the figure is never as strong as the reality. Whether it's literal or physical makes no difference to me. God took the lexicon of heaven and he described a place called hell as hellfire. Talked about a man there in hell wanting a drop of water to cool his tongue. And then God spoke to him and said, "Son, just remember, in your lifetime, all of the things that happened, how good I was to you and you didn't repent. And now there's a great gulf fixed. Lazarus can't come where you are. Lazarus was in heaven and you can't go to where he is." God didn't say there's a second chance. Think about it. Hell is a bottomless pit. How could you use a bottomless pit as a stepping stone? How could you ever get out of a bottomless pit? God brought me here to tell you today that he loves you with an infinite love, and that he has spoken to you over and over again, and he's speaking to you today. But God says, if you continue to harden your neck, you'll be destroyed. And when you are, there'll be no second chance. It will be without remedy, without hope. I looked this up in a number of different translations, but they all mean the same thing. No hope, without a second chance, without a remedy, without a cure. He that being often reproved and hardeneth his neck shall suddenly be destroyed, and that without remedy. But why would God reprove you? Because he loves you so much, and he wants to save you today. Pastor Rogers, would Jesus save me today? Yes. Pastor Rogers, are you sure? Yes, I'm sure if you call upon him. You say, what if I've crossed the deadline? If you'll call upon him, you haven't. Let me give you good news. Anybody who wants to be saved can. The man who crosses the deadline, he has no desire to be saved. But if you have a desire to be saved, that's because the Holy Spirit of God is working in you. And if you want to be saved, you can be saved. And I thank God that the Bible says, for whosoever shall call upon the name of the Lord shall be saved. And if you were to show me one time, one place where anybody were to ask Jesus to save them and he didn't save them, I'd close my Bible and never preach again. If you'd like to be saved, I want you to pray a prayer like this out of your heart. Dear God, that's right, just speak to him. I know that you love me. I know that you want to save me. Jesus, you died to save me. You promised to save me. If I would only trust you. I do trust you, Jesus. Would you tell him that? I trust you now, Jesus. I believe you're the Son of God. I believe you paid for my sin with your blood. I believe that God raised you from the dead. I receive you now. I trust you now as my Lord and Savior. Forgive my sin. Cleanse me. Save me, Jesus. Pray that from your heart. Save me, Jesus. Did you ask him? Then by faith, pray this way. Thank you for saving me, Jesus. Would you pray that? Thank you for saving me. I receive it by faith. You are my Lord and Master. I will follow you and live for you the rest of my life. And I will never be ashamed of you. You are my Savior, my God, and my friend. Thank you for saving me. In your name I pray. Amen.
4: 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And if you prayed to receive Jesus Christ just now, let us celebrate with you. 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
8: 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People in her area have strict Islamic beliefs. 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They took her phone and she was locked in her room. Since then, she has not had contact with other believers. 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Frontline workers have asked for prayer for her release. 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
13: Jesus answering said, were there not 10 cleansed, but where are the 9? 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And he said unto him, arise, go thy way, thy faith hath made thee whole. In other words, his sins are forgiven. The others were healed, but not saved. That's an interesting thing. This man, because he came back. Today, thankfulness is that which must be in a Christian's heart. Why do you go to church on Sunday? Do you go there to worship God and to thank Him? Well, that's part of your worship, is to thank Him. And that's about the only thing that you and I can give God, is our thanksgiving.
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0: 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It is time now for the Trail Ridge Report, originating from Trail Ridge Camp in Hillsboro, Wisconsin.
2: Well, good morning, and thank you for tuning in once again today to the Trail Ridge Report for the last Trail Ridge Report of the season, at least in this fashion. Starting next week on Tuesday the 8th, we look forward to hearing from VCY's Executive Director, Jim Schneider, as he begins the VCY Today broadcast starting at 8 o'clock Central Time next Tuesday on the 8th of September. Looking forward to that. I'll plan on joining in again on Wednesday mornings and give you some special updates from camp while also staying abreast of the things that are going on over at VCY. A couple of VCY things I want to mention before we get to next week, because time is of the essence. I'm sure you've been hearing radio announcements about this, but the Days of Praise Share-a-thon is coming up. This is my final reminder to you to get those pledge cards sent in the mail as soon as you possibly can. We'd love to be able to get those tabulated and ready to go for the Share-a-thon next week. So, friends, get those cards sent in the mail and plan on tuning in on the Days of Praise Share-a-thon September 10th and 11th. When fall comes, we also know that that begins kind of a rally season once again. And I know that we've got a couple of rallies with VCY coming up this fall as well. Alex Newman on September the 19th. He's no stranger to VCY, to Crosstalk, nor to VCY rallies. So Alex Newman on September the 19th. Going on at the Waukesha Expo Center, and then the crew of Patch the Pirate, Patch Live, October 10th, coming up at Calvary Baptist Church in Menominee Falls. I know there'll be more announcements regarding that, but at least save those dates, September 19th and October the 10th, both days that we'll be having VCY rallies. More information at vcy.org. Also on that VCY.com, you'll find some new specials for this month of September, so look at those. I saw one as I was looking through the other day. I saw from Charles Spurgeon, Talks to Farmers, and looks interesting, $9.99 at the VCY bookstore. Some other specials going on this month. You'll hear more about that, though, as time goes on. We'll focus on Trail Ridge, though, now, being the main thrust of the program here today. We've got our building project continues on. We are in the final days of different folks showing up here and there, getting some last things buttoned up. I know I mentioned weeks ago we had punch list meeting, and we actually came in and had a second one of those to get some things buttoned up on the building. Right now, working on getting furnishings ordered. We've had several gifts coming in towards that, and that's something that we continue to raise funds for during the Share-a-thon season that's coming up as well. So you'll be hearing more about that as we get the chairs for the chapel and the technology put into place. This building has security cameras and the internet access and all of those sorts of things, the desks, the office equipment, all the stuff that's needed for this building. And some people I've talked to have said, well, why can't you just move over the stuff you have? Well, we are doing that, but because of the way that the camp staff has grown in the last, 10 years or so here, we've been adding staff members and not enough office space. And so we've had people working in closets and stairwell landings for several years now, and these people are going to be needing some actual places to be working and some actual equipment to be using as they work. So this will be a great blessing moving into this building. Remember that building dedication is coming up. on October the 24th.

0: And this is not about we need to come in and worship this grand structure that's been created. No, certainly not. We're going to sit there and worship the King together. We're going to have an open house time from 1 to 2 p.m. on Saturday, October 24th. We'll then begin our dedication ceremony at 2:30 here at camp at Trail Ridge. You'll see the building when you pull into camp. And so come on over to that, get a parking stall, and come on in and really just enjoy some good fellowship here at Trail Ridge. I know that we've got campers, guests, volunteers, some of our speakers and staff, board members, folks that are coming to celebrate with us for this event. Again, this is not about the place. This is about the God who made it possible. And so we're going to be worshiping him in song. We're going to have folks that are going to be saying a few words. We've got some scriptural challenges that we'll be sharing throughout the evening as well. You don't want to miss out on that. I should say afternoon, because this event is going to be closing down about 4 o'clock at the latest. So new building dedication on Saturday, October the 24th, 1 to 2 p.m., and the dedication ceremony will begin at 2:30. Bring the whole family out. Bring your friends. Carpool out to Trail Ridge Camp in Hillsboro, Wisconsin. Maybe this will be the first experience you've had at camp. We'd love to have you. We'd love to share with you the opportunities at Trail Ridge and see how God has been working out here in Hillsboro, Wisconsin. This is a brief event. We're not going to be doing a meal. We're not going to be doing overnight lodging and all those sorts of things. But we are planning on just really having a wonderful time during this new building dedication on the 24th of October. Some other events that are coming up upon us very quickly. We've just got a couple more weeks to register for the Young Adults Retreat. Young Adults Retreat, September 25 to 27. The 16th is the last day to get registered for this event, so just a few more weeks left to sign up for this special time for young adults age 18 to 35 out at Trail Ridge. Over the last several years, the staff at camp, the resident team here, has all fit into that young adult category. And because of that, this has been a really special event for our staff, but also for those that are our peers. We're living in that same age and stage in life. We can encourage one another. We can challenge one another for sure. Come on out to this special event for young adults age 18 to 35. Now, let me be clear. This is not a singles retreat, though singles are welcome to attend. This is not a married couples only retreat, though they are welcome to attend. This is a time for young adults to encourage other young adults. So come on out to that. We've got special events going on throughout the retreat. I know we've got some crafty activities going on throughout the weekend, a barnyard banquet. Dr. David Anderson will be stepping out from his spot over at Maranatha Baptist University and join us for the weekend. Looking forward to having him out for the Young Adults Retreat. Again, September 25th through the 27th, ages 18 to 35. Get signed up today at trailridge.org. We're looking forward also to our Father-Son Retreat. The days are getting close to this one as well. You've got less than 1 month to register for the Father-Son Retreat. October 2nd through the 4th. This is going to be a wonderful weekend experience. Lord willing, we'll be in our new chapel building by this event and have everything in place and ready to use. And I'm sure not every last little thing will be in the right spot. You will see bare spots on the walls that are not decorated just yet. And I think we'll all survive that. But we'll be able to use the new facility there and really enjoy a great weekend studying the Word of God, being encouraged by other dads, other sons. It's such a great event. Our speaker for this is Pastor Rodney Schuler. He's come out to several different events at camp. He's spoken at our Sweethearts Banquet, our Marriage Retreat, and he's done our Senior Saints Weekend before, and now our Father-Son Retreat. He's coming up from Calvary Baptist Church in Menominee Falls, Wisconsin. Been a great partner in ministry over the years. So we're looking forward to having Pastor Schuler out. We've got our blade swap going on during Father-Son. More information and that important registration is online at trailridge.org. If this is the first time you're intending to come to the Father-Son Retreat, let me just encourage you to get your registration submitted quickly, get it sent in, because sometimes we run out of space before the registration deadline. So September the 23rd is the time to get that in by, but why hesitate? Why don't you just do it today? Continuing on our calendar here, our Lumberjack Work Weekend, there is wood to cut at camp. We've still got a lot of dead standing ash. We've got things that have fallen down over the last year here that need to be cleaned up. We've got to build up that firewood pile once again. And so come on out to Lumberjack Weekend. If you have a chainsaw and you know how to use it, come on out to that event. 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We don't charge anything to come to Lumberjack Weekend. We feed you well. We give you a place to stay. We just need to know that you're coming and how many people are coming along with you. This is an event mostly geared towards adults and even some teenagers as well, but not a great event for the little ones, just a lot of moving parts going on during this retreat. So come on out. Men and ladies are welcome to attend. Come on out and help clean up the camp. 2026 Lumberjack Weekend going on October 15th through the 17th. Sign up at trailridge.org or by calling the office at 608-489-3810. We've got another event coming up this fall, and we were just talking to our general contractor the other day. They said, "So what do you do out here in the fall?" And I started listing off events, and they said, "Well, you guys really don't slow down a whole lot, do you?" I said, "No, we can't. People want to come to camp. People have stuff that they'd like to do. And so come on out to these special events." Yes, Quirky Hobbies, the Ladies Crafting Retreat. This is a wonderful event for those crafty ladies out there. This is for adults only. This isn't for the children to come to, but 18 and up, come on out to this event. Bring your sewing machine and all of your, I'm not even going to try. Bring all your crafting items that you need to. Some ladies like bringing a desk lamp and things that help them see a little bit better. I've seen magnifying, lenses and stuff like that being used. And bring out the equipment you need for your quirky hobby. We'll provide you table space. We'll provide the meals. We'll provide overnight lodging, some devotional chapel sessions during that time as well. Come on out. It's going on the 22nd through the 24th of October. Ladies, this is another great time. We usually, we'll take a wagon ride around camp. We'll have some activities available for you, but really this is a big time that ladies can enjoy the good fellowship in the dining hall and also enjoy getting some of these projects done and the projects that just never seem to end. like I mentioned, that building dedication is coming up the 24th of October. And then finally, the Rooted Marriage Retreat. Rooted Marriage Retreat, the 13th through the 15th of November, November 13 to 15. Sign up for that. It's a retreat for married couples. This isn't, we're falling apart. We need help. But it definitely is for you. It's for all married couples. You might have been married for a year or less. Maybe you've been married for 50 years or more. Matter of fact, I know of a couple in our area that's getting ready to celebrate their 75th wedding anniversary. 75 years. But come on out for the Rooted Marriage Retreat, regardless of the age and stage of life that you're in, just for married couples. No little ones are around for that weekend. This is a time that we can really focus in on this group of married couples. But this event, $180 for the weekend, covers your lodging, covers the meals, all the activities. Just bring a little bit of spending money for the snack shop and, of course, to fill up your gas tank on the way here. That really concludes the events going on at camp for this this calendar year. Stay tuned, though, because I know that we've got a bunch more events coming up for the next year. Remember that we've got opportunities for church and ministry groups to come and use these facilities. We've got charity retreats for pastors and missionary families, those that are in full-time ministry. So many great opportunities out here at Trail Ridge. 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I've got some time. I could volunteer out at camp. We'd love to hear from you. Call the office at 608-489-3810. Remember that the VCY Today broadcast begins once again on the 8th of September. That's next week, Tuesday. Trail Ridge updates will continue on Wednesday mornings at 8 o'clock Central. We'll talk to you then. Have a great day.
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0: SRN News, I'm Rich Thomason in Washington. Charlie Kirk's loved ones call it an important step in our family's pursuit of justice. A Utah judge has cleared the way for accused assassin Tyler Robinson to stand trial on charges that could bring a death sentence if he's convicted. Oil prices have been on the rise again amid renewed hostilities between the U.S. and Iran. The U.S. hit IRG-related sites inside Iran, including radar installations. Iran has been launching missiles and drones targeting its Gulf neighbors, Bahrain, Jordan, and Kuwait among them. The death toll now tops 1,100 in the devastating flooding in Nepal and Tibet. Some previously unaccounted for tourists have reached out to tell authorities that they are okay.
1: Prime Minister Anthony Albanese says five Australians were confirmed safe overnight in Nepal, reducing the number of missing Australians to 38.
2: But that's 38 families, 38 people who we hold grave fears for. We hope, of course, for positive news further.
1: Officials also said two Spanish nationals, two Americans and a Belgian national had contacted authorities and were now classified as in contact. Meanwhile, search efforts continue after last week's floods, which killed over 1,100 people and left thousands more missing. Nepal's foreign ministry says 324 foreign nationals have been rescued, while about 590 from 39 countries remain unaccounted for. I'm Charles de Ledesma.
0: A Massachusetts jury has been ordered by a judge to continue deliberating the fate of Lindsay Clancy. 36-year-old woman claims postpartum psychosis led her to kill her three young children. On Wall Street, the Dow futures up 132 points. NASDAQ futures are down 18. This is SRN News. Christians are under siege in Sudan.
3: The Muslim government is fighting Muslim rebels in the African country, and both sides are killing and abusing Christians along the way. The fighting has now come to the Nuba Mountains, long a refuge for Sudan's small Christian minority. War and Islamic terrorism are wreaking havoc amongst Christian communities all across sub-Saharan Africa, with crises developing in Nigeria, Somalia, Eritrea, Burkina Faso, and Mali. Michael Harrington reporting.
0: The Author Conservatory is trying to find the next C.S. Lewis. It is urging parents, teachers, pastors, youth leaders, and others to nominate young writers ages 15 to 30 for the 2026 C.S. Lewis Fellowship. It is a free 5-week experience sponsored by the C.S. Lewis Foundation, created to encourage and equip young writers. Brett Harris, CEO of the Conservatory, says, in an age hungry for hope and meaning, we need writers who understand that stories can do far more than entertain. Massachusetts Democrats have chosen an 80-year-old incumbent over a younger opponent in the race for the U.S. Senate.
4: If there's a progressive movement fueled by young people demanding more from their leaders.
5: Massachusetts Senator Ed Markey has secured the Democratic nomination in his bid for a third term, fighting off a challenge from Representative Seth Moulton. The 47-year-old congressman had argued it was time to make a generational change. But the 80-year-old Markey argued it was he who was more in touch with the state's voters.
4: It is a future that we can realize through a bold, transformational, progressive agenda that inspires hope, lowers costs, wrests the control from the oligarchy.
5: I'm Ben Thomas.
0: Oil giant Chevron confirms it will be expanding its operations in Venezuela. More details at srnnews.com.
6: First Chronicles, chapter 29. Verse 11, Thine, O Lord, is the greatness and the power and the glory and the victory and the majesty. For all that is in the heaven and in the earth is Thine. Thine is the kingdom, O Lord, and Thou art exalted as head above all. 1 Chronicles 29, verse 11, speaking of the exaltation of God.

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3: We have a constant present tense salvation. 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
4: Welcome to Grace to You with John MacArthur on VCY America. Shortly after becoming the first president of the United States, George Washington reflected on the violent struggle the new country had just come through. He said, "The value of liberty was enhanced, in my opinion, by how much it cost to win, and the character of our people was validated by the trials they endured." In other words, the greater the adversity, the sweeter the prize. That is a perspective you'll want to keep in mind today as John continues his look at the purposes of heartache in the life of every Christian. It's a truth from 1 Peter that you can lean on when trials heat up and your joy is sapped. The title of John's current series, Our Great Salvation. And now here's John.
3: Do you remember Luke chapter 12? Let me just refer to it briefly. Verse 35. "Be dressed in readiness and keep your lamps alit, and be like men who are waiting for their master when he returns from the wedding feast, so that they may immediately open the doors to him when he comes and knocks. Blessed are those slaves whom the master shall find on the alert when he comes. Truly I say to you that he will gird himself to serve, that when Jesus comes for us, not only will we serve him, but he will" what? "Serve us." He will serve us. He will have us recline at table and will come up and wait on us. Praise, glory, and honor given to us. Peter says, no matter what your circumstances, no matter what your trials, you should have full joy. You should greatly rejoice in your protected inheritance, your proven faith, your promised honor. Fourthly, and this is so magnificent, we find joy in a personal fellowship. A personal fellowship. And I would perhaps say that in many ways, this is the sweetest of all sources of joy. Wonderful to contemplate. Notice verse 8. "And though you have not seen him, you love him. And though you do not see him now, but believe in him, you greatly rejoice with joy inexpressible and full of glory." Why do you rejoice? Why do you greatly rejoice? Why is your great joy inexpressible and full of glory? Because you love him and because you trust him. That's the two things he says. You love him and you believe in him. And you've never seen him. Peter exalts love and trust. Can I tell you right now that that is a profound statement in that verse? I am convinced beyond equivocation that the two key ingredients in any meaningful relationship are love and trust. Love and trust. That is the essence of relationship. It is the source of surpassing joy in any relationship. Violate love and the relationship disintegrates. Violate trust and the relationship disintegrates. There's some real deep pathos in this verse. deep pathos. Which of the apostles, apart from Judas, most demonstrated a weak trust and faith in Christ? Which one? Which one? Peter. Which of the apostles of Christ, apart from Judas, had to face Jesus Christ and have his love questioned? Which one? Peter. Peter was the leader to whom it was said, "Oh, you of little faith." Peter was the leader to whom Jesus said three times, "Peter, do you what? Love me?" And I see here some very beautiful humility. And Peter commends these suffering believers and says to them, "You've never seen him, and you love him. And you don't see him now, but you believe in him." And the pathos in the background is the humble attitude of Peter, because in his heart, he is saying, "You're far beyond where I am or where I was, because I saw him and I couldn't sustain my love. And I saw him and I couldn't sustain my faith." Peter, in true humility, reflects on the difference between himself in the past and these troubled Christians. He had seen Christ, walked with Christ, been with Christ over 3 years, and he demonstrated a weak faith and a weak love. And they had never seen Christ, and yet their faith was strong and their love was true in the midst of the same kind of trials to which Peter succumbed. And so there's some deep pathos in this beautiful verse, and the heart of Peter as a humble, humble man is opened up. Would you notice that first phrase in verse 8, "though you have not seen him"? Though you have not seen him. Oh, that's such a profound statement. You see, it's usual to trust and love someone you've seen, someone you've touched, someone you've come to know. But these Christians had never met Jesus Christ. Like us, they never looked into his face. They never touched him. They never ate with him. They never walked with him. They never talked with him. They never heard his voice. They never felt his hands. They never gazed into his eyes. And yet he says, "You love him." Present active indicative, agapao. You are loving him. Constantly, the love of choice. That word expresses the love of the will. You have chosen to be faithful in loving him. And that, to me, is the essence of joy. It's that intimate love relationship you have with Christ. Now, let me just take this a little bit deeper. I believe that what Peter is saying here is categorically the description of the essence of what it means to be a Christian. If you ask me what is a Christian, I will tell you it is someone who loves Jesus Christ with the love of the will, who loves him. I don't believe there's any better way to describe the essential expression of the new nature than to say it loves Christ continually. I love the authorized translation of 1 Peter 2:7. To those who believe, he is precious. And Paul says in 1 Corinthians 16:22, if any man love not the Lord Jesus Christ, let him be what? Anathema. Devoted to destruction. Cursed. The Christian can best be described as someone who loves the Lord Jesus Christ. And that's really where you need to probe when seeking to determine someone's relationship to God. Ask them what they think of Jesus Christ. And if they describe an intimate and consuming love for Christ, that's the mark of a transformed heart. Loving Christ. 1 John deals with that so wonderfully. 1 John, do you remember chapter 4, verse 19? We love him because what? He first loved us. That's reciprocation. It is the essence of spiritual life to love Christ. That's why the scripture says that the law is fulfilled in loving the Lord your God with all your heart, soul, mind, and strength. Listen to what Paul said. At the very last verse of Ephesians, chapter 6, verse 24. Grace be with all those who love our Lord Jesus Christ with an incorruptible love. Isn't that wonderful? Grace be with all those who love our Lord Jesus Christ with an incorruptible love. That's basic. And I would dare say that anyone who says they don't love the Lord Jesus Christ could never be a Christian. That's the essence of Christianity. Jesus said it in John 14, verse 15, "If you love me, you'll keep my commandments." Verse 21, "He who has my commandments and keeps them, he it is who loves me." Verse 24, "He who does not love me does not keep my words." In other words, Jesus linked loving him with obeying him, loving him with keeping his commandments. And so, a believer is one who loves Christ. And so Peter says, I really know that your joy flows out of your love for Christ, an unseen master whom you love. And then secondly, he says, and though you do not see him now, implied with the physical eyes, but believe into him, ace actually in the Greek. In other words, even though you don't see him, you believe in him. You trust in him. So there are the two elements of a relationship, love and trust. And you remember, I'm sure you do, John 20, 29, Jesus said to Thomas, "Because you have seen me, have you believed? Blessed are they who did not see and yet what? Believed. Blessed are they who have not seen and yet believed." Those are the two things that bind us to Christ in intimacy. We love him and we trust him. Beloved, may I say to you, the soul that believes cannot but love, and the soul that loves cannot help but believe. You remember 1 Corinthians 13? Love believes all things. Let me put it to you this way. Faith accepts the record of Jesus Christ. That record portrays him in all his beauty and all his loveliness and leads us to loving him. The more faith can know of Christ and have that knowledge possess the heart, the stronger love becomes. Because the more faith believes the truth of Christ, the more marvelous and lovely he is seen to be, and the more such trust elicits love to one who is so wonderful. So, believing and loving, loving and believing, defines our intimate communion with Christ. You love him and you believe in him. How is that manifest? You long to promote his glory? Is that your longing? You long to serve him with your heart and soul and mind and strength? You delight in his beauty. You love to talk about him. You love to read about him. You love to fellowship with him. You desire to know him better and to know him deeper. You're compelled in your heart to want to be like him. That's the expression of the love-trust relationship. Robert Layton, writing in 1853 in a wonderful commentary on 1 Peter, said this, "Believe and you shall love. Believe much and you shall love much. Labor for strong and deep persuasion of the glorious things which are spoken of Christ, and this will command love. Certainly did men indeed believe his worth, they would accordingly love him. For the reasonable creature cannot but affect that most which it firmly believes to be the worthiest of affection." Oh, this mischievous unbelief is that which makes the heart cold and dead toward God. Seek then to believe Christ's excellency and his love to us, and our interest in him, and this will kindle such a fire in the heart as will make it ascend in a sacrifice of love to him. End quote. That's the living heart of our relationship to Christ. We trust Him and we love Him. Do you enjoy that kind of relationship? That's cause for joy, isn't it? Do you ever just read about Christ and rejoice? You ever come off your knees in prayer having communed with Him to rejoice? Do you just rejoice because you believe in Him and you are confident in that faith? Do you sometimes just feel a thrill in your heart because you have the joy of loving Him? Personally, I think we would all agree that love felt is far more wonderful than love received. My love for others is much more exhilarating to me than their love for me. I am much more thrilled with loving others than I am about them loving me. Because when I love them, I experience the love. And I rejoice in my heart out of the joy of loving Christ. That's thrilling to me. In many ways, more so than His loving me. For I can feel deeply my love for Him. So we rejoice. And what makes us rejoice? A protected inheritance, a proven faith, a promised honor, and a personal fellowship. And it gives us, notice at the end of verse 8, rejoicing, that is joy inexpressible. What does that mean? Analeito. It's above language. It is above speech. Higher than speech is what that literally says. It's so divine that exceeds the power of speech and thought. You can't communicate it. It's hard enough to communicate loving other people. I mean, we try in the human realm. Songs about love are ad infinitum, ad nauseum, aren't they? I mean, we just keep piling them up, trying to express all the feelings of love from a human to a human. But the love that we have for Him, inexpressible, higher than speech. By the way, that's the only place that word is ever used. And then it adds this incredible statement, and full of glory. What does that mean? I believe it means it's energized and endowed with divine glory. It is a supernatural endowment. What a thought. What a thought. It is the fruit of the Spirit, love. It is the fruit of the Spirit, joy. The love that we have for the Lord is not a human love. It is a divine glory infused into us, which energizes our hearts to love God with the love that He gives us. And we rejoice with the joy that is the joy of the Spirit. Our joy then is the radiation of a heavenly joy because our love is the radiation of a heavenly love. So we rejoice. And then Peter gives us one final thought. We constantly should experience joy because of a present deliverance. A present deliverance. Beyond the future inheritance and honor, and alongside the present personal fellowship is the promise of a present deliverance. Verse 9. Obtaining as the outcome of your faith, the salvation of your souls. I don't think he's looking at the future here. He doesn't say you will obtain. It's present tense. Obtaining, here and now, present. You could literally translate this, presently receiving for yourselves. It's a middle voice. The word, by the way, chamizo, means to receive what is deserved, to win something that is due to you. And joy inexpressible and full of glory links not only to verse 8, but also to verse 9. Flowing out of that personal fellowship we have with Christ through love and trust is the outcome of our faith, which we have here and now obtained, namely, the salvation of your souls. So, you now possess the outcome of your faith, or the result, the end, the result of your faith, the logical end of it, the logical result of it, even the salvation of your souls. What salvation? That ongoing present tense deliverance. What does soul mean? The whole person? the whole person, you. You could read it this way. You rejoice because you presently have obtained and continue to hold the logical result of your proven faith, even the constant deliverance of yourself. From what? Oh, what do we need to be continually delivered from? Sin, guilt, condemnation, wrath, ignorance, distress, confusion, hopelessness, everything that's fallen and defiling. It's not a future thing he's talking about. We're delivered. We're delivered from the power of sin. We're delivered from its delights, from its passions and pleasures. And in exchange for that, he gives us new life and unspeakable joy. We have a constant present tense salvation. That's what he's talking about here. The present result of your proven faith is the ongoing deliverance that you enjoy. Our salvation right here and now rescues us from sordid, damning, scarring delights and causes us to long for Christ. Our salvation present tense, to make it a prosaic picture, calls men and women to drink no longer from the filthy, vile mud puddle of sin, but the crystal streams of the fountain of eternal life. And so here we are in this world and we're under all the pressures, but sin no longer has what over us? Dominion. We are no longer its slaves. We are no longer in bondage to it. And so we have joy. Joy, not just in the future, joy in the present, because of a present deliverance. And so there's even joy in our trials, because the Lord delivers us from them all. There's no trial that ever comes our way that the Lord won't make a way of escape. Well, there's really no reason that we should lose our joy, is there? We can look to a protected inheritance. We can thank God for a proven faith. We can hope for a promised honor. And we can enjoy a personal communion and fellowship and a present deliverance. Beloved, you need to tap the resources of joy that are available for you as a Christian. Jesus said in John 15:11, "These things I have spoken unto you, that my joy might be in you, that your joy might be full." He wants us to know joy. And we will know that joy as we focus on these great realities. Jean Sophia Pigot, many years ago, wrote a lovely hymn. The words of one verse go like this: "Jesus, I am resting, resting in the joy of what thou art. I am finding out the sweetness of thy loving heart." Isn't that beautiful? Are you resting in the joy of who he is and finding the sweetness in his loving heart? Many centuries ago, Bernard of Clairvaux wrote what has now become a familiar hymn: "Jesus, thou joy of loving hearts." It's nothing new. Whether you go back a couple of generations to the lady who wrote the hymn or centuries to Bernard of Clairvaux, the Christians who tapped their spiritual resources lived in joy, no matter what the circumstances were. And I don't think God expects us to live in any different way. I trust that you will know the joy that Christ longs to give to you. Let's bow together in prayer. Would you just take a moment in silence, and would you, if you need to, pray the prayer that David prayed: "Lord, restore to me the joy of thy salvation." And would you ask the Lord to give you the fullness of his joy? Father, we would pray also for those who do not know Christ, for whom this joy is a fantasy. Oh, Lord Jesus, may they receive you today, opening their heart accepting the gift of salvation which you offer through your death and resurrection, receiving the forgiveness of sins and eternal life. Work your great work in every heart, that we may know joy that will redound to your praise forever and ever. Let's bow together in prayer. Father, we would pray for those who do not know Christ, for whom this joy is a fantasy. Oh, Lord Jesus, may they receive you today, opening their heart, accepting the gift of salvation which you offer through your death and resurrection, receiving the forgiveness of sins and eternal life. Work your great work in every heart, that we may know joy that will redound to your praise forever and ever.
5: That's Encouraging Truth today on Grace to You with the Bible teaching of John MacArthur. John's current series is called Our Great Salvation. Well, it's astounding to realize that for the believer, there's really no reason ever to lose joy. Of course, that doesn't mean Christians are immune from difficulty, from trials that can rob their joy. And so we asked John some years ago if it's possible for a mature Christian not only to lose his or her joy, but also to struggle with worry. Here's what John said.
6: Yeah, everybody has the moments of worry and fear, some of them induced by dangers and threats that come into our lives. Not only is it possible, it's normal to worry about certain things, but it's really not acceptable to God. It is an evidence of one's failure to trust God in the midst of every single trial. You know, the Bible says, don't be anxious for anything, which is another way of saying, don't worry about anything. Why? Because your God is in charge. In everything, by prayer and supplication, let your requests be made known to God. And the next verse in Philippians 4 says, he'll flood you with peace. You don't have to live a life of fear and worry. You shouldn't. In fact, you need to trust God, take your cares to him, and enjoy the peace that he grants, that kind of faith. All of that and a whole lot more is in a book called Anxious for Nothing, a full book, a couple hundred pages. It'll teach you how to look at life through a perspective that is divine, and you will escape worry and enjoy peace even in the most difficult challenges. It's a book that through the years has made a profound difference in many thousands of lives.
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4: You know, the world is looking for someone who will understand. The world is looking for people who will understand their problems, someone who will listen to them. If you think about it, boy, counseling sure has gotten popular these days. I just saw a commercial last week of these two ladies wrestling and saying, you need to get counseling. It would be great for you. You know, well, the reality is, where do we get our counseling from? Does it come from the world? Does it come from our own desires? Or does it come from the truth of God? People want to share their issues. You see all those shows on TV where they share all their junk to everybody. They just want to do so. But the reality is, those fixes do not help. Sharing your troubles with other people doesn't help at all. The world, your flesh, and the devil sell a devious lie that that might give you relief somehow. The reality is, we need a great high priest. We need someone that we can go to who will listen to us. We can find mercy and receive grace in time of need. And the only way we can have relief from the difficulties of life is through faith in Jesus Christ and then through his work interceding for us and what he does for us by his Spirit. Today, we're going to take a look at our great high priest, and his name is Jesus. And we're going to see that he was prefigured by a man called Melchizedek. And it's kind of a complex passage, but I think we're going to be able to understand if we trust the Lord. Let's turn to Hebrews chapter 7. We'll be in verses 1 to 10. Beginning this look at this man, and we're going to get a meet and greet with Melchizedek. We're going to meet and greet him, okay? So I remind you of the context of Hebrews because it's important to know this context to understand our passage today. Sometimes you say, oh, I hear that all over again. Well, good, that's great, and then you're learning it, right? The book was written sometime between 33 AD and 70 AD, sometime after Christ ascended to heaven, after he died and was buried and rose from the dead. And then sometime before the temple was torn down, destroyed. Now, this book was not written to prove that Christianity is superior to Judaism. It was written to show that Christ and his new covenant were superior to the old covenant, which was a type and shadow of what was to come. This is a word of exhortation, chapter 13, verse 32. It has a Christ focus with exhortations and warnings interwoven throughout. Who he's speaking to is a group of those who would name the name of Christ, the Hebrew believers, but yet within that group, there were those who would name Christ's name, but they were about ready to turn away from the Lord because they never truly came to faith, and they're about ready to go back to Judaism, which would be eternally deadly for them. And so there are warnings throughout to this group, woven throughout this book, that claims to know Christ, but is about ready to turn away. And those warnings are very stern and serious warnings to anyone who is this close to being saved but not saved yet.

0: Very serious warnings. Now, the theme of the book is in the beginning, that God has given us superior revelation through his Son. He spoke in the past to the fathers bit by bit and piece by piece, part by part, and now he has spoken to us through his Son. His Son, who is the heir and creator of all things, who perfectly represents the Father being God, and he now sits in a position of authority, having finished his redemptive work, completed that. And we have really what I would say are bookends in this book, verses 1 through 3 in chapter 1, then chapter 12, verse 25. See to it that you do not refuse him who is speaking. Listen to Jesus. Don't refuse what he says through his word. From chapter 1, verse 4 to chapter 12, the author proves this main point of the new covenant superiority to the old covenant, which was a type and shadow of what was to come. In chapters 1 and 2, he proves that Jesus is superior to angels, the messengers of the old covenant. He's superior to Moses, the apostle of the old covenant, chapters 3 and 4, right towards the end there. Then the end of chapter 4, that Jesus is superior to the priesthood, tabernacle, sacrificial system of the old covenant. And then in chapter 11, we see new covenant lifestyle exhibited by old covenant saints, that they by faith endured. And then we have some applications very specifically. Now, we've seen already in chapters 1 and 2 that Jesus is superior to angels, that he's the unique Son of God declared by the resurrection, that he is the sovereign, the King of Kings. And with his deity well established, the author gave the first warning not to drift away from so great a salvation, chapter 2, verses 1 to 4. And then in chapter 2, we saw that he's superior to angels in that, in his humanity, he brought about salvation for us, our salvation. He died in our place, rendering Satan powerless and bringing life and help to us now, abolishing death, bringing life and help to us now. Then in chapter 3, we saw that Jesus is superior to Moses, the apostle of the old covenant, that Moses was faithful, but Moses was a servant of the house, and Jesus is faithful being the builder of the house. How much more? So consider Jesus. Look intensely at him. And then after doing so, he gave another warning, sharing that we should not harden our hearts if we hear his voice. If you hear his voice, like those Israelites who heard his voice and hardened their hearts, don't be like them. Because if you do, you will not enter his salvation rest. And then we saw that if you don't listen, God's word will judge you because it's alive and active, sharper than a two-edged sword, piercing the division, soul and spirit, joints and marrow. And you are wide open before him, and there's no excuse. Since God's word cuts to the heart and judges you, respond to the good news of salvation rest in Jesus, or else. Now, those warnings served as a transition to the next portion, where we see Jesus is superior in his priestly office as the great high priest. He's superior to the entire old covenant tabernacle sacrificial system. And that began by showing that he is our great high priest, who is uniquely qualified for us to come to him boldly and to receive mercy and find grace in time of need. And then we saw in chapter 5 that Jesus is uniquely qualified to be our high priest because he is our God, our King, and we should draw near to him. And he has the superior ability to sympathize with us because he was tempted in all things, yet without sin. And that he was, through his sacrifice, the only source of salvation. Draw near to him. It's finished. But then we saw there was a problem. He began to speak of Melchizedek in chapter 5, verse 11. Concerning him, we have much to say. But he says he's going to stop here. I can't say anything because you become dull of hearing. And you need the baby stuff you've come to grasp onto. Not you need, you've come to grasp onto baby stuff in faith and not growing. Not having your senses trained to discern good and evil. And we saw the solution to cure spiritual laziness was to work hard in the Word of God and grow up. Grow up. Yes, we never leave those glorious baby truths. They're wonderful. But we go into the Word of God and grow in the grace and knowledge of our Lord Jesus Christ. And then the last two times we saw that the author desired, and thus God does, that we pursue the full assurance of our hope. And when we do so, that hope is in Jesus. We are to grasp onto it. It is Christ who anchors our souls, is our hope in him and what he has promised that anchors our souls. And so after this portion, he comes back to speak of Melchizedek. He said, you can't hear it because you become spiritually lazy, because you're not seeking the things beyond and focusing your hope on Jesus and your eternity. You're stuck in the baby truths, but now we're going to press on and we're going to talk about these things. And so today we're going to look at that, those portions that are difficult to understand. But he's going to go on and share them because we can't understand them and we should press on to understand them. So I'm going to back up in my reading here, but let's go to chapter 6, verse 19. This is what we saw last week. This hope we have is an anchor of the soul, both sure and steadfast, one which enters within the veil, where Jesus has entered as a forerunner for us, having become a high priest forever, according to the order of Melchizedek. There's that guy again. Now, in the Old Covenant, there was the Levitical priesthood, and the Jews put all their eggs in that basket. They saw the Old Covenant as that which saved them. They saw doing and obeying God as salvation rather than faith in Him, which then enables us to obey. And so they elevated the Old Covenant. They elevated the sacrificial system. They took it out of its context. And they elevated it and thought that that would bring salvation, but it doesn't. It all pointed to Jesus who brings salvation. So now notice our passage. For this Melchizedek, king of Salem, chapter 7, verse 1, priest of the Most High, who met Abraham as he was returning from the slaughter of the kings and blessed him, to whom also Abraham apportioned a tenth part of all the spoils, which first of all, by the translation of his name, king of righteousness, and then also king of Salem, which is king of peace. Without father, without mother, without genealogy, having neither beginning of days nor end of life, but made like the Son of Man, he abides as a priest perpetually. Now we're going to see that's kind of weird, right? Well, we got to keep reading on because those answers to those difficulties are in the entire context, okay? He says here, now observe how great this man was to whom Abraham the patriarch gave a tenth of the choicest spoils. And those indeed of the sons of Levi who received the priest's office have a commandment in the law to collect a tenth from the people, that is, from their brethren, although these are descended from Abraham. But the one whose genealogy is not traced from them collected a tenth from Abraham and blessed the one who had the promises. But without any dispute, the lesser is blessed by the greater. And in this case, mortal men receive tithes. But in that case, one receives them of whom it is witnessed that he lives on. And so to speak, through Abraham, even Levi, who received tithes, paid tithes, for he was still in the loins of his father when Melchizedek met him. Now these Jews who had not come to faith in Jesus yet, who were hanging out in the body of Christ, they heard the truth, they'd been convicted by the word of God, they were tempted in the difficulty to go back to something they could grasp onto religiously. They were tempted to go back to the law. They were tempted to go back to elevating Abraham and elevating the men and the people. And the author's going to make the case that the people that you are tempted to go back to and go under are just men. But there's one man that you don't even understand who's much greater than even Abraham, and he prefigures God who became a man and took on human flesh and is our great high priest. And so that's what we're going to see today. And it's complex, but I think we can get it. You see, the Levitical priesthood was very important to the Jews, very important. And again, these Jews, they were not saved, so they're tempted to grab. And there are people who are hanging out in churches. They're tempted to grasp onto something solid, some ritual, some religious thing they can do. And God has been warning that that's not who you should grasp onto. You need to grasp onto Jesus. And he's proving that Jesus is superior. And that all those things point to Jesus' superiority. He's going to make the point how great Melchizedek is compared to Abraham. And yet Christ comes from that line. It's a different priesthood. And he is thus much greater. Now, in Genesis chapter 14, we have this mysterious guy, Melchizedek. And he's a mysterious guy. He's one of the most mysterious characters in the Bible. Now, when I mean character, he's a true guy. He's a real guy. And he was a priest of the Most High God back in Abraham's time. And he met conquering Abraham with bread and wine after he returned from the slaughter of the kings. And that's when Abraham rescued his nephew Lot. Lot gets in a lot of trouble, right? His family, and recovered all his possessions. And then in a few verses, we're going to see this. Melchizedek blessed Abraham, and Abraham then gave him a tenth of the spoils of that entire battle that won all those kings. He gave him a tenth of that. And after this account, we do not hear of Melchizedek, Genesis 14, until David shares of inspired by the Spirit in Psalm 110. It says that thou art a priest according to the order of Melchizedek, speaking of the Messiah who would come, foreshadowing that Christ would be a priest on the order of Melchizedek, which is not Levitical. It's some other orders we're looking at. And so we'll see that. So thus, the scriptures are silent for another 1,000 years. And then the writer of Hebrews now sharing that Christ is a superior high priest is according to the order of Melchizedek. And indeed, Melchizedek's a controversial guy. Little said about him. Some believe him to be pre-incarnate, appeared of Christ. Others say he's an angel. Others think he was Shem. And there's all kinds of speculation. But we're going to see he was a man, but he was a high priest back in Abraham's time, according to a different order. The Levitical priesthood wasn't even there at that time. He was a high priest according to the order of Melchizedek, as we'll see, because he was Melchizedek, right? And we're going to see, frankly, I believe that the text supports the fact that Melchizedek is a type of Christ. And you say, what's that? What do you mean by that term type? Well, there are things in the Old Testament that typify what Christ would do. They foreshadow, they point to it. You see, we know that it is through the scriptures that we grow in respect to salvation, 1 Peter 2:2, that God uses his word to work in us who believes, 1 Thess 2:13, that even the Old Testament part of the scriptures are for our instruction, and New Testament also, Romans 15:4, 2 Timothy 3:16. Now, we know that. And then Jesus made something very interesting about the Old Testament to the Jews. He said, John 5:39, you search the scriptures. And these were the bad guys, the bad Jews who weren't believing, because you think in them you have eternal life. It is these that bear witness of me. That's what Jesus said. And you are unwilling to come to me that you may have life. See, the scriptures point to Jesus. And there are a lot of types and things that point to what Jesus would do. We're just going to see that. What about Luke 24? You can turn it to Luke 24. Jesus, this is the third day Jesus has risen from the dead, third day after he's crucified, and he is walking with these two dejected disciples. They're walking away from Jerusalem, and they've heard that he rose, he wasn't in the tomb. They've heard these things, and yet they're, oh, but we were hoping he was going to deliver us from Rome. You know, they're all this, and they're walking away, and Jesus comes up to them and starts walking with them. But he doesn't show himself to them. They don't recognize him. And he confronts them because they share all this with him. And he said to them, Luke 24, verse 25, he said to them, O foolish men and slow of heart to believe in all the prophets had spoken. Was it not necessary for the Christ to suffer these things and to enter his glory? And beginning with Moses and with the prophets, he explained to them the things concerning himself in the scriptures. And then go down to verse 44, same chapter, verse 44. This is after they've run back. They recognized him by the giving of bread, and they saw that he had the nail, they saw him, you know, and they ran back and told him he's risen, right? And then we have this portion where Jesus appeared to them and talked to them. He said, verse 44, now he said to them, these are my words which I spoke to you while I was still with you, that all the things which are written about me in the law of Moses and the prophets must be fulfilled. Then he opened their mind to understand the scripture. There are things in the Old Testament that prefigure and point to Jesus. And I believe we're going to see Melchizedek is like that. He's a man. He's not Jesus. He's not divine. But the things that God had him do point to what Christ would do. Okay? So back to our passage here. He says, chapter 7, verse 1, and by the way, while you turn there, there are all kinds of typology in the scriptures, and I can share a few examples. Like, we know that Jesus is the seed that would have his heel bruised, and through that bruising, he would crush the serpent's head. Genesis 3. We know that he is the seed of Abraham, in which all Israel would be blessed. We know that what we saw a couple weeks ago when Abraham offered his son, he received him back, and that was a type of resurrection. It was a picture of resurrection. We see that Hebrews 11:19. We know that in Numbers 21:8, when Moses raised the pole, the bronze serpent, it was a type that Christ would need to be lifted up on the cross and die. And you would need to look upon him believing for salvation. It's typology. We know that Jesus is our Passover lamb, that he typifies that, that he is the type. The Passover lamb is the type. He is the antitype. He is the fulfillment of that. Okay? So back to Melchizedek now. For this Melchizedek, chapter 7, verse 1, he's referring back to what he just read, what I just read, 7:1. He just spoke of Jesus as a high priest according to the order of Melchizedek forever. For, now he's explaining, for this Melchizedek, I'm going to explain about him now, right? That's what he's going to do. And this confirms the central point of the passage, that Jesus is superior because he has a superior priesthood, as we're going to see. For this Melchizedek, king of Salem, priest of the Most High. We're going to see, first of all, that he is a king and priest. When you look at the Jews of the Levitical priesthood, you couldn't be a king. You couldn't be a king and priest. It was not possible. You couldn't. The law would not allow it. But Melchizedek lived during Abraham's time, which was way before the time of the law, the Levitical priesthood. Thus, Melchizedek's priesthood preceded, it came before the Levitical priesthood. That's important. So, and it's also important to note, this is a letter to the Hebrews. These are Jews, okay? And even at this time when it was written, there were sacrifices being done in the temple. The temple had not yet been destroyed. The Jews who had rejected Jesus kept on with the symbolism instead of dropping the symbolism and going to the fulfillment of Jesus, okay? So, at this time, the Levitical priests, they all had to be Jews from the tribe of Levi. And not all Levites were priests. There were also singers and instrumentalists, and they did different things. Levites were subject to the king in political matters and civil matters. A Levite could not be king. And the sacrifices they offered were only temporary, not permanent. They had to repeat it over and over again. And basically what they did was they alleviated that temporal guilt. But the only ones who truly had their guilt removed were those who by faith had truly trusted in the seed of Abraham who to come. Okay? And so here, for this Melchizedek, king of Salem, priest of the Most High. This is the first correspondence we see between Jesus and Melchizedek here in this passage. Jesus is also a king and priest. We know from Hebrews chapter 1, verse 8, we saw this earlier. But of the Son, he says, thy throne, O God, is forever and ever. He says, and the righteous scepter is the scepter of his kingdom. Jesus is king. He is the King of kings. He is the Lord of lords. Remember what Jesus' response to Pilate was? Turn to John 19. John 19, verse 33. And this is when Jesus is on trial. You know, and now he's before Pilate. Pilate therefore entered again the praetorium and summoned Jesus. And he said to him, are you the king of the Jews? Now remember, that was the charge that was put on his cross. And they put on it that he was the king of the Jews, right? And Jesus answered and said, are you saying this on your own initiative or did others tell you about me? Pilate answered, I am not a Jew, am I? Your own nation and a chief priest delivered you up to me. What have you done? Jesus answered, my kingdom is not of this world.
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1: New York healthcare workers deserve justice. This is Matt Staver with Freedom's Call. Liberty Counsel has filed a petition asking the U.S. Supreme Court to reconsider a case involving New York healthcare workers who were fired for refusing to take the COVID shot. The petition argues that the Court of Appeals wrongly adopted a rule that denies federal Title VII religious accommodations when a state vaccine law forbids them. The petition asks the court to grant the petition and allow the case to proceed with discovery and final judgment. This case presents a significant question of whether Congress's guaranteed religious accommodation protections can be nullified whenever a state prohibits them. And there is a split among the appeals courts, which is why it warrants the Supreme Court's attention. These New York healthcare workers must have justice for being unlawfully forced to choose between their livelihoods and their religious convictions. Pray for this case and stay informed at Liberty Counsel's website, lc.org.
2: 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One generation shall commend your works to another and shall declare your mighty acts. This powerful verse from the Psalms imparts to us an important truth. We are to tell generations younger than us about God's power. Whether it's reading the scriptures with them or sharing testimonies of what God has done in our lives, we can pour into Christians younger than us. And in a case like Asta's, this can be life-changing. Asta is a teenager in Indonesia who was encouraged by his mentor to be part of a Hope for Kids training so that he could disciple a child younger than him in how to share the gospel. Asta said, "I'm now able to share the good news, and I was very blessed to practice it in the field. I will continue to develop." This is a beautiful example of discipleship over three generations, where now you too can be part of sharing your faith at our website at sharelife.today.

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2: God has given the gift of wisdom to those who are willing to seek it and to understand that He's the ultimate expression of all that we could possibly become, because He said He predestined us to become fashioned like His Son, Jesus. So, if we're to live our lives out according to His plan, we will live wisely. If we live unwisely, we will live it out in waste, sin, and all the things that make up a life without God.
3: How can you consistently make wise decisions? It takes more than just good sense. 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
2: So we're going to start with Proverbs chapter 2, beginning in verse 1. Listen to this. He says, "My son, if you will receive my words and treasure my commandments within you, make your ear attentive to wisdom. Incline your heart to understanding. For if you cry for discernment, lift your voice for understanding. If you seek her," what is that? Wisdom. "If you seek her as silver and search for her as for hidden treasure, then you will discern the fear of the Lord and discover the knowledge of God. For the Lord gives wisdom. From His mouth comes knowledge and understanding." Look at this. "He stores up wisdom, sound wisdom, for the upright. He is a shield to those who walk in integrity." God has the best possible plan for every single one of His children. And of course, that plan starts with trusting Christ as personal Savior. And so when we look at these verses, we ask the question, all right, if wisdom is viewing things from God's perspective and responding to them on the basis of the truth of the Word of God, how do I find wisdom? Where do I go? How do I seek wisdom? So let's talk about we acquire wisdom but simply by seeking it. And the first passage I want us to look at, it's in the second chapter here. He says, "Make your ear attentive to wisdom. Incline your heart to understanding." That is, if I want to know what God is saying, I've got to listen to Him. You say, "Well, how do I listen to Him?" You have a spirit within you as a child of God that enables you to hear the mind and the voice of God and to understand what He has in store for you. So He says, because this is true, it's not automatic. A child doesn't grow up being wise. Now, there are some that are a lot smarter than others. But wisdom doesn't come automatically. It comes from God. And part of that is a gift from God. And then look at the 8th chapter and the 17th verse. "I love those who love me," He says, "and those who diligently seek me will find me." Somebody says, "I want to be wise." God said, "You want to be wise? You seek me." He says, "You will find me. You'll discover what wisdom is all about." Then, of course, we acquire wisdom by meditating on God's Word. This is God's guidebook. And look at this verse, if you will, in chapter 4, verse 10 and 11. "Hear, my son, and accept my sayings, and the years of your life will be many. Now, what is he saying? Is he promising a very, very long life to every single person? No. But notice what he says, accept my sayings, and the years of your life will be many. Because if you're living in obedience to God and in wisdom, you're going to have less what? Less worry, less stress, and we can just go right down the things that kill people. And so wisdom is a very vital part of that. Then look at this. He says, I've directed you in the way of wisdom. I've led you in upright paths. That is, God has given us the pathway. When he gave us his word, and remember this, somebody says, well, that Bible was written years and years and years ago. Listen carefully. Here's the key. The scripture was written for people many years ago, but at the same time it was written for them, it was also written for us who would be following after them. God knew that you and I were coming, and he knew that you and I would need to know the same God they knew. We would need to know how to walk in the paths of righteousness, just like he was speaking to them about it. And so this is God's word. In other words, this is God's guidebook. If you lay the word of God aside, you will not live a life of wisdom. First of all, you won't know what it is. You won't know how to identify it. Look at the world around you. They're living a very unwise life, wasting their life, wasting their resources, and sinning against God, rebelling against God outrightly with all kinds of shame and disobedience. Find out how many of those people read the word of God, meditate upon the word of God every day. No. They've already dispensed with the guidebook. Listen, the God who gave us life, that same God is the God who gave us this word to teach us how to live and how to gain wisdom and to how we can walk wisely. He says, my son, give attention to my wisdom. Incline your ear to my understanding. In other words, not just read through it. This is why I say, for example, meditating upon the word of God, not just reading through it. He says, give attention to my wisdom. Incline your ear to understanding, which means he is willing to show us in every aspect of our life how to walk wisely, how to make wise decisions, how to make wise choices. And he says he's willing to do it if I'm willing to incline my ear to understanding, if I'm willing to listen to him carefully, to what he may be saying in whatever way he may be saying it, then he says, here's what I'm willing to do. Notice this verse. He says, the fear of the Lord is the beginning of wisdom. That means wisdom, watch this, wisdom begins in your life and mine when we begin to reverence God for who he is. He's the sovereign of the universe. He's omnipotent, omniscient, omnipresent. He's all-loving. He's our judge. He is our guide. He's the one who loves us unconditionally. And so if I'm going to have wisdom, he said, look, the fear of the Lord is the beginning of wisdom, and the knowledge of the Holy One is understanding. If I want to know the best plan there is for my life and your life, then what do? We go to the one who gives us wisdom and understanding. Having created you, he knows all of your abilities, all of your talents, all of your skills. He knows exactly what he had in mind when he created you. And he says, this is what I'm willing to do. I'm willing to help you. I'm willing to enable you to live out your life and not waste it. I don't believe God has days in your life and my life to be wasted. They're to be filled with whatever brings him glory and honor. Sometimes that's rest, but it's the will of God. Sometimes it's extreme labor, and for some that's the will of God at that point in their life. God has the best for us, and when I look to see what he says, it's very evident. Look at this next phrase here. We acquire wisdom by praying for it. Now, this is in James. The rest of them are in Ecclesiastes and Proverbs. Listen to what he says in this passage. Now, we know it's his will for us to be wise, to walk wisely. If any of you lacks wisdom, let him ask of God. It's just that simple. That's not all of it, but it's part of it. Who gives to all generously and without reproach, and it will be given to him. That is, it's God's purpose and plan that you and I would be wise and to know what wisdom is. And I can tell you, before I get out of the bed every morning, and I'd say every morning, I don't miss any time, I ask God to give me wisdom for the day. Now, I may have the plan, and I may have the calendar all out, but I know that a lot can change instantly. God, give me wisdom for this day. Let me be sensitive to the people I talk to. Let me hear what they say, what they don't say. Make me sensitive to people's hurts and what they really want to say but don't know how to say it. make me wise when it comes to my time, not to waste any, but not to rush through life. Very important as we think in terms of wisdom, the consequences of not being wise. So the next thing I want us to notice is this. We acquire wisdom by observing how God works in the world. And I think about in this verse, listen to this. Go to the ants, you lazy person, he says. Observe her ways and be wise. Now think about this. Of all the things God had said, what is the tiniest little thing that you know that just bugs you when your kitchen gets full of them? Ants. And you've noticed ants don't just wander around. They have a sense of direction. He says they have no captain, no guide, no compass, nothing. They have a sense of direction. They know where they're going. And if you ever seen one, you put a magnifying glass on one, it's amazing what a little ant can pick up with a mouth that you can't even see. They're not just floating around. They're going somewhere. So what is he saying? He says, go to the ant, O sluggard, observe her ways and be wise. So what are the ways of an ant? Organized, energetic, have goals. And in fact, when you look at an ant, all of us could take some lessons. And you can just mess up what they're doing. Next thing you know, they're right back at it again. They don't give up. And imagine how large you look to an ant. They're not intimidated. You know why? God created them in this awesome fashion. And I think one of the things that's helped me understand a little bit of God's awesome power and beauty and creativity is photographing animals and so forth. And just give you an example. My friend and I were photographing eagles up in Alaska. And the way we would do that is our boat guide, he would get a bunch of fish and he'd fill them full of air. And so they would float. And then he would throw one out in the water. And the eagles would be sitting around on the treetop somewhere. As soon as that eagle saw that fish, it's amazing what eyesight they have. He'd just lift those wings, and he'd just trail off, and he'd circle around about three or four times. And then when he was ready to pick it up, he'd drop down to about 4 feet over the water. And it's just the truth. It sounds like this. He goes, whew! And he's got that fish and gone in a split second. You can't wait around. He's got it and gone. Now, I thought that was exciting. One day, because we've done this a number of years, we did the same thing to this eagle, threw it out there. This eagle came down, circled around, didn't pick it up. He circled around about three times and didn't pick it up. Next thing I noticed, it's another eagle was there. Must have been the baby eagle. And what does he do? He comes down, circles around, don't pick it up. Circles around, don't pick it up, circles around, don't pick it up. You know what Mama was doing? She was teaching her young one how to fish. And so then we threw one out, and Mama Eagle comes down. I guess it's a mother. Comes down, reaches those talons down, picks it up, and never stops, never slows down, takes it and goes. Next thing you know, throws one out. Baby Eagle comes down, sweeps down, reaches down, catches that fish, takes off. And I thought, how smart. How smart. Now, this is a bird. And he learned fast how to feed himself. You say, where's God? That's this awesome God. When I think about how awesome God is, it excites me and thrills me. And I think, Father, if you put that much sense in the eagle, what? How smart we ought to be. I'll give you another example. This little bird nest outside the window, and a beautiful little nest, and there were three little babies that we've been watching them, and the eggs finally opened up, and the babies were in there. And so Mama's coming and feeding them back and forth. One day, just pouring down rain after about the third day, pouring down rain, I thought, oh, they're going to get soaking wet. Looked out there, mother bird, as a cardinal, spread her wings out, over those little birds, not a drop of water was touching them. Now, who taught her that? We acquire wisdom by observing how God works in the world. And then, of course, we become wise by heeding godly counsel. But I want you to notice this passage of Scripture here in 12:15. The way of a fool is right in his own eyes, but a wise man is he who listens to counsel. We don't have all the answers, but God has. And sometimes God may send somebody into your life to give you a bit of wisdom that's very important for God's plan for your life. Don't judge people by their education or this, that, and the other, and so forth. You can't judge them by that. God uses all kinds of people to speak to us. If you're a listener, God will give you discernment of what is right and what is wrong, what is false and what is true, because that's the work of the Holy Spirit, the gift of discernment. If we're going to be wise, we must have Him. If we're going to be wise, we must be willing to listen. And people who are listening to God, following His instruction, are people who are the happiest, have the most peace, the most joy in their life. Why? Because they're walking the pathway of wisdom, which is what God wants us all to do. Now, look at this. We acquire wisdom by associating with the wise. So who are your friends? Are they people that contribute to your godliness? Are they people who contribute to your obedience? Are they people who love you because of your godly influence in their life? Are they people whom you want your sons or daughters to be like? You see, when he says we'd acquire wisdom by associating with the wise, listen, he said he who walks with wise men will be wise, but the companion of fools will suffer harm. Now, it doesn't get any straighter than that. Look to see who your friends are. Well, let me ask you this. Would you not agree that it says something about your character if you choose people who are living like a fool? And to some degree, you're saying, that's what I want to be like. You don't want to be foolish. Look at the consequences of living an ungodly life. And you can't change the scripture. What does it say? Whatever we sow, we're going to reap. Whoever I walk with continuously, I'm going to become like them. It doesn't mean that you can't have some association with lost people, because you want to win people to Christ. But he says, listen, but the companion of fools will suffer harm. Be wise who your friends are. Be wise who you walk with. And then I want to show you a verse in Ecclesiastes chapter 8, verse 1. Look at this. I love this. Are you listening? Say amen. I know you are. I'm just checking up on you. Look at this verse. Who is like the wise man? And who knows the interpretation of a matter? A man's wisdom illumines him and causes his stern face to beam. It doesn't make any difference how he may be hurting. A wise person, he says, face going to beam. So when you go home today, look in the mirror and see if you see sternness or a lightness, a joy, a smile. That's what God said. A man's wisdom illumines him and causes his stern face to beam, shine forth. Something about their personality. You happy? Show it. And if you'll look at this last verse, and the Bible says it in several different ways, that is, we acquire wisdom as a gift from God. It's in Ecclesiastes chapter 2. Look at this verse. For to a person who is good in his sight, that is God's sight, he has given wisdom and knowledge and joy, while to the sinner he's given the task of gathering and collecting, so that he may give to the one who is good in God's sight. This to his vanity and striving after wind. He says, you know, when you and I live a life of wisdom, God will use others, for example, who are not wise. He'll take from them and give to his children. Because what does he say? We reap what we sow, and it's not for us to decide where it comes from. Now, when I look at these verses and all the things that he says about wisdom and how God works. And I want you to go back to Ecclesiastes 10:10 for a moment. And I want you to look at this, because it's a simple verse, but look what it says. If the axe is dull and he does not sharpen its edge, then he must exert more strength. Wisdom has the advantage of giving success. This is the way many people are living. They're living their lives out with a very dull axe. That's why it's so hard. That's why it's so difficult. That's why things don't work. For example, if you go to the forest with a dull axe. You'll hit the timber, and what happens? It bounces off. And again, it bounces off, and it bounces off. But when it's sharpened and honed correctly, clip right in there the first time, and there's a chip. People live their life that way. And here's what happens. Foolish living dulls the axe. Godly living, wisdom, sharpens the axe. And notice what he says? He must exert more strength, which means, look, it takes more to live out a life of disobedience and rebellion against God than it does a life of wisdom. It is my prayer that you'll be wise enough to know that God created you with a plan. He's there to live inside of you with the Holy Spirit and help you fulfill His plan for your life. Don't compare yourself with someone else. What's His plan, and what is the pathway He wants you to walk to please and honor Him?
3: 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It's coming up.
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2: He says, listen, he says, you want God's best. You present your body a living sacrifice to Almighty God. You make a full surrender of yourself to Him. And do not allow yourself to be pulled away and remolded and shaped like the world. God's best blessings are going to come your way. God offers His best. He has prepared His best. And the truth is, I can either be satisfied with less than God has to offer, or I can ask the question, God, what would you do with me if I gave you my whole life? One thing for certain, God has prepared the very best that He in His infinite wisdom and unconditional love can possibly provide for every single one of His children. Does that mean it'll always be what I want it to be? Not necessarily. Does that mean that if we offer ourselves in full surrender to Him, that things will always go the way we want them to go? Absolutely not. Because sometimes what we think is the best way is not the best way at all. And sometimes when we surrender our life to the Lord Jesus Christ, sometimes when we give ourselves in maybe some particular thing that He's dealing with in our life, things don't always turn out the way we expect them to. But one thing for certain, when we are fully surrendered, they will turn out for what is for our good, our best, from the wisdom, listen, and the goodness and the love of Almighty God.
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8: In Darwin's day, everyone thought that single-celled microbes were simply bags filled with some kind of jelly. Today, of course, we know that even a single-celled creature is a complex living thing which contains miniaturized organs to carry on all the business of life. A new discovery now shows that even some viruses are more elegantly complex than we thought. Viruses that infect bacteria, called bacteriophages, inject their DNA into bacterial cells with something that looks like a syringe. Bacteriophages form their outer shells, called capsids, by making hundreds of copies of the same protein. A bacteriophage, known simply as HK97, goes through a several-step process in which it assembles five or six proteins into a ring. These are then interlocked like chainmail, resulting in an outer shell like a gemstone that has 72 faces. This structure results in a strong outer armor, but it requires that the protein be folded and assembled and then changed into this interlocking pattern. As one scientist put it, people don't know how to make proteins, let alone fold, assemble, and then transform them into something like this. Contrary to what Darwin's followers still believe, there is no simple form of life. That's because there is a creator, and he will provide all those who follow him with salvation, and then he will give us spiritual armor to protect us from our spiritual enemies.
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1: This is Revive Our Hearts with Nancy DeMoss-Wolgemuth, author of Adorned. For Wednesday, September 2nd, I'm Dana Gresh. This week, we're marking a milestone. We're celebrating 25 years as a ministry. And Nancy, it's been so meaningful to just take some time to look back and celebrate God's faithfulness over the decades.
0: Yeah, Dana, it's been such a joy to me recently to reflect back over those years and to think about all that God has done in my own life during this time, but also through the ministry of Revive Our Hearts. The lives that have been changed, the marriages that have been restored, the people who've come to know Jesus as their Lord and Savior, women who've had restored sense of wonder at who God is and at the gospel. Just so, so sweet. I'm enjoying the chance this week to think back over some of the topics that I found myself teaching on again and again.
1: Well, on Monday, we heard some excerpts from messages that were about the nature and character of God, so foundational. And yesterday, we focused on having a right vertical relationship with the Lord.
0: And of course, that's the starting place for everything in our lives. But our relationship with the Lord invariably affects our horizontal relationships with others. As we get to know God better, one natural outcome is that we'll treat others differently. So today, we're digging way back into some Revive Our Hearts archives to explore further how we can engage with others in ways that truly honor Christ.
1: There are definitely some classic series we'll want to cover, starting with this one.
0: The outcome of our lives, the way we turn out, who we are, is not determined by what happens to us.
1: This is the series, Freedom Through Forgiveness.
0: We have the responses that we do, or we parent our children the way we do because of something that happened to us, because of the way we were parented, or because of the way someone else has dealt with us. And I'm just that way because of this aspect of my past. But the fact is, the outcome of our lives, who we are, is not determined by what happens to us. What has happened to us certainly has effect upon us. It influences us, but it cannot control who we become. The fact is, who we are, the outcome of our lives, is determined by how we respond to what happens to us. You see, you may be thinking, that's not very encouraging. That's not very good news, because now you tell me I'm responsible. And I thought, at least if I could think someone else was responsible, maybe this wouldn't hurt so badly. But now you're saying it's my fault. Well, here's why that is good news. Because if the outcome of my life is determined by things over which I had no control, the way people have treated me or dealt with me or what they have done to me, then I am a hopeless victim. There's no hope for me. I have to be the way that I am if I have no control over the outcome of my life. But to realize that we, by God's grace, as children of God, can choose, by the power of God's Spirit, how we respond to what happens to us. Now, there's hope in that, because God will give us grace to choose to respond in ways that are pleasing to Him and that will set us free from the bondage of our past. Every time you and I are wronged, we choose how we're going to respond to that offense. And I want to say there are essentially two ways of responding to hurt. The first way is the way that most people respond, and that is that they become a debt collector. What do? They hold the offender hostage. They say, you wounded me, and I'm not going to let you go until you acknowledge how deeply you hurt me. They put their offenders in debtor's prison. And I shouldn't really say they. I should say we, because we've all responded this way to hurt at times. When we become debt collectors, ultimately, that pathway leads to resentment and bitterness. It's the pathway of retaliation. I'll get even. We may not do it overtly, but we're withholding love and we're holding that anger and that bitterness in our heart. And we're going to see that when we become debt collectors, we actually end up putting ourselves in prison. And essentially, this is a pathway of releasing our offenders from prison, letting them go, setting them free. And I want to

0: stress that we let them go, not because they necessarily deserve it, not because they've necessarily come back and said, I realized I was wrong, would you please forgive me? They may never realize that, but we release them not because they deserve it, but because of God's incredible grace. God's grace that is undeserved. And as we've received God's grace, we extend His mercy and grace to others. This is the pathway not of retaliation, but of reconciliation. We choose which pathway we will take.
1: That's Nancy DeMoss Wolgemuth from a series on Revive Our Hearts called Freedom Through Forgiveness. We're hearing clips from several classic Revive Our Hearts programs today. They're all about our relationships with each other. Not only has Nancy clearly shown us the importance of granting forgiveness to those who've wronged us, but she's also shown us why it's so important to ask for forgiveness from others. Here's Nancy in the series, Seeking Him. During that series, she spent a week on the significance of having a clear conscience. And she has some questions to help us evaluate whether we need to make things right with another person.
0: Are you right with your mate? How did you leave this morning? Are things clear between you? Are you right with your parents, your children, your in-laws, your roommate, your employer, your employees, fellow workers, church members, every person you know? Just think of those categories of people. Is there anyone you find yourself avoiding eye contact with? And why? Is there anyone you're afraid to run into because of something you've said or something you've done? Somebody you just wouldn't want to encounter on the street this afternoon? Do you have an unreconciled conflict with another person? Is there some offense you've covered up and you've hoped no one would find out? Maybe you've done something illegal. Maybe you've sinned against the law or the government. Do you have any unpaid debts? Things you've stolen, someone you've cheated, things you've borrowed, maybe from the workplace, maybe from a friend, never returned. People whose reputation you've destroyed with your tongue. We're talking here not just about sins of commission, but sins of omission. Maybe people that you ought to have served or blessed or helped in some way, and you haven't done it because of pride or selfishness or just too busy or lack of love. You know, if we don't have a clear conscience first with God and then with others, we will experience debilitating consequences in many possible different ways in our lives. It can be spiritual, emotional, or even physical consequences of not having a clear conscience. For example, if your conscience is not clear, if you've been sloughing off on the job, you've been lazy about your work, and other people in the office know it, they're having to shoulder part of your load, what do you think is going to happen when you go and try to witness to those people about your relationship with Christ? That's why Peter says in 1 Peter 3, make sure that you have a clear conscience so that no one can revile your good behavior in Christ. So the enemy won't be able to blackmail your mouth shut when you go to witness. In Psalm 32, after he committed his great sin with Bathsheba, David talks about the physical and the emotional torment that he experienced as a result of keeping silent about his sin. He says, when I kept silent, my bones wasted away through my groaning all day long. My strength was dried up as by the heat of summer. Even our joints can become dried out and not be as lubricated as they once were when we have a guilty conscience. You say, how does that work? I don't know, but I know that our physical well-being is connected to the well-being of our spirit, our emotions, our soul, our relationship with God and with others can even affect us physically. And you've heard how doctors have said how many gastrointestinal disorders and disorders of various types can be affected by the state of our conscience. If we're not right with God, if we're bitter, if we're angry, if we're unforgiving, if our conscience isn't clear, it can take a toll on our bodies physically. In fact, if you don't have a clear conscience, according to 1 Timothy chapter 1, you can actually shipwreck your faith. That's what Paul says, 1 Timothy 1:19, that we need to hold on to faith and a good conscience by rejecting this. Some have made shipwreck of their faith. Paul also says in 1 Timothy chapter 1, verse 5, that if we don't have a clear conscience, we'll have a diminished capacity to love others. He says the result of our teaching, the goal of our teaching, is love. And this love comes springing forth out of a heart that is pure, a conscience that is clear, and a faith that is genuine. So it's very important that we commit ourselves to have a clear conscience with God and every person.
1: That's Nancy DeMoss Wahlgemuth in the series Seeking Him. She spent a week in that series on clearing your conscience and offered a lot of insight into how to do that. You can hear those practical steps when you listen to the full series. 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Now, as we celebrate 25 years, we're looking today at some of Nancy's classic messages on our relationships with other people. Here's part of a series called Encouraging One Another.
0: Proverbs chapter 12 tells us that anxiety in the heart of man causes depression, but a good word makes it glad. Do you know that our words can actually be a tonic, a medication, a healing power in someone else's life? Because you see, depression is ultimately a matter of the heart. It's heaviness in the heart. It's the heart being bowed down. And it's the result of some sort of anxiety that's internal. It's not just a physical matter, though it may have physical symptoms that relate to it. But ultimately, it's a matter of the spirit. And God says that our words can minister grace and gladness and help to discouraged or depressed hearts. A good word can make a heavy heart or a depressed heart glad. Proverbs chapter 16 tells us that pleasant words are like a honeycomb, sweetness to the soul and health to the bones. You say the bones, that's a physical part of your body. You're saying words can even help you physically. You know, you really can't separate your physical, emotional, and spiritual well-being. I mean, we are body, soul, and spirit, and it doesn't exist without your soul and your spirit. So what affects one of those affects all parts. And the scripture says that our words can so minister pleasantness and grace and strength and courage and sweetness to the soul that even the health of our bodies is affected. And you know what it's like to have a heavy heart and to have your body feel the toll of what's going on in your spirit. And so our words, if they're pleasant words, if they're encouraging words, can be sweetness and health and strength. I think of that verse in the Song of Solomon that's been a challenge to me many, many times, where it says the bridegroom in that passage says to his bride, "Honey and milk are under your tongue." He's talking about the power of her words to encourage and to strengthen. Honey will strengthen a person in weakness. Take a little honey, give some strength. Milk helps to mature bones that are immature or weak. And he's saying, your words have that power in my life to encourage, to strengthen, to build up my life in its weakness. And I often wonder as I speak, too often I wonder after I speak, but I need to wonder before I speak, are my words ministering as honey and milk to strengthen, to encourage those around me who are weak? And again, I can't emphasize enough the importance of this with the people that we're closest to, the people who live inside the four walls of your own home, the people we work with day after day. That's where we tend to take such liberties and to say things that we would never say to a visitor or a guest or someone we were trying to impress. And I'm not suggesting that we should be trying to impress one another. I'm just saying that we need to be sensitive to the power of our words, the power of our words to bring healing and strength and life and encouragement.
1: That's part of a message from Nancy DeMoss Wahlgemuth called Encouraging One Another. As Revive Our Hearts marks the start of our 26th year of ministry, we're revisiting some of the most important themes in Nancy's speaking. Today, we're focused on our relationships with others. And one type of encouragement she's provided is to single women. We'll close today with a series she delivered right before getting married to Robert Wolgemuth in November of 2015. It's called Thoughts for My Single Sisters Before I Become a Mrs.
0: This is what I want to say to women as I make this transition from being a single woman to being a married woman. Get it down. Here it is. God is good. And he can be trusted to write your story. You see, when we're little girls, we think what we would like the script of our lives to be like. And that's why little girls raised on Disney and Disney princesses, so many, the longing is for marriage and a certain kind of marriage and a certain kind of romantic relationship and certain dreams. But for you, the dreams may have been different. And you had this vision for your life. You had this script you hoped it would follow. And maybe from the time you were a little girl, it was off script. It's the you thoughts. It's the we thought. It's I had this script for my life, but it's turned out really to be different than anything you ever dreamed of. And I want to say God is good and he can be trusted to write your story. He can be trusted to write the script for your life. And whatever God writes for your life and for mine, the story God is writing is a good story. It's a beautiful one. The will of God, Romans 12 tells us, is good and acceptable and perfect. I've often said, it's been attributed to me, it's not original with me, and I don't know who said it originally, but I love the quote, the will of God is exactly what I would choose if I knew what God knows. The will of God is good. God can be trusted. You can trust God to write the story for your life. And I've heard so many stories as I've been on this journey. I walked into a store the other day and met a woman she said she had heard about my engagement. She was working there at this store. And she said, you give me hope. And she, I think, is 70 years old. I can't remember. She said, maybe God still has someone for me. And then I heard a story recently about a 74-year-old woman. This is a true story. Who married for the first time after adopting and raising 3 children. That's quite a story God wrote for that woman's life. But you're saying my story may not end up that way yet. Well, first of all, let me tell you, it's not the end of your story yet. I'm here to tell you that. But also, no matter how it ends, if you let God write your story, if you let God write the script for your life, it will be good. Joy comes from not from writing our own story or having the story go as we would have scripted it. Joy comes from saying, yes, Lord, to whatever story he writes for our lives. Psalm 84 tells us the Lord God is a sun and shield. The Lord will give grace and glory. No good thing will he withhold from those who walk uprightly. And let me say, by the way, nobody can walk uprightly apart from Christ, who is our righteousness, right? That's not saying if you don't have a husband, therefore you must not be a good enough person. It's not what it's saying at all. It's saying those whose faith is in Christ, who lean on him, who look to him, who count on him for their righteousness, God will not withhold one good or needful thing from you. And in the meantime, he will be to you a sun, S-U-N, and a shield. He will be your warmth. He will be your protection. He will be your covering. He will be your energy. He will give grace and he will give glory. The woman who longs to be married, who has this unfulfilled longing for marriage, is not relegated to spend her life in misery, in despair, being discouraged, being downcast. She has a sun, she has a shield, she has grace, she has glory, and she has the assurance that not one good or needful thing will God withhold from her life. Now, in 1 Corinthians chapter 7, the Apostle Paul talks about this whole issue of marriage and singleness and a few other things related. And he says, and I'm just summarizing this passage really quickly. Maybe someday we'll do a whole study of this. He says that both marriage and singleness are a gift. Both are a calling. Both have blessings and benefits. And both have challenges. And then here's what he says in verse 17 of 1 Corinthians 7. So let each person lead the life that the Lord has assigned to him and to which God has called him. Verse 24, So, brothers, in whatever condition each was called, there let him remain with God. Now, I'm not going to exposit this whole text. There's lots in it. There are a lot of confusing parts in it, but this much is clear. First of all, in this passage, in the bigger context, Paul gives freedom to the people of God to choose to marry, if God provides that opportunity, or to remain single for the sake of serving the Lord with undivided devotion. He says, marriage is a good thing. Singleness is a good thing in the will of God. If you can stay single and you can do it consecrated to the Lord, he says, that's what I recommend. He says, I will spare you some difficulties that married people are going to face. So I said, there's some advantages to being single. In the bigger context, he talks about some advantages of being married. And he says, you are free to marry as long as you marry in the Lord. Or you're free to remain single if God has gifted and equipped you to do that. But the point I want to say in the verses I just read is that marriage and singleness are both a calling from God.
1: The speaker you just heard was Nancy Lee DeMoss. And not long after she gave that talk, she got married and became Nancy DeMoss Wahlgemuth. Her husband, Robert, went to be with the Lord early this year. So now Nancy's trusting the Lord in a new season of singleness. To hear more of that message, you can visit reviveourhearts.com or go to the Revive Our Hearts app. Click on the transcript of today's episode and you'll find a link to Thoughts for My Single Sisters Before I Become a Mrs. Today, we've been hearing portions of several classic messages from Nancy on Revive Our Hearts. We've been doing this because tomorrow is the official 25th birthday of this radio program and podcast. I don't even know if we even called it a podcast in 2001, but hey, back in those days, you could order a copy of the program, get this, on CD. I don't know if you know what a CD is. If you don't, ask your mom or dad. This is a time of celebration. God's been so good to this ministry. We're able to bring Revive Our Hearts to you each weekday, not only because of the faithfulness of God, but also because of the faithful giving of our ministry partners. So if you're someone who has ever donated to Revive Our Hearts, thank you. When you give a gift of any amount this month, we'd love to send you our newest Bible study, Devoted, 6 Women of the Bible Who Said Yes, Lord. 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They've got beautiful stories of surrender. 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As we continue exploring some of the main themes in Nancy's teaching, we've got to talk about suffering. Nancy's encouraged countless women in times of grief, discouragement, fear over the last 25 years. And tomorrow we're joining her to learn how to weather life storms. 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
2: The German astronomer Sir William Herschel would explore the night skies in great detail over the course of his lifetime. The majesty of our Creator's heavenly handiwork was increasingly revealed through his important discoveries. After careful observations through his telescope, Herschel provided a detailed description of the planet Saturn. Using the limited technology of his day, he described a double ring attended by 7 satellites. We now count 62 known moons and 9 apparent rings. Over the next 7 years, Herschel would catalog all of the stars magnitude 1 through 4, measure the height of 100 lunar mountains, and observe in great detail double stars and nebula. But the surprise came in 1781 when he made a discovery that would change the astronomy of his day, the planet Uranus. I'm David Reeves. Truly, the heavens declare the glory of God.
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4: I believe the rider on all of these horses is the Antichrist himself. The first horse, he looks pretty good. The second horse, he looks kind of scary, the red horse of war. Then the third horse, famine. And then you have the fourth, the pale horse, which is death.
5: Welcome to In Grace with Jim Scudder, the senior pastor of Quentin Road Baptist Church in suburban Chicago. He is a strong advocate of the nation of Israel and leads annual tours to the Holy Land.
6: Hi, this is Jim Scudder, and yes, we are going to be talking more today about the end times and the book of Revelation. Last time on In Grace, we went through the first four seals of Revelation chapter 6, and we saw that the four horsemen, one seal was the false peace, the Antichrist coming in with the bow and no arrow on a white horse, mimicking Jesus, who's coming back on a white horse. And then it unravels. This promise of peace never holds. And then you have war and you have famine and you have death. It's a natural progression whenever you try to do something outside of God's purview, outside of God's plan. It is never, ever good, and it always ends in destruction. Today, we're going to see the fifth seal opened. And this is an interesting one. After you have the four horsemen, suddenly we have this justice of the martyrs, the people that have been killed because of their faith in Jesus. And I believe this will be a very interesting and somber message as we go through the book of Revelation and talk about the great day of his wrath having come. Right before we get into today's message, let me challenge you to get the Armageddon's Dawn prophecy chart. We're not charging anything for it. We printed these and we'd love to give you a copy. You can get it in the mail by calling 1-800-78-GRACE, 1-800-78-GRACE, or going to our website, ingraceradio.com. You can also write to us and ask for the Armageddon's Dawn prophecy chart. Our mailing address is In Grace, P.O. Box 9, Lake Zurich, Illinois, 60047.
7: The world will end. The Bible is very clear about that. But when? We don't know exactly. But what we're going to do today, again, is read what God says about the future. This is one of the main reasons that I believe this is God's infallible word, because of prophecy. The Bible gets it right every time. And what we're going to do is go through Revelation. We're in chapter 6 today, and we're going to see what did God say about the coming tribulation, this terrible time that is coming upon the earth. Why have we not achieved peace? It was in October of 1971 that John Lennon wrote the song Imagine, where he imagined a world as one. He imagined peace. He wrote, "Imagine there's no heaven. It's easy if you try. No hell below us, above us only sky. Imagine all the people
4: living for today. Imagine there's no countries. It isn't hard to do. Nothing to kill or die for. And no religion, too. Imagine all the people living life in peace. You may say that I'm a dreamer, but I'm not the only one. I hope someday you'll join us and the world will be as one. Since that song was published, the world is in much worse shape today than it was in 1971. Where is the peace? A friend of mine wrote a really good article about this song and tied it together with the United Nations and tied it together with the Parliament of World Religions Conference. He wrote that in 1993, the Parliament of World Religions Conference in Chicago, the assistant director of the United Nations was the speaker. And he said that he had a vision, like John Lennon's vision, for the United Nations to form a one world government. He was imagining bringing to fruition this no countries aspect of Lenin's vision. And he said this: we are entering an age of universalism. Wherever you turn, one speaks about global education, global information, global communications. Every profession on earth now is acquiring a global dimension. The whole humanity is becoming interdependent, is becoming one. He had come to realize that a one world government isn't possible without a one world religion. It wasn't long into that 1993 Parliament of World Religions that a fight broke out between the Hindus and the Muslims. The Wiccans jumped into action and started a circle dance to bring back harmony and oneness. Harmony and peace were restored with the arrival of the Chicago Police. Isn't that interesting? What the proponents of a one world religion must accomplish is this: a wholesale abandonment of truth. Because the Bible speaks of one way. Not all religions are equal, but there's one way. And even religion is a misnomer, because religion is us attempting to reach God by our good works. And that's impossible. So we really, and anyone that believes the Bible really stands out. And we will more so and more so, because we cannot bend. We cannot compromise. This isn't just a preferential way to live. This is a deeply held conviction in which I am ready, and I hope you are ready, to die for it. You say, wait a second, Pastor Scudder. Die for it? What are you preaching today? What I'm preaching today is the fifth seal judgment, which is the martyrs, those that have died for the faith, calling out to God to end the evil and to finally bring to justice those that have shed innocent blood. We believe in truth. We believe in one way. Now, we don't believe in violence, and that's certainly not something that God has called us to do, but don't be mistaken that God will eventually judge this evil world and all those that reject the free gift of salvation. Look at this chart that you have, if you're in the room, in your hand. Those of you watching, you might have it on your screen, but you could probably find it on the website to download this. And this is so nice. It's so helpful to have this prophecy chart. The first thing that we're going to remind you of is what's called the rapture of the church. This is where we are today, this church age. When does this rapture take place? We don't know. I know for sure one thing: it's closer today than it was yesterday.
7: I think it could happen today. And you and I had better live as if it is going to be today. We need to plan for the future because we don't know. And that's why we do all the things that we do. So let's work hard and plan for these future things so that we can make sure as many people as possible hear that there's hope, that God loves the world, that Jesus died for the world, and anyone who believes in Jesus Christ is saved for all eternity and will not face this time of wrath. But we do know it is coming. We've already studied that. And then we enter into this time of tribulation. The church will be gone. The world will come under God's intense wrath. We start with this first judgment right here called the seal judgments, the first series of judgments. We've already talked about the first four of those judgments. We have this person, the Antichrist. He creates this false peace. So when we go and again look at the four horsemen that we studied last time, we have the first horse, the first seal that is opened is this white horse. This is not Jesus Christ. He will return on a white horse. This is the imitation of Jesus Christ, the imitation of the Savior. He's coming with a bow, but no arrow. He's coming to create this world peace. He's finally going to accomplish this vision of the United Nations, this vision of John Lennon. And he's going to be the one that finally brings a peace treaty with Israel. So many have tried, so many have failed. But one day, one person will finally get everybody to the table and they will sign a document and it'll be a 7-year treaty and that will bring the world into this time of peace. The problem with it is to create this peace, you have to abandon truth. And if you abandon truth, what happens next is a fight breaks out. Because there really isn't any peace. It's a pseudo peace. It's a false peace. And that leads to the second horse of the apocalypse, which is the red horse. I believe the rider on all of these horses is the Antichrist himself. The first horse, he looks pretty good. The second horse, he looks kind of scary. The red horse of war. False peace is going to lead to war. That's what's going to happen. Then the third horse, what comes from war? Famine. They're going to reserve all of the good stuff for themselves while the world starves. And then you have the fourth, the pale horse, which is death. That is really right here, the Antichrist. Really the devil incarnate. For sure, the Antichrist will be possessed by a demon, and I believe that he will eventually be indwelt by Satan himself. So that is what we just studied, the first part of Revelation chapter 6. And now we come to the fourth seal. And by the way, at the end of the first four seals, a quarter of the world has died. We are talking 2 billion people have died in the first series of judgments. And then we come to the next seal. And this might sound interesting. This is kind of a strange interlude between these judgments and this massive earthquake.
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4: The fifth seal is a cry for justice from the martyrs and for the martyrs. And when he had opened the fifth seal, I saw under the altar the souls of them that were slain for the word of God and for the testimony which they held. What an incredible group of people that held firm in persecution and in death. They cried with a loud voice saying, "How long, O Lord, holy and true?" You see that? Holy and true. We're coming back to that. That's very important. You can't abandon truth. You can't abandon righteousness, holiness. Dost thou not judge and avenge our blood on them that dwell on the earth? And white robes were given unto every one of them. And it was said unto them that they should rest. Oh, the sweet rest that God wants to give you, yet for a little season, until their fellow servants also and their brethren that should be killed as they were should be fulfilled. A martyr is one that has died for their stand for the truth, that there is a God, that there is a creator that created us. And I love to tell people on television, I say, God, your creator. They might not accept that they were created by God, but they were. So I think we should make statements that are true, even if they're rejected, because that penetrates. It's the word of God, right? When you're talking to people, say, there is a God. He created you. He died for you. That's the wonder of salvation. And these martyrs, let's look at the picture of the martyrs, were standing under the altar. These are martyrs for the faith, those that have died for Christ. And they're crying out, and they were asking for justice. They are asking not for their own vengeance or retribution, but they want God to defend his holiness. Now, this type of preaching that we see in the early church can get you killed, okay? I think we're a long ways from this. Maybe not a long ways, but this isn't something that will happen tomorrow, but it's starting to happen where you can't say certain things against certain things. You can't preach against homosexuality. You can't preach against transgender. You can't preach against these things, but I do because it's in the Bible. It's wrong to do those things because God has created us in a unique way and to reflect certain things about him. And when we break those laws, we are, and all sexual sins are wrong. Not just those, but adultery is wrong. Those that are living together out of wedlock, you're in sin. Now, I say that, and I don't get as many people mad at me, but if I say two men that are living together or having relations together, that is sin. Now, that's a greater sin, I believe, but it's all sin. And I have sinned, and all have sinned and come short of the glory of God. But I'm not saying you should hate people. I'm saying that we need to tell the truth, because when you sin in any way, you're hurting yourself and you're hurting those around you. The one that created us tells us those things. But this is the type of preaching that's going to get you killed. Look at Acts chapter 4. And this is after the resurrection, after the ascension, after the Spirit of God has come. And this is under the Spirit of God. This is what Peter told those assembled in Jerusalem. I love this. Be it known unto you all and to all the people of Israel that by the name of Jesus Christ of Nazareth, whom ye crucified, whom God raised from the dead, even by him doth this man stand here. They had healed the man. And the man was standing there. A man that couldn't walk was standing there. That's embarrassing. That's proof of power and of truth. by him, the God that raised up Jesus from the dead, does this man stand before you whole. This is the stone, he's talking about Jesus, which was set at naught. They rejected Jesus of you builders, which has become the head of the corner. They rejected the cornerstone. You can't build anything without that. Without Christ, there's nothing. Neither is there any salvation in any other. This would not fly well in the parliament of world religions. There is no salvation in any other. You can't say that. They'll accept you as long as you don't say there's one way. So if you stand for truth and say there's truth, Jesus is truth, without faith in him, there is no hope, there is no salvation, they won't let you in. There is none other name under heaven given among men whereby we must be saved. But see, if you don't say that, then you're not telling people the truth, right? What you're really doing is damning them to the fate of the wrath of God. Now, when they saw the boldness of Peter and John and perceived that they were unlearned and ignorant men, they marveled. What a change in Peter's life. This is what God can do in your life. You can be timid, you could be scared, but if you say yes to God and you're willing to do what he wants you to do, and you walk through that door that's open, the words coming out of your mouth are going to surprise you. It's going to be an incredible thing when you just say, you know, Lord, I am so scared. I know I have this person at work, and I know that person has a burden, and maybe there's a hardship in their life, and they need help, and they need the message of hope, but I'm nervous. I don't know if I can do it. What if I mess up? But you say, okay, God, I'm willing, and you just open your mouth, and I'm not saying that every word is God's voice, but I'm saying that God in you, the Spirit of God that indwells you, is going to bring to mind those things that that person needs to hear. So don't be so worried about it. Just be obedient. And that person is going to at least hear that there is hope, there is salvation, but you have to go through the Creator and the one who died and rose again, Jesus. You have to trust in him. And once you do that, you are given instantaneously everlasting life. Pass from death to life, you're on your way to heaven.
6: And we're going to pause it right there. Tomorrow, though, we're going to talk more about the powerful message that Peter and John were able to share and how we need to be bold. Now, I think we can temper, maybe not our words, but our delivery, but we should be willing to stand, even if it means the person listening is going to get really upset. And that's really what we're seeing in Revelation chapter 6 with this fifth seal, these souls that were slain for the word of God and for their testimony. And we're going to talk more about that and talk about how this heavenly scene reminds us about four things that teach us about heaven. And I'm glad that the book of Revelation gives us some insight into eternity. We're also going to tomorrow on our Thursday edition of In Grace talk about the sixth seal, which is these calamities from space. And, you know, the sun is going to be turning black and there's going to be a great earthquake and the moon's going to be blood and the stars are going to fall. So these judgments are getting worse and worse and worse as the great day of his wrath has come. So again, we're going to study more about Armageddon's Dawn tomorrow. 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I've been to Israel over 20 times, and I want to personally invite you to join me and my wife, Karen, on our next Israel Solidarity Tour in February of 2027.
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1: In order for the Word of God to work,

in life. And James has established that trials are given and allowed by God as his means of taking us to the next spiritual level. But whether we go there depends on how we respond to them. One of the responses that we ought not have is a response of sin, because what sin does is nullify the growth process. And so he says, don't blame God if you sin. God brings a trial for growth. Sin is your choice and mine. He now comes to a section that really does relate intimately both to what we just heard and to the text we've read thus far. Because he's going to argue that the key to responding to trials and the key to resisting temptation is found in your reaction to God's word. So to stand behind his word is in fact what he is calling for us to do, whether you are facing a trial or having to resist a temptation. He has argued in verse 18 that God's word brought us forth because it is the word of truth, that we were birthed by the word of God that took root in our souls and gave us a new nature. That is how powerful this word is. It is sharper than any two-edged sword, and it is able to pierce down into the very dividing line of the invisible, the soul and the spirit, Hebrews 4 says. That it is this word that is able to create new life where there is only death. Having established that as a basis for understanding why we need not sin in the last section, it becomes our transition to the use of the word in this section, verses 19 to 25. There are three things that this in-your-face apostle wants to say. First of all, he wants you to resign yourself to scripture, verses 19 and 20. Having talked about the word in verse 18, he says, do three things for me, my beloved brethren or Christians. Be quick to hear, slow to speak, and slow to anger. When you're in a trial, when you're attempting to resist a sin that is doing a number on you, he says there must be three resignations in your soul, and each of these three is relative to the word of God. We know that because he's talking about the word in verse 18, the verse before, and he's going to talk about the word in verse 21, the verse after. The first thing is, be quick to hear. To hear what? To hear what God says about what you're facing. The first place you go when being tested or tempted is the word of God. When you go to God to hear what he has to say about what you're facing, with the word, and certainly you can go to people who can give you the word, but then you hear what God says, that is the time to be silent and let your spirit pick up on what the Holy Spirit wants to say. When Job was going through his great trial, a trial that most of us could only imagine, he spent early on a lot of time talking. Remember, he had his three friends who engaged him in ongoing conversation for much of the book of Job. And they went back and forth. I think this, Job. Job says, well, no, I don't think that. And another one would say, but Job, I think what you're going through is this. And Job would say, no, I haven't sinned. It can't be that. And they go back and forth, and there is a lot of talking. It finally dawns on Job. Let me read to you Job chapter 40. Here's what he says. Then the Lord said to Job, will the fault finder contend with the Almighty? Will you argue with God? Let him who reproves God answer it. Then Job answered the Lord and said, behold, I am insignificant. What can I say to you? I lay my hand

0: from my mouth. Once I have spoken, I will not answer. Even twice, I will add no more. Lord, since I really don't know what's going on, and since I really don't know how to get out of this mess, I am just going to chill. I'm going to find out what you have to say on this matter, how I am to respond in this situation, what you want me to do. That is what I'm going to do. And then rather than getting a myriad of opinions, I am going to take time out to listen. That's called meditation, by the way. And illumination sets in because you have meditated on the word. Number three, he wants there to be the proper reflection on the word, the reflection on the word. But prove yourself doers of the word and not merely hearers who delude themselves. Now, pay close attention here as he works from verse 22 to 25. To hear the Bible and not do the Bible is to regress. There is no such thing as neutrality. In fact, he says to hear it and not do it is self-deception. You fooling yourself. You have tricked yourself with the word right in front of you. In fact, let me make a radical statement. It is better to do more with less than to do less with more. It would be better if some of you would just do something with the little you know than trying to get more. A lot of people go to, you know, they want Bible conferences and this conference and that conference. They're not doing anything with what they've already learned. That is of no value. He says to hear the word and not do the word is delusionary. And then he gives an illustration that every man, woman in this building can identify with. You don't even have to be spiritual to understand this one. If anyone is a hearer of the word and not a doer, he is like a male. The Greek word for man is not the Greek word for mankind, but it's the Greek word for male. He is a male, a man that is a male, who looks at his natural face in a mirror. For once he has looked at himself and gone away, he has immediately forgotten the person that he was. He deals with men and mirrors. Okay? He says a person who comes to hear the word, whether it's the church or whether it's in your personal devotions, and you hear it, but who does nothing with what he hears is like a man. A male who goes in front of a mirror and does nothing with what he sees. Now, the reason that James uses a man is because women don't do that. Women are not about to go in front of no mirror and do nothing. Ladies, right now, pick up your purses. Every lady, pick up right now. Pick up your purses. Pick up. All right, I want you to reach into your purse, and every lady that's got a compact with a mirror in it, hold it up. Hold it up. I want to get a better look. Stand up. Every lady that's got a compact with a mirror in it, stand up. Every stand up. I want to see all the compacts here. Lord, have mercy. Okay, got a mirror. All right, you may be seated. Now, men, pull out your wallets. Pull out your wallets. Every man with a mirror in his wallet, stand up. Women are going to make sure that if they can't be in front of a mirror, they have a mirror with them. Because men glance at mirrors, women gaze at mirrors. He says that a people who look at the word of God and don't seek to act on it are like men who just kind of go, peek, look, and gone. Not like women. But God, when it comes to the mirror of his word, demands a gaze. He does not want you to read the Bible because the verse a day keeps the devil away. He wants you to stare at that thing and roll over that thing and work with that thing so that that thing gets a hold of your very soul. And the only way it will do that is if you act on it. It is like a man who looks at his natural face. This is another important Greek expression because it means literally the face of his birth. That's what the phrase means. His natural face, the face of his birth. Now let me hit you with an interesting concept here. He's talked about our new birth in verse 18. When you stare at the mirror, he calls the Bible a mirror, it is your soul looking at the face of your birth, that is your new birth, your second birth. So God gets to reflect back to you what he sees. When you go to the Word, God wants to tell you what he sees. He wants to point back to you how he says you look. That is why Satan wants to keep us away from the Word, because he does not want us to see what God sees. And if we can use some other mirror rather than this mirror, we will always think we're okay when we're not. See, a lot of mirrors for us are not the Word, but other Christians. We look at other Christians and we say, he doesn't look that good. I'm sure I look better. I must be okay. Wrong mirror. God says that your mirror is to be the mirror of the Word of God so he can reflect back to you what he sees.
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0: Luke chapter 8 says that there are four kinds of responses to the Word. There's the no response. People don't do anything with it. He says in verse 13, in verses 11 and 12, there's no response. He says in Luke 8 and verse 13, he says there's the shallow response, because when difficulties come, they are, you know, fast to speak and, you know, not swift to hear. And so they run out when difficulties come. And so that's a shallow response. In verse 14, he says it's an inadequate response because they're too into the world to give the Word time and attention. And then he talks about the good soil, that is the sufficient response. And these are the ones who absorb the truth of God and do something with it. You say, but Pastor, you don't understand how busy I am. Life is tough. Suppose you went to a doctor. You went to a physician. When you got to the physician, because you were going through illness, pain here, pain there, you said, here, doc, this is my pain, this is my problem. And the doc said, well, look, I'm really in a hurry. Let me rush and do you. Put a little stethoscope on me. You all right, go ahead. You wouldn't appreciate that because you want a doctor who does two things, who gives you the time necessary to really diagnose the problem and then tells you the truth about what they find. That's what you want. You want time or attention and truth. Well, Jesus is the great physician, and he wants to give you time and attention, and he will tell you the truth, but you've got to come to the doctor's office, the word of God. You've got to come before his presence in the word of God and let that presence be transforming. It is a transforming presence. Why? Because when you hear the word and come before the word, you're not looking only at a book. You're looking at a person. You're looking at a person. The question at the end of the service is, what are you going to do? What are you going to do? What are you going to do? Not, what did I hear? What did I hear? What did I hear? Many of us treat hearing a sermon on Sunday like chewing gum. We come for the flavor, then we spit it out till it's time to pick up another piece. We come for the sweetness. That's the problem, many of you. Some of you only come and you feel like, if I get there in time for the sermon, I am sufficient. If that is your thinking, that is evil, because that means that you have not done the things to prepare your heart to pull out the weeds. And if you only come for the sugar of the sermon and not for the meeting with a person, then you will leave still weeded, even though you may have left with a nice taste in your mouth. You will not be transformed by it. And that's why the big thing of church is not just hearing the Bible. It is worshiping the Lord. That's why we have communion first at the beginning of our service, so we can do some weed pulling, so that there will nothing hinder the word from getting to our souls, so we can confess our sins and get rid of the weeds, so that the word can nail us and convict us, cleanse us. 2 Corinthians 3:18 says that when we come face to face with God in front of this mirror, the child of God looking into the mirror, he sees the Son of God and is transformed by the Spirit of God for the glory of God. Look at what David says in Psalm 139. David, who loved the word of God, says this word in verse 23 and 24. Search me, O God, and know my heart. Try me and know my anxious thoughts. See if there be any hurtful way in me, and lead me into the way everlasting. That's the mirror. Lord, I'm coming face to face with you. I'm not just coming to open a book. I'm coming to meet a person who has communicated to me through a book. But I want to see you talk to me, and you would be amazed what you will hear God say, because you've given him the time and attention for him to tell you the truth. It is transforming. The two different kind of pictures. You can go and take a picture at one of them little cheap photo things at the mall. And believe me, don't take too many pictures there. They really won't compliment you. Right? That's not what God's after. He's not just after the quick picture. He wants an x-ray. He wants to be able to penetrate below the surface of your life. Well, he concludes this point about reflection on the word, and that means to take it in, that you might do something with it, with this classic verse, verse 25. But one who looks intently at the perfect law, the law of liberty, and abides in it, not having become a forgetful hearer, but an effectual doer, this man shall be blessed in whatever he does. Many Christians treat the word of God like tourists. They just want to take a tour. No lasting effect. They just want to be a tourist. The Greek word look intently means to stoop down and look close at. That's what look intently means. To stoop down and look into, it's like having a contact lens fall out. You don't have a contact lens fall out and do one of them numbers. When you have a contact lens fall out, you want to get down on the ground because you want to really see and find it. It means that you do not treat the word lightly. You do not treat it casually. You must decide you're going to look intently at, guess what the word of God is? The perfect law. Notice what kind of law it is. The law of liberty. Now follow me closely. David says in Psalm 119, verse 45, I have liberty because I love your precepts. I'm a free man because I love your rules. Jesus says in John 8, you shall know the truth, and the truth shall set you free. You say, well, I know the truth, but I'm not free. That's because you know it up here. You know, you're not doing it down here. See? It is the doing of the truth, not the knowing of the truth informationally only, that produces the freedom of the law. Now, we seem to have a contradiction. How can you have law and freedom? I'll try to answer that. Let me say this. When you received the seed, you received Christ. That means you got a new nature. When you take the word of God, your new nature has been so constructed to respond properly to the rules of God's word or to the demands of Christ's likeness. When you express what your new nature is supposed to do because of the word that you've received, your new nature will be free rather than restricted because it will now be responding to the right documentation. See, your new nature, the Christ in you, has only been constructed to respond to that which pleases God. That's why Paul says in Romans chapter 7, verse 22, he delights in the law of God because he finds the law frees him up. Because God's rules of guidelines, when obeyed properly, they are the road to freedom. Many of us want to audit the Christian life, right? People audit the course when they want the data, but they don't want the right papers. They don't want to take tests, so they audit it, okay? Well, you have to understand one thing. When you audit a course, you don't get credit for it. When you go to college and you audit a college course, it does not show up on your transcript. And while it may be wonderful informationally, it is of no benefit to your graduation day. If you audit the word of God, it will add you no credit toward your graduation to the next spiritual level. In order for the word of God to work, you must be enrolled in the course. In order for the word of God to work, you must not only hear what the teacher says, you must be willing to do the paper, take the test, and apply the knowledge. No application, then there is no grade on your transcript, no grade on your transcript, no growth to the next spiritual level. You cannot audit the Christian life. It must be lived.
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2: Is America really a Christian nation? In today's pluralistic society, many have begun to question America's Christian heritage. Historically, there is no doubt that Christianity played a pivotal role in America's founding. Many of its early settlers came to this land to enjoy a Christian religious liberty that did not exist at that time in England. America's founding documents and leaders clearly articulate Christian morals. But what about us today? Statistically, America is still predominantly Christian. However, there's a big difference between a Christian heritage and a Christian lifestyle. Our nation is in tremendous need of people who will embrace the message of Christ in our day.
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4: The more you think about time and eternity, the more you come to the realization that eternity points us to God. It's a concept that cannot be fully comprehended with the mind, just as God cannot be fully comprehended with the mind. Instead, it must be understood with the heart. In fact, the Bible clearly states in Ecclesiastes that God has put eternity in the hearts of people. Yet, the Bible also states, the fool has said in his heart, there is no God. Notice the scripture doesn't say in his head, but rather in his heart. That's because he's hardened his heart in such a way as to override the reality of eternity which God originally placed there. Now, you're probably not a professing atheist, but to the degree your daily use of time ignores the reality of eternity, you are a practicing atheist. That's why focusing your heart on eternity is the ultimate motivation to redeem the time.
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0: Have you ever tried to talk God out of something? Maybe he's given you something to do that you think is impossible. In your mind, you list out all the reasons it can't be done and why someone else should do it instead. Welcome to Through the Bible. If you can relate to that situation, then you'll identify with Moses. God told him to lead his people out of Egypt and out of slavery, and all Moses had was objections. And we'll hear these and maybe learn something about our own impossible tasks as we study Exodus chapter 4 together. So welcome aboard the Bible bus, find a good seat, and open your Bible. And I'll kick things off with this letter from a fellow listener named Bruce. He writes this: I've been an utter failure at reading through the Bible in 1 year. I've tried and failed many times, but when I started riding the Bible bus at the Hebrew stop, back just before COVID, all things changed. Dr. McGee helped me read through to Revelation in 5 years, so I kept writing and reading Genesis, Matthew, Exodus, all the way to Revelation again. What a wonderful book the Lord has given us. I'm still writing and reading because it is a living book, and I learn more each time I read it. Dr. McGee has encouraged me to read the Word for myself, and he helped me understand what I was reading. Well, Bruce, it's so great to hear from you, and I'll keep saving you a seat. And then here's a quick note. This is from Charles and Carolyn. They share this. This is our third trip, and each time the windows on the Bible bus seem to get bigger. As with any journey through the Word, if you sit on the other side, you discover something new. And what about you? Whether it's maybe your first trip, your fifth, your tenth trip going through the Bible with us, what new things is God teaching you? You know, we'd love to hear about it. Send us a note in the feedback section of our app or email us at BibleBus@ttb.org or write to Box 7100, Pasadena, California, 91109. In Canada, Box 25325, London, Ontario, N6C, 6B1. Let's pray. Father, thank you for your Word that's always living. Thank you that no matter how many times we come to it, you continue to open our eyes and teach us more about who you are. Lord, give us hearts that are eager to listen and ready to follow you. In Jesus' name, amen. Turn to Exodus 4 as we go through the Bible with Dr. J. Vernon McGee.
1: Now God has called Moses to go and deliver the children of Israel out of Egypt. And God has trained him 40 years out on the desert. And at the burning bush, God issued his commission to him. But now this man who was so eager and ran ahead of God before, he's reluctant now to accept the office, and he raises several objections. One objection was he said that he didn't think the people of Israel would receive him. How would he know they'd receive him? And then we find out that he actually has really two more objections, and they're real objections, by the way. As this one is, as far as he's concerned. So God puts into that rod, when it's used according to the will of God, in the hand of a man that's yielded to God, it will become his badge of authority. And I believe that a man today, any man that will take the Word of God and preach it as the Spirit of God leads him, without any bias or prejudice, I'm confident that God will bless that to the hearts of those that hear. Therefore, we saw that that rod could be an instrument of Satan. It could become a serpent. But when Moses would take it, would return and become a rod. You will note also now that God gives him another assurance, and it is an important lesson for him as he assumes this great responsibility. And I'm reading now verse 6 of the 4th chapter of Exodus. And the Lord said furthermore unto him, Put now thine hand into thy bosom. And he put his hand into his bosom, and when he took it out, behold, his hand was leprous as snow. And he said, Put thine hand into thy bosom again. He put his hand into his bosom again and plucked it out of his bosom. Behold, it was turned again as his other flesh. And it shall come to pass, if they'll not believe thee, neither hearken to the voice of the first sign, that they will believe the voice of the latter sign. The great message that is here, of course, is one that is for Moses in particular. The bosom speaks of his inner life, we would say today, the heart, out of the heart proceed the issues of life. Then this man puts his hand in there. In other words, the hand will do what's in the heart. Now, you see, God, first of all, wanted to get that rod in the hand of a man yielded to him. But he wants that hand now in accord with the heart of the man. The heart must be in this, because ultimately a man will do what's in his heart. That which is in the heart will come out. Out of the heart come the issues of life. The Lord Jesus himself, you remember, made this statement concerning, he says, a good tree brings forth good fruit, and an evil tree brings forth evil fruit. And then he went on to say that it's the heart. That is the place where the issues of life are settled, and that becomes actually all important, by the way. And so we find that he makes that very clear to us today. Let me just read a verse in this connection. The Lord Jesus said in Luke 6:45, a good man out of the good treasure of his heart bringeth forth that which is good. An evil man out of the evil treasure of his heart bringeth forth that which is evil. For out of the abundance of the heart his mouth speaketh. And so now what God is saying to this man Moses, that I want your heart and your hand. And friends, I want to make this very clear. God today is putting it on the same kind of basis. God doesn't want your money, and he doesn't want what you do. He wants you. And if he gets you, then he'll have the rest. And he's saying to Moses, Moses, that hand, you put it in the bosom, it comes out as leprosy. You put it in again, it'll come out clean. Now, out of that heart will come ultimately what you are. In other words, I want that rod in the hand of a man that is yielded to me, and I want that hand to move because his heart is moving the same way, which ultimately means I want his heart yielded to me. That's a great lesson. And it was a lesson for Moses. It'll be for the children of Israel, and it's for us today. Now you read in verse 10, Moses said unto the Lord, O my Lord, I'm not eloquent, neither heretofore nor since thou hast spoken unto thy servant, but I am slow of speech and of a slow tongue. Well, the thing is that Moses puts up another objection. Moses said, I'm not an eloquent speaker. You need an eloquent speaker here. Well, the thing is, again, he's making an excuse. Moses was able, I noticed, to speak when it was time to speak, and he seems to have done a very good job of it. But you notice that now he feels his inadequacy, and that is perfectly all right, but it's also now the time has come for action, and God wants him to move. Notice verse 11, and the Lord said unto him, who hath made man's mouth? Or who maketh the dumb or deaf or the seeing or the blind? Have not I the Lord? Now therefore go, and I will be with thy mouth and teach thee what thou shalt say. In other words, what he's saying again is, Moses, not only I want that hand, but I want your mouth also. And if I have it, you'll say what I want you to say. And that, again, is very important. Out of the heart proceed the issues of life. And what is in the well of the heart will come up through the bucket of the mouth. You see, God wanted his heart. Then God could have that man speak what he wanted to. But Moses puts this up as an objection. And he said, O my Lord, send, I pray thee, by the hand of him whom thou wilt send. For Moses is trying to get a substitute here. And the anger of the Lord was kindled against Moses, and he said, is not Aaron the Levite thy brother? I know that he can speak well. And also, behold, he cometh forth to meet thee, and when he seeth thee, he'll be glad in his heart. And thou shalt speak unto him, and put words in his mouth, and I will be with thy mouth and with his mouth, and will teach you what ye shall do. And he shall be thy spokesman unto the people, and he shall be, even he shall be to thee instead of a mouth, and thou shalt be to him instead of God. In other words, this man, Aaron, his brother, will be his spokesman. and God will use Aaron. But this was a great mistake of Moses. You see, God didn't want a divided command. And you will find out that it caused problems as they went along through the wilderness. We'll discover that when we get over in the book of Numbers. And we're going to discover that when this man made a golden calf, you'll recall. That was a terrible blunder that this man, Aaron, made. Now, you see, it came as a result of a divided command. God didn't need Aaron. All he needed was Moses. But you see, Moses' reluctance. Now, there are two things here. One is, we need to recognize our weakness. But when God calls us, we ought to move out. This man, Moses, you see, is so reluctant, holding back, that God had to put another man with him. And that was not good. And thou shalt take this rod in thine hand, wherewith thou shalt do signs. And Moses went and returned to Jethro, his father-in-law, and said unto him, Let me go, I pray thee, and return unto my brethren, which are in Egypt, and see whether they be yet alive. And Jethro said unto Moses, Go in peace. Moses certainly got along well with his father-in-law. But frankly, we still have the question here about Mrs. Moses, about his wife here. And you'll recall that I said we would return to this subject, and I raised some questions about Moses' home life before. Well, we're going to get a little added detail here. Let me read, beginning verse 19. The Lord said unto Moses in Midian, Go, return into Egypt, for all the men are dead which sought thy life. Now, you see, there is a new Pharaoh in Egypt, the one that actually would have been his father by adoption, is now dead, and so he can return back to the land of Egypt. And Moses took his wife and his sons and set them upon an ass, and he returned to the land of Egypt. And Moses took the rod of God in his hand. And the Lord said unto Moses, When thou goest to return into Egypt, see that thou do all those wonders before Pharaoh, which I have put in thine hand, but I will harden his heart, and he shall not let the people go. Now, God says here he'll harden his heart, and that's always presented a problem. Now, in view of the fact that when we get to the plagues, we come to that again, I trust that you'll permit me to wait until we get there before I go into that, because that does have, I think, a very satisfactory solution. I'm reading at verse 22. And thou shalt say unto Pharaoh, Thus saith the Lord God, Israel is my son, even my firstborn. And I say unto thee, Let my son go, that he may serve me. And if thou refuse to let him go, behold, I'll slay thy son, even thy firstborn. Now, you see how God was lenient with Pharaoh and with the Egyptians. When he went down, he didn't put it on this basis immediately. He told Pharaoh at the very beginning, he said, Either you let my son Israel go, or I'll slay your son. But you see, there were many plagues that came in between. In other words, God gave Pharaoh an opportunity to save his own son, but he didn't avail himself of that. And now I read verse 24, It came to pass, by the way, in the inn, that the Lord met him and sought to kill him. Now, this is a strange verse, but this reveals now the third real big objection, and this is Moses' neglect of the most important rite, which was circumcision, which was the seal of the covenant God had made at the beginning with Abraham, and it was very important. Now, notice this little incident here. Then Zipporah took a sharp stone and cut off the foreskin of her son and cast it at his feet and said, Surely a bloody husband art thou to me. So he let him go. Then she said, A bloody husband thou art because of the circumcision. That's an incident that is very difficult, I grant you, to look at. Now let's come back and look here in these few moments that are left to us at the home life of Moses. I'd like for you to meet now Mr. and Mrs. Moses. We have, first of all, the romance of Moses and this daughter of the priest of Midian. We saw that he had to flee from Egypt. He's a fugitive from Egypt. And he went here to Midian, and the Midianites, remember, were the offspring of Abraham. You see, when Abraham married Keturah, why, Midian was one of the offspring. That means they were monotheistic in their worship. And I believe that Moses was more at home in Midian than he was in Egypt, because you see, his mother had trained him in Egypt about their background. And now he meets a people who are monotheistic. That means they worship one God. They were not idolaters. And it was in Asia where he'd gone out in the Sinaitic Peninsula. It was a desert wasteland. Now, this priest of Midian had these seven daughters, and he really had a job on his hands getting rid of them. And Moses and the priest of Midian became very close friends, as we have learned. And here, notice, he just let him go, let him return back to the land of Egypt. In other words, he didn't attempt to hinder him in any way. Now, the one that he had married was Zipporah, that is, the daughter of the priest of Midian that Moses had married. Her name was Zipporah, and that sounds like a modern gadget to take the place of buttons, by the way. Actually, as we've said before, it means sparrow, or really, birdie, a little bird, birdie. May I say to you that here you have the first lady bird, and this was the wife of Moses. The word, though, means a little birdie, not an old bird or an old crow or something like that. The same thing's true. You call a little girl, you call her a kitten. When she gets old, you better not call her an old cat. You'll be in trouble. And I think Zipporah must have been her father's favorite with this name. He called her Birdie. It was a pet name. Now, God bless this home of Moses at the beginning. The boy that was born there was Gershom, the firstborn. And that means a stranger. Moses was a stranger in that land. And now he has a home there. And Moses gets a bride while rejected by his brethren. And Christ got a bride, or he's getting a bride while being rejected by the world. We saw the same thing was true of Joseph. You see, these are glorious portraits we have in the Word of God. Now, if this were the entire record, well, I'd have to conclude that everything was proceeding nicely in the home of Moses. But now will you notice that I've just read to you the redemption and regeneration of Zipporah. God called Moses at the burning bush, and so now he must return to Egypt. Pharaoh's dead. Moses starts his journey to Egypt. And then this strange thing, God attempted to kill him. Why? Well, circumcision was the badge and the seal of the covenant with Abraham, and it was to teach them they were to have no confidence in the flesh. The flesh should be cut away. Their confidence is to be in God. And that was the thing that was true of Abraham. Abraham believed God, and it was counted to him for righteousness. And we find Isaac and Jacob had followed along in the same way and the same ritual. Circumcision was the badge of it. And so it was an act of faith for them to perform that rite. And we're told today, to as many as received him, to them gave he the right to become sons of God. That was the evidence that they were sons of Abraham. That's an evidence of their faith. Now, apparently, Zipporah had resisted this ordinance. Moses had neglected this right. Perhaps he forgot it, didn't think it was important, did not want to precipitate a marital rift. After all, Zipporah didn't want it done. Zipporah's monotheistic, but she thought probably this was a foolish and bloody thing to do. In fact, she says that here. She's not atheistic. She's just resisting the ordinance of God. And Moses didn't make an issue of it. Moses could stand up against Pharaoh, but he couldn't stand up against his wife. Moses could oppose Israel when they were wrong, but he didn't oppose his wife when she is wrong. Moses lay hold of God in prayer, but he couldn't persuade his wife. Moses apparently thought that he would get by with it. He'd just slide along, take it easy. And I think Christian workers sometimes get in that position. Preachers and missionaries and Christian workers sometimes neglect their own home while they're out trying to fix up everybody else's. Well, God intervened here with Moses, and he waylaid him, and he revealed the seriousness of the situation. And friends, there's a real danger when husband and wife do not agree completely in spiritual matters. That's the reason Scripture warns against believers and unbelievers marrying. That the very beginning we saw the sons of God looked on the daughters of men, and it's not good. And mixed marriages, they just don't somehow or another work out. And Zipporah was the one who performed the rite to save Moses' life. I think God would have slain Moses. And it was, therefore, on her part, an act of faith. She came under the covenant of Abraham and claimed the promises. This is redemption of blood, no confidence in the flesh. Now, a little later on, we're going to find that Moses' father-in-law brought Zipporah to him, and you have the reconciliation of the two. I'm of the opinion that at this particular point, we know she started out with Moses, and I think when they got to Egypt, that Moses, when he saw the problem and the difficulty, he probably sent her back home to be with her father. And then her father, later on, we'll see that when we get to the 18th chapter of Exodus, he brings her after they're out on the wilderness march. Now let me leave that and conclude this chapter at verse 27. And the Lord said to Aaron, go into the wilderness to meet Moses. And he went and met him in the Mount of God and kissed him. And Moses told Aaron all the words of the Lord who had sent him and all the signs which he'd commanded him. And Moses and Aaron went and gathered together all the elders of the children of Israel. And Aaron spake all the words which the Lord had spoken unto Moses, and did the signs in the sight of the people. And the people believed. And when they heard that the Lord had visited the children of Israel, and that he looked upon their affliction, then they bowed their heads and worshiped. And this is a great scene that we have here, a great worship scene of these people now turning in faith to God. And it will be on this basis now that God's going to lead them out of the land of Egypt. Now, at chapter 5 that we come to, we see the contest with Pharaoh begins now in chapter 5 through 11, and we have 9 plagues that are leveled against the idolatry of Egypt, and it's actually a battle of the gods. Next time we'll get into that. Here again is another one of those remarkable things in this book. So let me read chapter 5, verse 1. And afterward Moses and Aaron went in and told Pharaoh, thus saith the Lord God of Israel, let my people go, that they may hold a feast unto me in the wilderness. You see, this is to be the first step. This is to, as it were, to soften old Pharaoh up. And Pharaoh said, who is the Lord that I should obey his voice to let Israel go? I know not the Lord, neither will I let Israel go. I believe that this expression, let my people go, has been made famous in a picture. I wish that we could make the other question famous, who is the Lord? And that's the best question of all today, because you'll have to know him before there can be any deliverance for the people. Until next time, may God richly bless you, my beloved.
0: Dr. McGee called it the best question of the day. Who is the Lord? How would you answer that? 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And when you get in touch, would you let us know how you hop aboard the Bible bus? It helps us to faithfully steward the resources that God provides through partners like you. So thanks in advance for that. I'm Steve Schwetz, and I sure hope that you'll come along next time as we continue to make our way through the Bible.

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2: When we say the fear of God, that's the beginning of wisdom. 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The fear of God is love on its knees. It understands that our God is an awesome God. Our God is a holy God. Now, I hear people say that they don't believe in religion based on fear. Well, I do. I do. We live our lives based on fear every day. We fear starvation, so we eat. We fear those who will break and enter our homes, so we lock our doors. We exercise self-preservation every day in 100 different ways. But the greatest danger that men can face is the wrath of God against our sin and unbelief. And therefore, any man is wise to be moved with fear to get right with God.
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6: Welcome to another eye-opening episode of Revealing the Truth About Islam, the radio show that shines the light of truth into the darkness of Islam. Exposing the lies of Muhammad, exposing the errors in the Quran. It's Revealing the Truth About Islam. 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
7: And hello and greetings to you in the name of our Lord and our Savior, Jesus Christ. It is our joy to have you with us once again as we continue our investigation of the DVD documentary, Discover Islam, Christians and Islam. In our previous program, we investigated the claims of the Muslim that Islam and the Quran have a high respect for Mary, the mother of Jesus, and so was Jesus Christ himself. But the closer we looked at the verses of Allah in the Quran, the more we discovered that that is not the case. For not only Muhammad was confused of who is Mary, the mother of Jesus Christ, was by confusing her character with the character of Mary, the sisters of Moses and Aaron, but also Muhammad rewrote the story of how Mary became pregnant in a way which is a very insulting to every Christian. As you can read this in Quran chapter 66 verse 12. Another good reason Muslims say that the Quran have high respect for Mary, that Allah wrote a chapter by her name, which is chapter 19. But if you investigate even this claim, you see that the number of verses in chapter 19 is much smaller than the number of verses in chapter 2. And guess what is the name of chapter 2 in the Quran? It's called the Book of the Cow. If this is a real reason how Allah have a high respect for Mary to name a chapter after her in the Quran, I believe Allah have a higher respect for any cow than that is of Mary, for the Book of Cow is the biggest chapter in the Quran. And don't forget, there are plenty of bugs and animals and things which Allah used throughout the Quran to name every chapter of the Quran. Today we will continue our investigation to see what else this DVD have told us about this high respect and reverence to Jesus and to his mother, Virgin Mary. So let us continue with our investigation to this DVD, Discover Islam.
8: The Muslim holy book, the Quran, tells us, O Mary, God gives you glad tidings, a word from him,
9: whose name is the Messiah, Jesus, son of Mary, honored in this world and in the hereafter, and one of those brought near to God. He shall speak to the people in infancy and in old age, and shall be of the righteous. She said, O my Lord, how shall I have a son when no man has touched me? He said, Even so. God creates what he wills. When he decrees a thing, he says to it, Be, and it is.
7: Obviously, this passage they read to us, it come from chapter 3, the book of Al-Imran, and they read verse 42, they skipped 43 and 44, and then they continue by reading verse 45, 46, and 47. When Catholics hear these words in the Quran, like most liberals, Christians in America, as I have seen them by my own eyes, when Muslim was reading the same verses in a churches in Missouri and in Florida and where else in America, they could not see anything wrong in these verses. I remember a couple years ago when I was in Reverend Brian Fulwider's church, and a young Muslim lady read the story of Jesus from the Quran. I looked around, tried to find somebody who can understand or comprehend what she is reading from the Quran to see that there's something there is not right. But sadly, all the people in the congregation were amazed. They were so happy. They were astonished that the words of the Quran tells them the story of Jesus, not knowing that everything in this passage is a false representation to the truth which is written in the gospel, as we will show it to you in this broadcast. But if you listen tenderly to the words of Allah in the Quran, you see one error after another. This passage is not biblically correct in any way you can look at it. But for the ignorant who know nothing about the truth of who Jesus Christ is and who Mary, the mother of Jesus, was, they could not catch all these errors. And don't forget now, if we compare what is written here in Quran chapter 3, beginning from verse 42, to what Muhammad said in Quran chapter 19, which is the repeated story to the story of Jesus here, beginning from verse 16, you will see that there are many contradictions between the Quran and the Quran. Not only the Quran contradicts the Bible, but the Quran story about Jesus in chapter 3 contradicts the Quran story about Jesus in chapter 19. Let me just give you one quick example. In Quran chapter 19, in verse 17, we read that Allah sent his spirit to her, who appeared to her as a normal human. A man with mustache and a beard, I can imagine two arms and two legs and just one head, like a human, a normal human. But in this passage, we read in chapter 3 and verse 42, it was bunch of angels. For the words of Allah said, and when the angels, plural, said, O Mary, surely Allah has chosen you and purify you, and choosing you above the woman of the world. Now, the question we ask to our dear wonderful Muslim friends, did Allah send to Mary his spirit who appeared to her as a human, as a normal man, or did Allah send to Mary a bunch of angels who spoke to her? Another important question we must ask here is, what was the conversation which took place between Mary and these bunch of angels, or the human whom Allah sent to Mary? Did Allah say what is written in Quran chapter 19, verse 19, surely I am only a messenger of your Lord that I may grant you a righteous son? Or did the angels of Allah say to Mary, as it is written in Quran chapter 3 and verse 42, O Mary, surely Allah has chosen you and purified you and chosen you above the woman of the world. O Mary, be devoted toward your Lord and worship and kneel with the kneelers. Which of the two statements was said by Allah? And by whom the statement was said? One man or bunch of angels? This is what we call internal contradiction, which is, according to the Quran, is a great evidence that the Quran itself is not the word of God. Here is what Allah said in the Quran. In chapter 4 and verse 82, do they not consider the Quran? If it was from other than Allah, they would have found in it many inconsistencies. Here we go. Once again, there is inconsistency concerning the conversation between the angels and Mary, or the human and Mary. Because you see, Mary met with these angels or with this human one time. The story did not happen twice. The good news was given to Mary once. Therefore, there must be a continuation of the same words throughout the Quran, no matter how many times Allah repeats himself. Now let's look at some of the error which Muhammad put in the Quran in this small passage which these wonderful Muslims put for us on this DVD, Discover Islam, in chapter 3, verses 42 to 47. First, I would like to call your attention to what the reader did on this DVD, Discover Islam. They purposely did not recite verses 43 and 44. And you may ask yourself, why? What is wrong in these verses? It is actually a fabricated story by Muhammad in the Quran about Mary when she was born, and the priests in the temple were fighting with one another who would take care of her, as if she does not have a father and a mother, and as if she did not have a family. For as we read in the Quran that Mary lived in the Holy of Holiness all her years until she became pregnant, and Zechariah, John the Baptist's father, was the one who was in charge of her. And obviously, all this is false. When we look at the biblical story, you will see no females, no children lived in the Holy of Holiness. As a matter of fact, only the high priest were able to go to the Holy of Holiness once every year. Therefore, Muslims on this DVD, Discover Islam, ignore this portion of the Quran, obviously to cover some of the errors of the Quran. It's a long story. We covered it in detail in our new book, The Revelation of Error.
10: 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Our website has several links to many resources for further study, including a detailed listing of the many seminars we offer on DVD. 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Has the Bible been corrupted? The treatment of women in Islam? Muhammad or Christ? What the Quran teaches about Jesus, and many more. Have you always wanted to read what the Quran actually teaches, but didn't know which translation to trust? Most English versions of the Quran have glossed over many of the troubling passages and sugar-coated the many violent and immoral teachings written within Islam's holiest book. After several years of research and networking with scholars around the world, the Straight Way of Grace Ministry has recently offered the single most accurate modern English version of the Quran ever published. Filled with study notes to the reader and a careful comparison of key passages of the Quran and the Bible, this translation will arm you with the knowledge you need in reaching those lost in the darkness of Islam. Please take a few moments today and visit us online at www.thestraightway.org for all these resources and more. And now, back to our show.
7: Now let us continue our investigation to verses 45, 46, and 47. First, Allah said in verse 45, when the angels, and notice here, it's a bunch of angels, not just one man, said, O Mary, surely Allah gives you a good news with a word from Him. His name is Christ, Isa, son of Mary, exalted in this world and in the hereafter. and of the nearer. I love it when I speak to the Arabic Muslim speakers, because the word in Arabic is feminine, which means in the Arabic language, this word should be followed by the statement, her name, not his name. And that is internal proof from the Quran that Jesus was not just a word, like speaking word, me and you talking. No, he is the word of God. Don't forget that the word of God is eternal. Therefore, Jesus is eternal. Jesus was with God before he was given to Mary, even according to the simple reading of these verses. But was this the right statement as it is written in the gospel? Do we see in the gospel a bunch of angels who said to Mary this word? See, if the Quran is a true revelation, when Muhammad in the Quran speak about Jesus and the conversation between the angels or the human, as it is in chapter 19, who spoke to Mary, it's supposed to be the same words. Because guess what? As I mentioned earlier, this action took place one time in the life of Virgin Mary, the mother of Jesus. Which means if I say it, or Johnny said it, or Muhammad said it, we always have to say it in the same words if we're telling the truth. Another great error in this passage, we see that Allah said in the Quran that the name of the baby which Mary will birth is the Christ Isa, son of Mary. I'm sorry, that's not the correct name as we read it in the Bible. It was not Isa, but it was Yeshua in the Hebrew language. And the Arabic for it is Yeshua. So why Allah in the Arabic Quran changed the name of Jesus from Yeshua, as it is written throughout the Bible, to Isa, which is a name without meaning in the Arabic language? I think Muhammad on purpose changed the name from Savior, Yeshua, to Isa, which is a name without any meaning. And that itself is a great error and a great insult to God Almighty, to Jesus Christ, and to every Christian. Let's look in the Bible. What does the Bible say about the conversation between the angel, Jibril, and Mary? For we read in the book of Luke, chapter 1, beginning from verse 26, the Bible said, "And in the 6 months, the angel Gabriel was sent from God unto a city of Galilee named Nazareth." Now in the Quran, we do not know where this took place. We do not know when this took place, but just a bunch of angels or one man appeared before Mary. In verse 27, they were sent to Nazareth to who? To a virgin espoused to a man whose name was Joseph of the house of David. And the virgin name was Mary. Now, Muhammad in the Quran did not mention anything about Mary's fiancé, which the Bible called Joseph. In verse 28, we read, "And the angel came unto her and said, Hail, thou that art highly favored, the Lord is with thee. Blessed art thou among women." Is this the same greeting we read in the Quran? No, we read two different statements in the Quran. Chapter 3 does not match chapter 19, and Muslims believe in both greetings by one man or by bunch of angels. I'm sorry, both accounts of the Quran are 100% false. For the true statement is what is written in the book of Luke. Notice in the Bible we know in verse 29, when Mary heard that, she was afraid. She was wondering, what is this greeting about? That's why the angel told her in verse 30, "Fear not, Mary, for thou hast found favor with God. And behold, thou shalt conceive in thy womb and bring forth a son, and shall call his name Jesus." And once again, I would like to call your attention that when you listen to the DVD documentary, which made by the Muslim in the West, they always say, Jesus, peace and blessing be on him. Mary, peace and blessing be on her. And they all know that that's not the true name for Jesus. For in the Quran, the name is what? It is Isa, not Jesus. And notice, who is this Jesus, according to the angel Gabriel in the Bible? In verse 32, "He shall be great, and shall be called the Son of the Highest, and the Lord God shall give unto him the throne of his father David." How long will Jesus be a king over the throne of David, in verse 33, and he shall reign over the house of Jacob forever, and his kingdom, there shall be no end. Notice that's not the Jesus of Muhammad. For according to the Quran, Jesus is not the Son of the Highest or the Son of God. Two different Jesus. And Muslim says what? They believe in Jesus. They have a high reverence for Jesus and his mother. I'm sorry, if you cannot tell me who Jesus is and you say that he was just a prophet or just a man or a good teacher, that is not my Jesus. That is not the Jesus of the Bible. Now let us have a close look to another error which exists in the passage of the Quran which our dear Muslim read to us on this Discover Islam documentary. For as it is written in verse 46, when the angels was speaking to Mary, they said, and he, that is Jesus, or Isa, the name of Jesus in the Quran, will speak to the people from the cradle and in his old age, and of the good. Well, I'm sorry. That is a great error. Why? Because baby Jesus did not speak in the cradle as we read the story in the Quran chapter 19. For when we go to chapter 19 and verse 24, so he, that is Jesus, called her from below her, that's from below Mary. That is exactly after Jesus was born. Immediately he spoke and he said what? Do not grieve. Indeed, your Lord has made a creek under you and shake the trunk of the palm tree toward you. It will drop fresh, ripe dates on you. So eat and drink and please the eye. So if you see any human, so say, surely I have vowed a fast to the merciful. So I will not talk to any human today. Is this a true story? Was baby Jesus born under a palm tree? And did Jesus literally spoke to his mama immediately after birth? And did he ask his mama to lie by eating and drinking? And then if she met with any people, she will tell them that she is fasting? Then you can read the rest of Jesus' talk as an infant when his mother, Virgin Mary, took Jesus to her family. When he said in verse 30, surely I am the servant of Allah. He gave me the book and made me a prophet and made me blessed wherever I was and has commanded with a prayer and the legal alms as long as I live and be righteous to my mother and he has not made me arrogant, miserable and peace on me the day I was born and the day I die and the day I am raised alive. Did Jesus say all that? That is a great error. Another error is found in the same verse that Jesus will be speaking as a kahlan. The word in Arabic kahlan means in English old man. Why? Because Jesus left earth when he was 33 years old. He was never old and he will never become old. I wonder how many of the liberal reverend who were involved in the making of the DVD Discover Islam have the chance to read what we're talking about here today in the Quran. Has any of these reverend investigated the Quran or did they quickly join the Muslims, helping them to take over America by agreeing with the Muslim that Islam is a loving, peaceful religion and that we worship the same God. In the next broadcast, we will continue to investigate the story of Jesus in Quran chapter 3 and Quran chapter 19. Obviously, we will respond to it by the truth of the gospel. And until we meet again, may the true God of the Bible continue to bless you and yours.
11: Perhaps the greatest fear that Muslims have is the constant insecurity that the Quran declares about heaven and hell. According to Islam, no one can know for sure if they will spend eternity with the Lord in heaven or suffering apart from him in hell. Even Muhammad said that he did not know if even he would make it to paradise. Did you know that the Bible says that you can know 100% for sure that your soul will be with the Lord after death? God knows that it would be impossible to live a life of joy and peace if a person was always in doubt about their soul. God wants you to be sure. In fact, Jesus had to come to this earth and die on the cross so that you could know that you had eternal life. You see, our problem is sin, which is rebellion against the God who created us and loves us. God is perfect and holy, and He cannot allow sin into His heaven. We must have our sins forgiven and removed, and that's why Jesus suffered and died on the cross, to pay the penalty for your sins and for mine. Because of what Jesus did on the cross, God can forgive you. He can save you, no matter who you are or what you have done. God has done everything necessary to save your soul. But now, the decision is up to you. Will you turn away from your sin and rebellion and trust Jesus as your Lord and Savior? Good works, church attendance, and baptism cannot get your soul to heaven, but Jesus can. The Bible says, "Whoever calls upon the name of the Lord shall be saved." Why don't you call out to the Lord right now? Perhaps saying something like this: "Dear God, I know that I'm a sinner and that I do deserve to be punished, but I believe that you sent Jesus to die for me, to pay the price for my sins. Right now, I turn away from my sin and I invite you to come and be my Lord and my Savior. Thank you for saving me. In Jesus' name, amen." Have you accepted the Lord Jesus Christ as your Savior? Or perhaps you have further questions about Islam or Christianity? Why not take a moment right now and visit us online at www.thestraightway.org. That's www.thestraightway.org. May God bless you richly until we meet again right here on Revealing the Truth About Islam. 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

0: With SRN News, I'm Bob Agnew in Washington. The oil giant Chevron announcing it is expanding its footprint in Venezuela as per the new deal between President Trump and the Venezuelan government that will allow a greater exportation of Venezuelan oil to the United States and more money for the Venezuelan economy as well. The sole pipeline that supplies water for millions of Grand Canyon visitors badly damaged by those weekend flash floods, which also proved to be deadly. Mike Sumerick was on a rim-to-rim hiking trip at the time.
1: I jumped into my tent because I thought it was going to blow away and was trying to hold it down. And that was about 2:30. And just heard this roar. And I thought it was like thunder in the distance. But it wasn't going away, and I said, that's not thunder, and I unzipped the tent and got out and saw the huge wall of water, and we just left everything. I had a friend with me, and we headed up the opposite side of the canyon.
0: At least two people died in those floods. One person remained missing as of Monday. Iran has fired on Gulf neighbors after the U.S. military struck Iranian military targets.
2: An Iranian drone attack Wednesday has sparked a blaze in Kuwait City, and Bahrain intercepted incoming drones following a night of American bombardment that included a deadly strike on a wedding party. Iranian officials say at least five people were killed, including a child, and at least 68 wounded. After a respite for more than a month, fighting between the U.S. and Iran has increased since the weekend after the American military hit Iranian rocket launchers on an island in the Strait of Hormuz, saying Iran was planning to use them to shoot mines into the waterway. Iran retaliated by firing missiles at American bases in Jordan, which were all intercepted. I'm Charles Deledesma.
0: And this is SRN News. With some states restricting abortion more than ever before, more women are traveling to get abortions, correspondent Michael Harrington reports.
3: A new study from the Pew Research Center looks at how many women are seeking the procedure outside of their state of residence in the wake of the repeal of Roe v. Wade by the Supreme Court. About 17% of women travel to another state for an abortion these days, up from 11% when Roe was the law of the land. Since the repeal, a number of states, including California, New York, and Illinois, have sought to make themselves abortion destinations. Michael Harrington reporting.
0: Facing a national backlash against transgenderism, Democrat candidates are suddenly embracing masculinity. In Michigan, Democrat Senate candidate Abdul El Sayad has jousted with his Republican rival over their high school football credentials. In Texas, Democrat Senate candidate James Tallarico has made manhood a central theme of his campaign. This is SRN News. Newly unearthed posts are now putting Michigan's Democrat Senate nominee back on the defensive, Willie Nelson reports.
4: Deleted tweets from Michigan Democratic Senate nominee Abdul Sayed are drawing new attention over his comments about 9/11. The post from 2020 to 2022 compared the attacks to America's wars that followed and criticized U.S. counterterrorism policy. El Sayed also wrote that the post 9/11 response targeted Muslim Americans while ignoring white supremacist threats. The tweets were recovered after they had been deleted. Willie Nelson, Washington.
0: It has been a winning session so far today on Wall Street, with tensions easing just a bit over the Strait of Hormuz, despite some recent attacks between the U.S. and Iran and Iranian retaliation on its Arab neighbors. Right now, oil prices are somewhat stable. The Dow Jones Industrial Average up close to 200 points at this hour. The high-tech NASDAQ keeping in positive territory right now, up by about 15, and the S&P 500 up by 28 points. You'll find more of these stories at srnnews.com. 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
5: First Chronicles chapter 29, verse 11. Thine, O Lord, is the greatness and the power and the glory and the victory and the majesty, for all that is in the heaven and in the earth is thine. Thine is the kingdom, O Lord, and thou art exalted as head above all. 1 Chronicles 29, verse 11, speaking of the exaltation of God.
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I want to get into Acts chapter 8. If you have a Bible, turn with me if you would, please, to Acts chapter 8. I want to start at verse 26. While you're turning there, Acts chapter 8, verse 26 is where we'll start. I was doing some more research on this last night, friends, and I came across the testimony of a pastor. At least he sure appeared to be one, as described in the description. And he talked about how he was raised under a Calvinist pastor. And he was a hardcore defender of Calvinism. And then he began to question, is this a framework? Is this a system that is consistent with the character and nature of God? And he began to pray and he asked the Lord to please lead him into truth, that he would open his eyes and lean his heart toward the study of his word, that he might gain a clear understanding of what is right, what is wrong, what is true, according to his word. And as he began to question the system that he was had been taught by his Calvinist pastor, the issue that kept coming up in his mind again and again was, how is this system consistent with the character and nature of God? How is this system consistent with the character and nature of God? What is the Word of God? The Word of God is indeed a reflection of God's character and nature. Would you like to know what God's character and nature is? Which is very important for us as Christians, because that is what we are to model. Now, do we strive with that? Oh, your host does. Romans 6, Romans 7, Romans 8, that struggle, yes. Aren't you looking forward to heaven for one particular reason among many? I am, to be done with that old man. Are you tired of the daily struggle? Are you tired of the battle between the old man and the new mind? A Christian that is concerned with sanctification, ongoing faithfulness and obedience, I would think right now would be saying, you know what? I'm not sure I've ever thought of it that way. I'm not sure I've ever put it into those words, but I can testify with him right now. You know what? I'm tired of the struggle. I'm tired of the struggle. I'm weary of this old man that's still here that I must battle with the new mind. But we do it because that's what sanctification is about, ongoing faithfulness and obedience, reckoning yourself dead to sin. What shall we say then? Shall we continue in sin that grace may abound? God forbid. How shall we that are dead to sin live any longer therein? Know you not that so many of us as were baptized in Jesus Christ were baptized into his death, that as Christ was raised up from the dead by the glory of the Father, even so shall we also walk in newness of life. That's a passage I memorized when I was in high school. I actually had a opportunity to memorize that entire chapter, Romans 6 and then Romans 8. I wish I could tell you today, my friends, that I can recite Romans 6 from beginning to end by memory. Still, I don't think I can. I can do parts. But a friend of mine in high school, we challenged each other. Could we memorize Romans 6? And we did. And then could we memorize Romans 8? And we did. And what a wonderful passage, because Romans 8 is, there is therefore now no condemnation to them which are in Christ Jesus. But we are still battling that old man with this new mind. And we have to compare the new mind, and the new mind has to be washed, and it has to be in line with the character and nature of God. And how do we find what is God's character and nature? Well, I've already said it's from his word. And it is that washing of the word, the water and the spirit, the word and the spirit. And the Holy Spirit is who gave us the word of God, as the Spirit breathed upon men to write down in their words what God inspired them to write. They're inspired. God breathed. And so this man was very accurate to say, you know what? I want to know if the system that I'm believing

0: believing in and proclaiming and defending is consistent with the character and nature of God. Because if it's not consistent with the character and nature of God, it is not consistent with the Word of God. As he studied the Bible and he read verses and passages on God's love, and we have so many of them. Of course, we know many of them by heart. For God so loved the world, cosmos, not the elect. He only died for the elect. That's it. No, God so loved the world that whosoever, available to all, applicable to only those who place their faith and trust in Christ. But God showed his love for us that while we were yet sinners, Christ died for us. That's Romans chapter 5, verse 8, right? We can go on and on and on. How about 1 John chapter 4, verses 8 through 10? Anyone who does not love does not know God, because God is love. In this, the love of God was made manifest among us, that God sent his only son into the world that we might live through him. In this is love. Not that we have loved God, but that he loved us and sent his son to be the propitiation for our sins, the payment for our sins. Is this Calvinist system consistent with the love of God, the character of God, the Word of God? And that is what that young man wanted to know. And as he studied that from that perspective, just concentrating on God's love and God's justice. Is Calvinism consistent with God's love and justice? No. For Calvinism says God did not die for whosoever. God did not die for the world. It's not available to everyone. It's only available to the elect. In fact, God created some people so he might actually destroy them. Is that consistent with God's justice? Can a just God condemn for eternity someone for not believing who was never allowed to believe? If you have a little notebook, or maybe in the fly of your Bible, the front or the back, you might actually write that little note down. Because to me, that is one of the strongest arguments against this system. How could a just God justly judge people and send them to eternal damnation for not believing who were never allowed to believe? To judge people who did not believe even though they had the inability to believe. That is not consistent with God's love. That is not consistent with God's justice. What are you doing when you redefine God's character and nature in such a way? Can I tell you, my friends, it's a very serious thing. Several places throughout the scripture, Revelation being one of them, we're told not to add to this book. People say, well, that means the book of Revelation. Well, is the book of Revelation a part of the Bible? Yeah, then it's a part of the book too. Do not add or take away from this book. What are they doing? They're adding and taking away. They're adding another gospel while they take away the simplicity that is in Christ. They are taking away from God in their description, his character and nature. And if you were to lie about my wife, I would take great issue with that for attacking her character, her integrity. You would be picking a fight with me. How much more should it pick a fight with us, church? When men stand in the pulpit, when men get on radio, when men write books and articles and speak at conferences, and they trash, distort, malign the character and nature of God. What do you call that? Well, many things, but one would be blasphemy. And blasphemers will not inherit the kingdom of God. And how do they do this? They twist the Bible, as again we have seen, to fit their presupposition. They come to the table with a presupposition, and then they find the passages that would sound convincible to the unlearned. And they twist those passages to preach this heresy, this another gospel. Who does that? Satan does that. Who uses truth to gain an audience and then rip the rug out from underneath you? Satan does that. Do we not see that with the apostles and the demonic gal whose master was making much money from her, kind of a fortune teller, if you will? These are prophets of the Most High who know the true way of salvation. This demonic being speaking forth from her. Is that true? Was that a true statement? These are servants of the Most High God who know the true way of salvation. True statement. Why does Satan and his demons do such? Because they use truth to gain credibility, to make you comfortable, to draw you in, and then to pull the rug out from under the entire framework of the Bible, of the gospel, and to ensnare you in something that is other than. So you have to ask, when someone uses the Bible correctly and makes numerous accurate statements, well, salvation is not by works. We must persevere as believers, but salvation does not depend on that, because your fruit, your good works is the fruit of your salvation, not the root of your salvation. Now, I've heard people, and I have some on video most recently, who have taught that, and you would go, amen, I agree with that. The Bible agrees with that. But then guess what? Their books, their sermons go on to say, oh no, without implicit obedience, there's no such thing as true salvation. Really? Now, what are they doing? They're sounding orthodox in one place, whether they are trying to or not. I don't know if they're that deceived, but they're being orthodox in one area so that you are taken away and letting down your guard for the false gospel. We'll be right back.
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0: 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And people are asking, will this new book also be on audiobook? Yep. The answer is yes. Yes, we'll get that done at some point. Yes, we'll get that done before the year is over. Add that to the list of things in there, guys. I had not really thought about it, but you're right. That should happen. Again, if you would like to get a pre-order of the book, Another Gospel, Biblically Refuting Calvinism, you can do a pre-order. Please remember now, you've got a pre-order here. It's going to take us about 6 to 7 weeks for them to, once we turn it over to them, which will happen probably Friday, then it takes 6 to 7 weeks from that point for them to get it to us, okay? And then they got a lot of shipping to get in there as well. But that way you're guaranteed to get a copy because they're moving already quickly. Same thing with the Revelation series. if you get an order in, you'll be guaranteed to get one. So if we sell out, particularly during the upcoming holiday season and some of the conferences coming up, then you won't be out because, again, that'll take another 6 to 7 weeks to get those back in. So there is advantage to pre-orders, and we also appreciate it because it helps us know how many to go ahead and do in the first run. You can do that and find out more about that at worldviewstore.com, worldviewstore.com. So I was very encouraged to hear of this middle-aged man whose testimony I watched in the last 24 hours, stating that he was a hardcore Calvinist and would defend it, and then came under great conviction about whether or not the system was consistent with the character and nature of God. And as he began to study the Bible, which is a reflection of God's character and nature, he said, no, this distorts the character and nature of God. How can a just God, how can a loving God eternally damn someone for not believing who never had the ability to believe? Because that's what Calvinism teaches. And yet, that's why they say you must pray for the gift of faith. You must pray to be regenerated, to be born again before you can be born again. And doesn't that leave people in a quandary here? Even the Calvinist who thinks they're one of the elect doesn't really know until the end, have they persevered enough to prove they are saved? I don't really know what will happen because maybe I've just been involved in self-deceit because maybe I was actually one that was created who could never be saved. What a horrible way to live. Now, some of them try to convince themselves, oh, well, that's not the case. I can know that I can know that I can know. Well, yes, you can if you study the Bible, but you can't if you are relying on the system of Calvinism. No, you cannot. And what's interesting is that many have taken Calvinism and then they take the Bible and they mix it together and they pick and they choose what they believe. Well, if you've got to do that, then you don't have a consistent theology. If you have got to pick passages in Scripture to give yourself assurance, and then you twist Scripture out of context to believe certain doctrines of Calvinism, you really have a schizophrenic theology. But I ask again, can you defend these doctrines of demons, and that's what they are? Can you defend these doctrines of demons known as Calvinism from the Bible in context? And the answer is no, you cannot. And you say, well, that's awfully harsh, doctrines of demons. Well, what else would you call it? When someone maligns the character and nature of God, when they twist the Scriptures in order to preach another gospel, when they preach the Scriptures in context and are sounding very theologically orthodox, but then they use that to disarm people so that they will accept the poison, then you tell me that is not a doctrine and practice or teaching of the demonic world, for it is. And I gave you one example. Now, go with me if you would, because we have several examples yet in our discussion on how we can refute so many of these false doctrines of Calvinism. One, that man is totally depraved to the point he has the lack of ability. There is an inability to even believe. They must be born again or regenerated, be given the gift of faith, be given the gift to believe before they can even believe and be born again. Don't confuse that with the belief that's biblical that the Holy Spirit must draw. That's different than saying someone has the inability. Yes, the Holy Spirit must draw, and the Holy Spirit is drawing, and general revelation is drawing. God creating the world so that even creation shows they're accountable. Romans tells us that in Romans 1. So the Spirit is drawing. The Spirit does draw. But that does not mean that there is an inability. Go with me, as I said, to Acts chapter 8. Let's start at verse 26. Philip and the Ethiopian, verse 26. Now an angel of the Lord said to Philip, get up and go south to the desert road that goes down from Jerusalem to Gaza. There's a familiar couple words, right? So he started out, and on his way, he met an Ethiopian eunuch, a court official in charge of the entire treasury of Candace, Queen of the Ethiopians. He had gone to Jerusalem to worship. And on his return was sitting in his chariot reading Isaiah the prophet. The Spirit said to Philip, go over to that chariot and stay by it. So Philip ran up and heard the man reading Isaiah the prophet. Do you understand what you're reading? Philip asked. How can I, he said, unless someone guides me? And he invited Philip to come up and sit with him. Can I hold it right there? This verse shouldn't be used to say, oh, you see, that's a dead book, a dead letter to him. He has no ability. He's going to need Philip to help him. And at some point, he is going to be given the gift of faith so he can believe. That is not what that passage teaches. This passage is not teaching that this man is totally depraved to the point that he cannot understand or believe without first being given the gift of faith or the gift to believe or being regenerated so he can thus be regenerated. That's not what this passage is teaching. In fact, to the contrary, it's teaching that this man had actually gone up to Jerusalem to worship. Now, how many corpses, dead like a corpse, as they say, man is, how many corpses get up and go to Jerusalem to worship? How many corpses will read the prophet Isaiah and seek to understand? He should not even want to go and worship. He should not even want to hold the prophet's words in his hands. He should not be seeking to try to understand it. Dead men don't do that. Why is he doing that? Because he's not a dead man. He's not a dead man in the way that the Calvinist describes it. Is this man dead in his trespasses spiritually? Yes. Separated from God? Yes. Does he need the Holy Spirit to draw him? Yes. Does he need the mediator, Christ Jesus, to restore the relationship between God and himself? Yes. But does that teach that he has the inability, that he's dead like a corpse, that no light gets through, like a rock is so hard, so is his heart? No. Verse 29. Let's go back to verse, I read verse 29. Let's go to verse 31. We'll pick it back up. How can I, he said, unless someone guides me? And he invited Philip to come up and sit with him. Verse 32. The eunuch was reading this passage of scripture. He was led like a sheep to the slaughter and as a lamb before the shearer in silent. He was led as a lamb before the shearer is silent. So he did not open his mouth. Verse 33. In his humiliation, he was deprived of justice. Who can recount his descendants, for his life was removed from the earth. Tell me, said the eunuch, who is the prophet talking about, himself or someone else? Then Philip began with this very scripture and told him the good news about Jesus. Verse 36. As they traveled along the road and came to some water, the eunuch said, look, here is water. What is there to prevent me from being baptized? And he gave orders to stop the chariot. Then both Philip and the eunuch went down into the water, and Philip baptized him. When they came up out of the water, the Spirit of the Lord carried Philip away, and the eunuch saw him no more, but went on his way rejoicing. Isn't that a wonderful passage for evangelism? You see, there are people out there who are seeking, who do have the ability to seek, to ask questions. We saw that on Mars Hill, did we not? With Paul. And some mocked him. Some said, we want to hear more about this later. They're not Christians yet, but they're believers yet. They're saying, I'd like to hear more. Well, how does a corpse want to hear more? Why would a corpse want to hear more? A corpse wouldn't even ask that question. But they did. because while they were dead in their trespasses, they weren't dead spiritually to the point of being described as a cadaver that has no mental understanding or wherewithal to comprehend or seek. And so they did ask, can we hear about this a little bit more on this topic? And then the third group believed. Now here's the eunuch. He is seeking. And look at here, God providentially brings Philip to him. Can I tell you something, folks? No one will be in hell saying, I didn't have the ability. I didn't have the ability. I had inability. No one will be in hell saying that. No one will be in hell saying, I wanted to believe, but God never gave me that opportunity, because I believe the scriptures show us again and again, God providentially brings people the truth, not only through the general revelation of creation and the moral law written on their heart and their mind, but if they desire to know, God will providentially bring someone into their life. Folks, this is why worldwide missions is so important. This is why it grieves me that so many of our mission organizations have gone now to a soft gospel. They have gone to not believing what they were founded to believe. And many today, instead of going out and preaching the gospel and starting New Testament churches, have become consumed with the idea of social justice. We need missionaries. We need you and me to go into the world and preach, because there are people who want to know, and God can providentially use you today. You can be providentially used like Philip was in the life of someone, as Philip was in that life of the eunuch. Someone in your town right now is asking questions. Why am I here? What is this life about? What happens when I die? I'm scared to die. I wish I could know. I know there must be a God. The creation, it's so complex. There's no way this is all a mistake. I can feel it in my soul and in my conscience that there's more to life, and somehow I have to find out the truth. And anyone that prays that and cries out to God like that, I am very confident that God will providentially bring someone into their life. I know stories from missionaries that sat around my dinner table when I was growing up, who walked into a jungle in Indonesia. And when they told that tribe why they were there, they said, we know why you're here, because we've been praying for someone to come and give us the answers to life. We'll be right back.
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0: 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In high school, my parents had over in our home several times missionaries to Indonesia. And I have interviewed one of those men, and it's in our archive at worldviewtube.com. And if you are a vault member, you can go back in and type in missionary to Indonesia. I'm sure it'll pop right up. And the gentleman's name is Daryl, was his first name. And I believe the last name, if off the top of my head, is Palmer. I think, Logan, you want to double check that? Daryl Palmer. I think that was his name. See if something pops up in our database. And I interviewed him a few years ago to tell the story. But I remember hearing this many, many times as my parents supported this, these two couples who were missionaries to Indonesia. And they walked into the tribe one day. And there happened to be, no, it did not happen. That is correct. Daryl Palmer. So if you put that into a Worldview Tube, Worldviewpedia research assistant, testimony of Daryl Palmer, as a, it'll bring you right to the recording, right? November 5th, 2013. There you go. She'll be able to hear that as a vault member. So as they were walked into this tribe that day, there providentially was going on. It was not by coincidence. It was not by just happenstance. There was providentially going on that day a meeting of the various leaders from the tribes around that area. And they had gathered together, and they were together that day when these men walked into the camp, into their village. And they knew why they were there. Why were these white guys standing there? And they said, "We know why you're here. For we have been praying, asking that the good spirit send someone to tell us the way to life." Wait a minute. Why were you praying to a good spirit? Because we have a shaman, we have a witch doctor, and we know that he is in contact with the bad spirit, the dark side. So we know there must be an alternative. And so we have been praying. Somewhere along the way, we have lost how to have life. We don't know when, but we know that we've lost what we believe was once available to our people, and that is eternal life. How, what to do, what to know, what to believe when we die. And apparently they were sending people out on rafts with various grasses from their area, for their little island area. And sending their dead on these rafts out into the water, to the ocean, with various grasses that could be used to identify where they were so that someone might come and bring them the message of life. And what did God do? He raised up a couple, two couples, a husband and a wife, and a husband and a wife who committed themselves to that. And went into that village and stayed there and learned their language and in translated the word of God, so many books. And eventually trained enough of them that they were able to eventually see the converts become the pastors and the elders in their own church. And even one, at least one at this point, maybe more, but at least one of them came out, went to school and went to seminary and was being trained. Now, don't tell me that man is dead like a corpse and has no desire to pursue or find out spiritual truth. For if those unsaved people were as such, they would never even be considering such things, much less praying and calling out to God to send someone to give them the answers. They weren't dead like a corpse. Their heart wasn't so hard like a rock. No light was getting through. In fact, there was plenty of light getting through, which is how they know and how they knew there is another way than what the shaman is offering. That shaman, by the way, ended up destroying all of his satanic tools, trinkets, devices, and he too became a believer. No one will be in hell saying, I didn't have the ability. I wanted to believe, but I wasn't allowed. God will providentially bring someone. Are you that someone? Are you going to be the Philip in the life of an individual as Philip was in the life of the eunuch? Well, something went here on because 35 says, then Philip began with this very scripture and told him the good news about Jesus. He gave him the gospel. Verse 36, as they traveled along the road and came to some water, the eunuch said, look, here is water. What is there to prevent me from being baptized? Well, there was nothing. Clearly the man had professed a faith in Christ. He believed and was saved, and Philip baptized him. Again, this would be a perfect opportunity to say, Philip said to the eunuch, kind of baffled you're sitting there reading this because you're supposed to be dead like a corpse, but that's kind of interesting. Okay, whatever. But what you need to do, Mr. Eunuch, is pray that God will give you the gift of faith. Pray that he'll give you the gift to believe. Pray that you'll be regenerated so that you can be born again. You didn't tell him that. So many opportunities. Apparently, God, to the Calvinist, missed out on all the opportunities in the Bible to give us the complete gospel. Aren't you thankful that John Calvin came along to finish it up so we can have the gospel? Wrong. But that's what they're teaching. Do you realize that? What they're telling you is that we were left without a full understanding of the gospel until John Calvin came along, a man who has no testimony in his institutes, who was in his 20s when he wrote them, and who says that he can recreate his entire theology from that of Augustine or Augustine, depending on how you say his name, the Catholic's Catholic. And why is it that so many continue to believe this? What is going on in their life that they would continue to believe this and not be convicted? I would like to know why, if any of them are listening to this broadcast, they are not under massive conviction to reject these doctrines of demons. Just as that young man, I listened to his testimony, came under great conviction and said, this system is not in accord with the character and nature of God as described in the Bible. And I must study this. And he yielded to the Spirit and the Word. Can I ask you why there are more Bible so-called teachers out there and Christians and pastors not doing that? What is going on in their life that they cannot do such? Are they more committed to a system than they are to the Word of God? I think the answer is self-evident. Go with me, if you would, to Ephesians chapter 2, verses 8 through 9. Ephesians chapter 2, verses 8 through 9. For it is by grace you have been saved through faith, and this is not from yourselves, it is the gift of God. You're not saved by works. You're not saved by your perseverance. You're not saved through implicit obedience. You're not saved, John Piper, through final salvation of slaying of sin and pursuing of holiness. Is it good to slay sin and pursue holiness? Yes, it's actually commanded in the Bible. Well, shall we say then? Shall we continue in sin? God forbid. Pursue holiness. The Bible tells us that. What's holiness? Separation from sin. What is that? Sanctification, ongoing faithfulness and obedience, not justification. That's by faith. That's by belief. It's not by works. This is not from yourselves, says Ephesians chapter 2, verse 8. It is the gift of God. You can't earn a gift. Not by works, so that no one can boast. Now, notice again what they do. The Calvinists taking scripture out of context to prop up this unbiblical system will tell you that this is the gift of faith, that this is being regenerated so you can be regenerated. That is not what is laid out in the scriptures, particularly when you look at the meaning of the word this. Neuter does not match faith. The gift is salvation by grace. The gift is not being regenerated. The gift is not the gift of faith. Pray for the gift of faith. Where do you get this? The gift is salvation by grace, not some kind of irresistible faith that's dropped into an elect corpse so that the corpse is forced to be saved. And yet that's exactly what these folks believe. They believe in what is known as irresistible grace. Isn't that interesting? Those who don't want to believe will be dragged to believing. They take the words that the Holy Spirit will draw men into himself. And they really are trying to say that the Holy Spirit is going to drag them. Well, that's not going to happen. But interesting that people that apparently don't want to be saved have no choice will be. And those who want to be won't be because they don't have the choice. Dave Hunt wrote that there's much a sovereign God cannot do, not because he is weak, but because of who he is. He cannot lie. He cannot deny himself. He cannot tempt with evil, and he cannot coerce love without destroying the very thing he says he wants. Love is not a matter of power. You do not point a gun at a lady and say, you will love me. A gift must be received. Deny that, and you choose you this day, whomever will. Choose you this day. Choose man's free will, God's sovereignty, doctrine of confluence or concurrence. They're not contradictory. Choose you this day. And then we see the words, whoever will. Some of you are familiar with Norm Geisler, who has written quite a bit about this. Norm spoke for us many, many times at our worldview weekends over the years. He's since passed away. And I fondly remember Norm bringing his wife with him to our Branson Worldview Weekend. And we went out to lunch, and Mr. Geisler sat across from me. And Norm had a very, very dry sense of humor. He loved puns, and he was very quick with these funny one-liners on stage, on the platform, off the platform, while publicly speaking, or whether over lunch. But he was no match for Mrs. Geisler. She was as witty as they come, as funny as they come. And we had a wonderful lunch, and I'll always remember that. But Norm Geisler wrote about this. I met Norm in the early 90s when speaking at conventions and conferences for the National Association. No, it was the Association of Christian Schools International. And little did I know, a few years later, he'd start speaking for our Worldview Weekends. But Norm had this to say in several presentations, and he said so on my radio show as well as print. For this idea of irresistible grace, the eye of Tulip. Quote, forced love is not love. Forced love is rape. And as I understand it, in all due respect, God perish the thought, is not a divine rapist. He works only persuasively on people, never coercively, end quote. What a twisted theology. I write in my new book, if irresistible grace is true, then no one, not even a Calvinist pastor or theologian, can be sure that he has been drawn and elected and redeemed by God. Only preserving until death can show that. Thus, according to Calvin's fourth point, only time will tell whether one has truly been irresistibly drawn to God's grace by the Holy Spirit. After you die, you'll find out where you're going. Before then, you can't be sure.
2: It has been said, bad politicians are elected by good people who don't vote. 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Often there are questions, how should I vote? Why should I vote? And who should vote? 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
0: 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You know, if you guys are looking for a verse to write down again in the flyleaf of your Bible, front or back, one of them you might want to write down among many would be 1 John chapter 5, verse 13. 1 John chapter 5, verse 13. I've written these things to you who believe in the name of the Son of God, that you may know that you have eternal life. Can I tell you, my friend, you don't have to wait till you die and lay on your deathbed wondering, am I saved? Have I persevered enough? Have I done enough good? Have I been faithful enough? Have I been involved in enough implicit obedience? 1 John chapter 5, verse 13 says that this book was written that you may know you have eternal life. Sad, many of the Puritans would lay on their deathbed, scared to death to die, unsure whether they had persevered enough. This idea of irresistible grace, the I and the 5 points. I write in my new book, Calvinists will tell you it does not mean God drags a kicking sinner into heaven. They prefer the word effectual. Do not be fooled by the vocabulary. The doctrine is the same. If you are elect, the Spirit will regenerate you first, implant faith as a gift you did not exercise, and you will come to salvation. If you're not the elect, the same gospel can be preached until the cows come home, and it will never save you because it was never meant to save you. It was not meant for you. Resistance, they say, is futile. Pastor Bob Kirkland has said, quote, the I in Calvinism stands for irresistible grace. Faith is something God irresistibly bestowed upon the elect without their having believed anything. By such reasoning, man can't even hear the gospel, much less respond to the pleadings of Christ. Is that what we see in Acts chapter 7, verse 51, when it comes to Stephen? Stephen was standing before the Sanhedrin, and he said this, you stiff-necked people with uncircumcised hearts and ears, you always resist the Holy Spirit, just as your fathers did. Wait a minute. Did he say, you stiff-necked people, I'm sorry you're doing what you're doing. I understand your plight, your inability to understand the gospel and hear it. Did he talk about their inability? No, he talked about their unwillingness. He said, you always resist the Holy Spirit. Holy Spirit's working. The Holy Spirit's drawing. The Holy Spirit today is drawing people. General revelation is part of that process. Aren't you thankful, though, as a believer today, you have special revelation? And the Holy Spirit that draws is now the Holy Spirit that indwells. The Holy Spirit that draws is now the Holy Spirit that indwells you. That you are the temple of the living God. Proverbs chapter 1, verses 24 to 25. The Lord said, because you refused my call. What? You refused my call. And no one took my outstretched hand because you neglected all my counsel and wanted none of my correction. How about Isaiah 65, verse 2? All day long I held out my hands to an obstinate people. We see this in the life of the Jewish people, the Jewish descendants. God constantly calling them, drawing them, convicting them. And yet so many were unwilling, not unable, unwilling. Luke 7, verse 30, the Pharisees and experts in the law rejected God's purpose for themselves. They did it, folks. You see, man's responsibility. This is such an important topic. It's really not that complicated, is it, folks? No, it's really not. Tony Badger states in his book, Confronting Calvinism, quote, not a single passage of scripture in either the Old or the New Testament expresses or teaches the notion that the Holy Spirit imposes regeneration upon anyone. The scripture teaches that the Holy Spirit regenerates, gives eternal life to anyone who personally believes in Jesus for it, end quote. We know this from the scripture, don't we? The apostles, folks, never told a lost man, pray for the gift of faith. Pray for the gift to believe. Acts 16:31, believe in the Lord Jesus and you will be saved. Romans 10:13, everyone who calls in the name of the Lord will be saved. John 20, verse 31, these are written so that you may know you have, that you may believe, and that by believing you may have life. Again, perfect opportunity to say, wait a minute, you want to believe? You better pray first for the gift to believe. This is not all of it. There's more I could do, but we're out of time, and I'm going to move on tomorrow to more. But I do hope that many of you will consider the resource we're making available. It is hardcover. It's 7x10. It's identical to the Revelation Volume 1, 2, and 3 commentary set. All the books coming out will have that identical look as part of a biblical worldview library set. 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Folks, why am I doing this? Am I just doing it to pick a fight with the Calvinists? No, I'm hoping that some of the Calvinists will be convicted, as was that young man who said, I just knew something wasn't right. I knew this didn't line up with God's character and nature. And now he's doing exactly what we're doing. I wrote it hoping to convince some of them. I wrote it also because of the number and the volume of emails and voicemails and text messages and handwritten letters we receive of people that are in great consternation about this system that has convinced them they can't know until they're dead, that they maybe haven't persevered enough, that maybe they're not one of the elect, and maybe they never had the chance and they're bound for hell, and that's why they were created, just to glorify God by going to hell. Yet the Bible says that God desires that no one should perish, but all should come to repentance. He takes no joy or satisfaction in the destruction of the wicked. I wrote this for you, my friend, to evangelize people, but also to be reassured. Take care.
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0: With SRN News, I'm Bob Agnew in Washington. A new U.S. energy deal is putting fresh pressure on Canada in trade talks with the United States.
1: Canada's oil industry is on edge after the United States reached a deal giving American companies access to 65 billion barrels of Venezuelan reserves. About 90 to 95% of Canada's oil exports go to the United States, worth $126 billion a year. Canadian officials fear Venezuelan heavy crude could displace as much as 40% of those shipments because it can reach Gulf Coast refineries faster and cheaper. Treasury Secretary Scott Bessent has pointed to Canada's weaker leverage in ongoing trade talks. Willie Nelson, Washington.
0: The flu season is upon us, and a leading medical organization out with its recommendations. American Academy of Family Physicians President Dr. Sarah Nosal.
2: Everyone 6 months and older should get their flu shot. Adults 65 years and older should get an enhanced flu vaccine, one that is high-dose adjuvanted or recombinant.
0: Energy customer service manager Paul Blackburn in a Facebook post said that they're prepared to deal with Tropical Storm Edward.
3: We have dedicated more than 1,200 people resources.
0: And the storm has now weakened into a depression, but did dump heavy rain and flooded roads in parts of Texas. Massachusetts Democrats have chosen an 80-year-old incumbent over a younger candidate.
4: It is a progressive movement fueled by young people demanding more from their leaders.
5: Massachusetts Senator Ed Markey has secured the Democratic nomination in his bid for a third term, fighting off a challenge from Representative Seth Moulton. The 47-year-old congressman had argued it was time to make a generational change, but the 80-year-old Markey argued it was he who was more in touch with the state's voters.
4: It is a future that we can realize through a bold, transformational, progressive agenda that inspires hope.
0: And that report from correspondent Ben Thomas. This is SRN News. A battle over religious freedom has been taken up in Ohio. Correspondent Michael Harrington has details.
6: Alliance Defending Freedom is going to bat for a local Jewish man who has been hosting prayer meetings in his home with a dozen friends. The city of University Heights issued a cease and desist order accusing the man of running an illegal synagogue in his house. ADF Senior Counsel John Birch says, quote, "No American needs a permit to pray." The city's actions underscore a troubling trend of weaponizing zoning laws against people of faith. Michael Harrington reporting.
0: California is set to allow Jews to voluntarily identify their Jewish heritage on state forms. That's under a bill the legislature passed just this week. The measure would require state agencies that collect demographic information to add Jewish as an option for ethnicity or ancestry on the form. The goal is to give state officials and researchers better data on Jewish Californians, including their unemployment rates. This is SRN News. The whole nation has been asking, should she spend the rest of her life behind bars or perhaps be confined to a mental health facility? Julie Walker reports on what happens next if the jury is unable to reach a verdict in the Lindsay Clancy murder trial.
7: If a Massachusetts jury cannot reach a verdict on whether Lindsay Clancy is criminally responsible for strangling her three children in 2023, the judge will declare a mistrial, and then prosecutors will have to decide whether to retry Clancy on murder charges. Legal experts say there are also other options, including offering Clancy a plea deal or deciding not to put her on trial again. Jurors heard conflicting testimony about her mental health and what role that played in the killings. Clancy does not deny strangling her children at their home, but says postpartum psychosis led to her actions. Prosecutors argue she knew what she was doing. I'm Julie Walker.
0: You'll find more on these stories at SRNNews.com.
8: First Chronicles, chapter 29, verse 11. Thine, O Lord, is the greatness and the power and the glory and the victory and the majesty. For all that is in the heaven and in the earth is thine. Thine is the kingdom, O Lord, and thou art exalted as head above all. First Chronicles 29, verse 11, speaking of the exaltation of God.
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12: The torpedo bomber he flew was hit by anti-aircraft fire while making a run over Bonin Island, 600 miles south of Japan. He headed out to sea and ejected from his burning plane this day, September 2, 1944, and was rescued by a submarine. Receiving the Distinguished Flying Cross, he graduated from Yale, became successful in the Texas oil industry, and entered politics, eventually becoming America's 41st president. His name, George Bush, who began his inaugural address, "My first act as president is a prayer. I ask you to bow your heads."
11: This has been an American Minute with Bill Federer. 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
1: Friends, thank you for joining us on Crosstalk here today on VCY America. There is a growing concern building across the country about the use and the abuse of flock camera systems. From small towns to large metropolitan areas, the public is increasingly becoming aware of the growing use of these cameras, and their whereabouts are being tracked through the license plate reader system and more. And as such, some communities are putting bags over the cameras to keep them from capturing images. Some states have communities are placing restrictions on them. Others, like Florida, have just issued an order to remove all flock cameras from state roads. In addition, there's mounting concerns

0: American sovereignty and independence and protecting our constitutionally guaranteed rights. Tom, thank you for being with us today.
1: Well, thank you, and I really hope that I don't lose contact with this thunderstorm that's hitting us at the moment.
0: Okay, and friends, we'll have some static on the lines. Bear with that here.
1: Yeah.
0: But Tom, we're going to try and hit both of these issues today. You've been with us a couple times previously concerning the data centers. We'll talk about those first. You have really been bucking against even a number of conservative organizations. Even President Trump has claimed that these data centers are one of the biggest driving forces for the future of jobs. What is the concern, Tom?
1: The concern is that they are building this massive thing that's going to be... Lost you.
0: No, you. We got you.
1: Oh, okay. All right. I'm worried about the creation of a massive surveillance society. And that's why they need these monster buildings and these flock cameras and everything. Everything you do, your digital money going to digital currency, your digital ID. This is massive amounts of information that they are gathering, and that's why they need these massive data centers. But they are ignoring what it's doing to the people who are living right next to them, where the energy use and the water use. But imagine having one of those buildings, huge, not only one, but there's one here in Virginia. We call it Digital Row or Data Row, and they've got 100 of them there. And you're supposed to live in a civilized society that way.
0: Yeah. You know, I conducted a search online asking a question that many wonder, is the cloud and data centers the same? And the response came back, no, the cloud is not just data centers, but data centers are the physical buildings that make the cloud possible. So then I asked, what is a cloud? The response came back, the cloud is a global network of remote servers housed in data centers that store, manage, and process data over the internet instead of on your personal computer hard drive. And the difference, they say, the data center is the real physical building holding the computers, hard drives, and cooling systems and wires. The cloud is the virtual system using software to connect those physical computers together so people can use them all over the internet.
1: Yeah, that they keep using these excuses, but you know, we've had for 20 or more years, people have been using their computers, and this has been growing and on, and we've been fine. They do have data centers in towns, in office buildings and things like that, where you don't even know that's going on. They're not interrupting anything, and that's what they've been doing. But why do they now need these huge buildings and so many of them? And they tell us, oh, we've got to compete with China and protect us from them getting in control of this and so forth. That's the big excuse. But the real excuse is that they are building a surveillance society of every single thing you do, who you associate with, where you travel, what you own, what you eat, on and on and on. Of course, all your social media stuff and everything else.
0: Well, Tom, you brought up China. I'd like to address that with you here, because the Free Beacon just recently reported on the X platform, and X is warning that a network of Chinese fake social media accounts is spreading anti-data center material. Could you address this? Is opposition? Are you being used as a tool of China right now?
1: Jim, I keep hearing this. I have seen absolutely no evidence of that whatsoever. I am working with local citizens who are complaining, who are standing up, who are going to their city councils. Nobody's on the payroll to China. I have seen no evidence of that whatsoever, other than maybe politicians that are being paid by them to, you know, lead in shutting or making these go into place. But that wouldn't make any sense. So I've seen no evidence of that whatsoever.
0: But don't we need data centers to house all the material that people are storing?
1: We haven't needed them for the last 20 years. All of a sudden, they are preparing for, as I said, going to our digital, you know, money instead of having money in your pocket, which now they control everything you spend, what you do. And the cameras are a big part of this. Mm-hmm. Where's all that information going that they're storing? Yeah. And that's why one reason I am really excited to see the people standing up to the flock camera. Some of them are confused about the danger of the data centers, but they're catching it. They're getting it on the flock cameras and how that's...
0: Oh, Tom DeWeese, you with us, Tom, yet? Okay, we're going to hang up from Tom and see if we can

0: establish communication with him once again. Tom is in the midst of a thunderstorm out there on the eastern part of the United States, and we're going to try and assume contact with him here today. And he is talking about these data centers that are being utilized in a way to store massive amounts of information that all of a sudden, all across this country, we are suddenly needing the multiplicity, hundreds of these data centers that are being built, and certainly the storage of money, storage of material, individual regarding you on every aspect. And matter of fact, there is the rapid build-out that is taking place of these data centers and putting new pressure on the electric grids. And we've got him again. Okay, Tom, we got you back with us?
1: I'm here.
0: Great. So that's okay. We understand the thunderstorm going on there, lightning storm. Tom, in mid-July, Newsweek reported that the rapid build-out of these artificial intelligence data centers is putting new pressure on electric grids. That's issue number one. And then they state, and in several states, that pressure is reaching homeowners and farmers through proposed transmission lines. In Georgia, some residents say they're being forced to see their sell their property for a Georgia power transmission project that the utility says will serve primarily data centers. That tool being used is eminent domain. So that's issue number two. Let's talk first of all about the massive amount of pressure on the electric grid.
1: And this is the thing I mentioned where you have 100 of them in a place. So they keep trying to excuse it all with, oh, there's one here. It's not doing any problem there. They've now changed all their language about how, well, we're not using that much water. We're not using that much electricity. We got new technology. Actually, I've seen no evidence of that new technology yet. And they say we're going to build their own power grid, their own source of power. Well, one of the reasons why neighborhoods are being absolutely blasted with this noise pollution that's coming from them 24 hours a day is coming from those local power supplies that they're creating. And so, you know, they keep changing the thing and coming up with it, but they people are suffering from it, absolutely.
0: Yeah, so the strain on the power systems is there, and we still got you, Tom?
1: I'm still here.
0: Great. So we're seeing a number of utilities that are putting in massive rate hikes upon residential, you know, the residents in the towns. Yep. Right now in our state, We Energy's customers, utility plan to raise residential rates 14% to 15% through 2028, 9.2% over the next couple of years, talking about 9.25% in 2027, 5.5% in 2028. And they're saying, well, this is also, you know, for wind and solar and battery storage facilities that has already been approved. But Newsweek is reporting, these data centers are requiring massive amounts of electric power.
1: Well, they are. And the way they're selling this to the communities, these corporations come in there and say, we're going to bring lots of jobs in, we're going to be paying property taxes, so you got lots of new money coming in, and on and on like that. But when you hear all these facts and figures, they're talking about one. And maybe you can get away with one without a big problem.
0: Mm-hmm.
1: But when you end up with 10, 15, 20, 100 of them all in this area, that's where you get into this dire situation.
0: You know, what's also interesting is the high voltage power lines that are being needed for this as well. And really taking pristine land. I mean, let's go to the other end of Wisconsin. It's called the Driftless Region. And residents there are fighting this proposal to bring these high voltage power lines through this. And hundreds of people have been showing up at public hearings, raising, you know, concerns about the impact on the land. And it's not just the center itself, but it's building these high voltage power lines to get across the country.
1: Yeah, I've been hearing, I've heard from folks in Wisconsin, I've also heard from folks in Maryland, same kind of things going on. They come in, they use eminent domain, they run these power lines right past your house. There is evidence that they are putting out, stuff coming from them that are affecting people. The other thing you're hearing is in the farms. The animals aren't reproducing. It's affecting them with a lot of these things that are happening.
0: Wow, that's interesting. And yeah. Tom, again, it's being warned that it's happening in Georgia as well. They're using eminent domain. I mean, taking people's land, saying, no, this serves a higher purpose.
1: Yeah, that's what they do. They suddenly have said these are utilities, and so we have to do this, and you have to give up your property and everything. And it's not. This is all for private organization or private corporations with a private project. It's not a public utility, and but that's the lie that they're using for this.
0: We're going to get to the flock camera system in our next section here, but Tom, what can people do? Can they take action in regard to the data centers?
1: Well, people are. I mean, I have never seen such a grassroots movement taking place and all over the country, and they managed to stop several hundred proposed data centers so far, and you know, people are having a major impact, absolutely.
0: Okay, and friends, you're listening to Crosstalk on VCY America. Tom DeWeese is with us. Tom, you've got info on your website as well concerning these centers, do you not?
1: Absolutely. We've got several articles up there. We've got some a lot of videos with our Catching Fire News videos that we put out. We've covered I got a brand new one that I just covered with a gentleman who's an expert on a lot of this.
0: AmericanPolicy.org is the website, AmericanPolicy.org. Friends, we're going to take a quick break, and when we come back, we'll talk about another issue that has growing concerns, privacy concerns, and it's the use of flock cameras that are in both small and large towns all across in cities, major metro areas, but even in small rural areas, the use of flock cameras. What is being captured by this, and is this a breach of privacy? We'll be back in 1 minute. 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
3: Actually, Chris, the Bible never uses the term race, except when it talks about the human race. Biblically, we all go back to Noah and we all go back to Adam. We're all descended from them and related to all the people of the earth. And you know, this is exactly what genetic studies of the different ethnic groups is showing. Every ethnic group is so genetically similar to the others that it's like we're all from the same family, almost clones. Chris, notice how well this evidence lines up with what the Bible has to say. We don't use scientific evidence to prove the Bible, but we can, by using the evidence, show just how right that Bible is. Aren't you glad we can go back to Genesis and get it right?
2: Thanks, Dr. John. 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
0: Flock cameras and data systems, data centers. Are there any concerns? Tom DeWeese with us today from the American Policy Center laying out concern. His website, AmericanPolicy.org. A little bit later in the program, we'll give you opportunity to call in and ask questions. Some of you have listening have contacted us and said, wait, Jim, we need these data centers. This is important to us. It's part of our national security and keeping us ahead of China as well. And Tom, there are many who are saying that this is a must for us to be competitive.
1: Yeah, they keep saying that, and I don't know, people don't know that Google and companies like that were started with a research grants from the CIA and the NSA. What do you think they're going to do? They think they can predict and even manipulate people's actions by finding, you know, their information about these people. I mean, every single person now is getting a personal file on them that is locked away in government things. This is what's going on.
0: Tom, another growing issue all over this country is the use of flock cameras. These are automatic license plate readers, but they go well beyond that, do they not?
1: Absolutely. We've had license plate readers for a while, but now with AI, the technology is really improving and getting much more serious. They can literally look at you, not just look at your license plate number. They can look into your car. They can see some things you're doing in there. They do facial recognition. And now we've got other things happening with the cars where they're going to produce them where they can read your eyes in there to see how you are operating. That all comes together in there. And, I mean, this is an absolute spy system that creates a what we call a prison planet when you come right down to it.
0: You know, I've seen some articles who said, no, we're not using facial recognition with this. And the response is, well, okay, so you say you're not on your particular system, but the capability, the capacity is totally there for them to do this. Yeah. I understand some of these are so, you know, so accurate that they could even read your VIN number on the dash.
1: Yeah, I've heard that as well. And one of the things they say, well, the police collect this information and they don't keep it. And they're already talking now with all of our opposition to it. Well, we're going to cut back how long that information is going to be available.
0: Right.
1: We're going to take it down to a week now or something like that.
0: Mm-hmm.
1: The fact of the matter is the contracts where these communities are contracting with the Flock company to put these cameras up, it clearly states that that information belongs to Flock, that goes into their databases.
0: Oh my.
1: And that now becomes, you know, permanent. And you know, but you've got, there's been over 100 cities now that have cut back. They've stopped this and they've cut back mm-hmm. on their contracts with them and so forth. People all over the country, I've never seen a grassroots movement rise up like this. And you've got individuals are finding ways to cover them. They've been torn down, and you know, people understand what this means.
0: What do we know about the ownership of Flock and so forth?
1: A gentleman named Peter Thiel is the founder of Flock, and he does not really believe in representative government. He's building what he calls a future where local government is optional, surveillance is constant, and dissent is punished. So that this isn't it's an extremist thing. He's behind the scenes of plans to remake America, the surveillance to authoritarian policy blueprints. And you know, when we started talking about Agenda 21. You know, 30 years ago, I was saying then that the United Nations described it as a comprehensive blueprint for the reorganization of human society.
0: Mm-hmm.
1: This is it.
0: Wow. It is it, Tom. And, you know, there are also, we got to point out, are a number of mistakes that are happening with this, too. I mean, we just had a lady in Wisconsin arrested at gunpoint. I mean, pulled over on the highway, and police evidently failed to remove her vehicle had been wrongly flagged, and they didn't take that out of their system. And so not once, but we understand twice she was pulled over at gunpoint. She lost a job as a result of this and potential jobs because of her notoriety in this matter. I mean, mm-hmm. mistakes like this are happening.
1: Yeah, and you know, one of the long sayings that they keep using is, if you've done nothing wrong, you have nothing to fear. What you're really saying with that is, government always gets it right. And this kind of intimidation, this kind of tyranny is going to grow from it. That's what comes from that. You know, China has over 2 million of these facial recognition cameras. And we have here now about 119,000 of them, but we're, you know, that's growing quickly. Do we really want to compete with the most oppressive, tyrannical organization in the world to how we want to get ahead? This, I mean, I just don't understand that at all.
0: Let me read you a paragraph from the Daily Caller, and this is an article that just came out just a few days ago, Tom. They said, Flock's OS Investigate, formerly known as Night Shift, is an AI tool that identifies vehicles and ranks drivers' associates based on how frequently they appear together at the same Flock camera. So monitoring even the people inside the vehicle. Wired reported, Flock website code reviewed by Wired lists 45 functions available to OS Investigate, including plate scans, camera metadata, arrest records, case files, and 911 dispatch logs to identify potential suspects.
1: Yeah, they can follow you from different states. They can read your cell phone. It's right there in your car with you. I've seen all kinds of people saying the way to stop this is shut this off, shut that off, shut that off. This is what we call a free society. And I just wonder if they'd had all this set up back in 2020 when the whole COVID thing started, where you had to wear the mask, you couldn't go outside, all that. Imagine how many arrests would take place back then.
0: Yeah, and matter of fact, in China, they're doing that, Tom. I mean, mm-hmm. people even going to church have cameras at the front facing the audience so they know exactly who is in that service. And very intimidating tactics that are being utilized there, but we are seeing this, and there are a number of I saw one community in our state that they're actually, as more and more information is coming out about this, they actually have put black bags over the camera saying we're not mm-hmm. going to do this anymore, and we have others in states like Florida has just put a ban on these on state highways, and I think they have 30 days to take these things down. But it's truly troubling.
1: Yeah, and that's the thing too, right? Driving on the highways, and one of the plans is to have drones flying over the highways. And so if you're going 2 miles an hour over the speed limit, boom, they got you. And, you talk about tyranny for all of this, and then they can say, well, they get massive amounts of fine money in, so it'll pay for itself, that kind of thing. But personal choice, personal privacy, this is the thing with all of this. We're talking about these monster data centers and these flock cameras and everything, and what really has to come first here is your personal privacy. It's one thing to say we can have these AI programs so that they can protect you or they can improve this part of the thing. Maybe our military, maybe our healthcare, things like that. But your personal privacy needs to be number one mm-hmm. in what they are working to protect.
0: And Tom, you're right, because there are communities also using what are called red light cameras. You know, if you haven't gotten all the way through an intersection during the yellow and capturing that, there are speed cameras now automatically sending tickets to individuals.
1: Yeah. Yeah, did you see the report where they put out like 5,000 tickets and it brought in, I don't know, somewhere, some huge amount of money coming in for warrants or for fines.
0: Mm-hmm.
1: And it's, and you've also seen, did you see the report where the policeman went in over 2,000 times into the files to watch his girlfriend?
0: Yeah, and it's not a single policeman. I mean, there have been several that have mm-hmm. abused it. In Milwaukee, case in point, and they are putting now safeguards in place, they say, where only a certain level of officer is able to have access to the information. There's got to, have all of this data filled out in order to check things out. And so there are communities all across this nation that are being impacted because of the misuse of the FLOC system.
1: Yeah, and that's what happens when that kind of tool is out there, that there are these individuals, there are these forces that will use it for that. And anybody who doesn't believe that has just never studied history. And that is what we have to be totally aware of. We cannot allow government or private corporations or whatever to have this kind of control over your life, or you'll have no life.
0: Tom, how important is it for individuals to speak up to their local aldermen or county supervisors or mayors on this issue?
1: It's absolutely vital. A lot of people don't understand that their local representatives like that are surrounded by these. I've talked before about the NGOs and those kind of people that are there, but now we also have these corporations, and they are coming in there. First of all, they're giving them all this information that you're going to get more money for the community. You're going to have it's going to help you with catch prisoner or bad people. It's going to make you more prosperous. Everything's going to be wonderful. More jobs. None of that is true. We have found it city after city after city, but they're surrounded by these people. They must hear from the people who elected them. You need to ask them, who do you represent? They're using public-private partnerships to put this stuff in place. in Ohio, in my home county in Ohio, in Licking County there, that is the home of New Albany, Ohio, which has over 73 of these data centers there. Hmm. And the guy who runs it is Leslie Wexner, who is the richest man in Ohio. And he's behind companies like Victoria's Secret and a bunch of other ones. And he's taken this city, this little town, which was a rural area, and he's turned it into a private government. That's how they're explaining it. He decides what happens there. It doesn't matter what the local elected officials come up with. And they are now using that as an example to move to other communities.
0: We're talking with Tom DeWeese today, and friends, you hear the pops and scratches from time to time because Tom is engaged doing this interview while there is a storm that's going on, lightning and thunder in his area. But certainly the information is so important. Tom, I understand that Representative Keith Self of Texas, Eli Crane of Arizona, Andrew Clyde of Georgia have introduced the Protecting Rights in Video and Electronic Acquired Discovery, or the Privacy Act, requiring federal law enforcement to obtain warrants before accessing or querying data from state and local surveillance systems like the automatic license plate readers, restricting the use of federal funds to purchase or install them. That may be a step on this, but nonetheless, you're saying that the company, the Flock system, still owns all the material that it collects. Is that right? Or they retain it?
1: That is what the report I read said that, yes, that
0: wow.
1: It's part of the contract that they have signed on to, yeah.
0: Wow. So, friends, that Privacy Act introduced in Congress as well, and I don't know its status at this point, but I'd like to also open our phone lines here today on Crosstalk, giving you opportunity to ask a question of Tom DeWeese on these issues, whether it be the Flock cameras or the data centers. Our phone number is 800-733-9829. 1-800-733-9829. Some who have lived near these centers have talked about that hum that is happening and just totally disturbing them, constant 24/7 hum that is taking place. Cannot open doors and windows without having that hum, and even with them closed, that still permeates the household. Well, taking your questions, your comments for Tom DeWeese today, our number 800-733-9829. 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
0: This is Crosstalk on VCY America. Tom DeWeese is with us today. As we mentioned, Tom is an advocate of private property rights, personal privacy, American sovereignty, independence, protecting our constitutionally guaranteed rights, an advocate of individual liberty. His website, AmericanPolicy.org, AmericanPolicy.org, and talking about these Flock cameras and also the data centers that are cropping up all across this nation. Our lines are packed. We'll get to calls here momentarily, but Tom, you wanted to talk a little bit further about China as well, and there are many who are concerned that, hey, if we don't do this, if we don't go this direction, it's going to put China on top of the United States with technology here.
1: Yeah, this is the argument that they're using most effectively, and they've also come out and said that China is paying for all the opposition. That's the only way it could have grown the way it has. They even said China pays to bus in opponents at rallies and so forth. None of that is true. I've never experienced any of that. But when you look at what's going on here, I mean, first of all, when you say we have to beat China, if China already has this AI technology, and they've got their own scientists and so forth. What does it mean, beat them? How do you beat them? Does it mean that we have to keep getting bigger, bigger, bigger, bigger of all this technology? And so what? If China, you know, has its technology and it's building it, I mean, what is beating them?
0: Yeah.
1: I don't understand what does that look like?
0: Yeah, because they are masters of surveillance. Is that what we want to be, a better master of surveillance?
1: See, that's just it. And we're competing to be the biggest tyrants in the world. And the thing is, as we're collecting all of this information on the American people, they have hackers. And that makes China stronger because they have all that information for themselves. And if we aren't collecting all of that, we make them weaker. But I wanted to make this point. When you look at pure communism, in reality, communism has no economy. All they do is take other people's money and just control everything people do. And the Soviet Union, it was a joke. That nothing was ever in their stores. People had no jobs. People had no enthusiasm to do anything, no incentive. And when Ronald Reagan stood up and refused to give in to Gorbachev's attempts to intimidate us and demand things from us, very shortly they went bankrupt. And so, Castro in Cuba, and look at any communist country in the world except China. Why was China different? Because China played by different rules. They opened up to have our corporations bring their manufacturing into their country for their cheap labor, people who have no other hope for anything anyway, and they get this cheap labor, and China has gotten rich off of it and is using the free enterprise system, and now that they're a big threat to us. If we want to stop China, if we started to move to rapidly to get that stopped, where they're not getting money from our corporations, get it here in America, China would collapse overnight. And I would just paraphrase Ronald Reagan, Mr. Trump, tear down the Chinese communist invasion of American money, and we can beat them.
0: Joshua is calling from Las Vegas, Nevada. Joshua, you're on the air.
6: Hey, how's it going, Brandon? Great show.
0: No, this is not Brandon. This is Jim, and Tom DeWeese is our guest.
6: Oh, I'm sorry. How you doing?
0: Your question or comment today, please.
6: Oh, I was just saying that it was about the data centers and the flock cameras. You know, we're raising a lot of concern about these things, but there's a lot of good things that these things come involved in, too. And if you want to talk about the privacy and stuff like that, like, one, there's only so much privacy that you get on a public road, especially a highway. And number two, if you're going to do something about that, what about the privacy of those being cameras that's sitting right across the street from my house? The neighbors got everything on me too.
0: Okay.
6: When I come and go, like, if they're going to attack the privacy, then they're going to go deep into this privacy act.
0: Okay. Thank you, Joshua, for raising that. Tom, your response.
1: Well, we're talking not just privacy. We're talking about constitutional rights and what they have found, the information collected from these flock cameras that you mentioned just a few minutes ago about warrants. They're taking that information from us without warrants, putting all that into a file and so forth and using it against people. Sometimes I've seen one video where they came up and said, no, this is 100% correct because we've got it on file. And they were dead wrong.
0: Hmm.
1: And, people aren't allowed to, you're guilty until proven innocent.
0: Mm-hmm.
1: This is unconstitutional, and that is why they're moving to get the warrants. I think, is he talking about the cameras people have in their private homes?
0: Yeah, I think like the doorbell cameras, and that's different than the government having the information, is it not?
1: absolutely. That's you protecting your privacy and your property. Mm-hmm. Absolutely.
0: Okay. Thank you for the call. Our number 800-733-9829. Chuck is calling from Wauwatosa, Wisconsin. You're on the air.
7: Yeah, I did not hear the beginning of the program, but had read an article, extensive article on these data centers, and it sounds as though the property owners are having their property values absolutely decimated because of the noise coming from these data centers. And when they sue for the loss of the value of their property, they end up overcome by the money the data centers have to fight them in court. Where is the money coming from? And I was wondering one other thing connected with this. It seems as though Trump seems to want the data centers and wants the AI to go forward, and yet it's as though they're kind of slow walking this, and they're trying to keep a low profile as they can on these lawsuits and all, until maybe Trump gets out of office or something. Okay. Where is the money coming from for these data center proponents to fight the local property owners who are having their property values decimated by the noise?
0: Chuck, thank you for the call. Tom, you with us, Tom? Okay. Looks like we got disconnected from Tom here again. He is in the midst of a storm, so we're going to try and connect with Tom again. And friends, the number to crosstalk, 800-733-9829. We'll get to more of your calls here momentarily. But he was talking, Chuck was, about the declining property values as a result of this and many that are being impacted by this, whether it be that of the site of the center or not, or it be that of the noise. So, Tom, the caller was asking, what about the declining property values as a result of this, and where is the money coming from?
1: Yeah, this is major. Well, the money is coming from these major corporations. You've got Meta, you've got Amazon, and, you know, many of these. I mean, they're multi-billion-dollar companies to begin with. They are also in many of these communities. They talk about already all this tax money coming into the community. In most of the cases, as I've seen, that they are giving them tax breaks instead of collecting tax money from them. While you are paying for your property taxes, they don't have to. And so that's where a lot of that is coming from.
0: Yeah. Wow.
1: So, yeah.
0: And thank you, for Chuck. And declining property values, that's an issue too, is it not?
1: Yeah, that is what people are suffering from. Imagine, I've seen these photographs of a community, a neighborhood, where it was a rural neighborhood, or, you know, just on the outside of town or whatever. You had a nice view of the mountains. You had, it was quiet. It was, you know, all that. And all of a sudden, they put this monstrous building, this huge, monstrous building. If you've never seen one of these, I've jokingly said, driving past one of them, as you're going through it, you have to take a lunch break in the middle of it to get to the other side.
0: Wow.
1: I mean, that's how nuts this is.
0: Yeah.
1: And then they say, oh, it's going to have lots of people working there. No, they're not. The average is about 25 people working in these monster buildings. And so they're not improving that. And they're not bringing money into the community for the people who build them. You know, the actual workers building them, they say, oh, well, that's jobs, at least temporarily brings in jobs. No, it isn't. These corporations have specific building corporations that they move to bring in all over the country to work on these different things. So it's not bringing jobs to local people. It's bringing other people into the local area to do the work.
0: Eddie is calling from Kentucky. Eddie, you're on the air.
8: Hey, Brother Jim. Thank you for taking my call.
0: Yeah.
8: Two things. One of them is we're fulfilling Scripture. And right there in the end of the book of Daniel says, in the last days, knowledge will be increased.
0: Mm-hmm.
8: That's one thing that AI will do, is it'll put right there at people's fingertips things that they could never attain no other way. But the second thing is, I'm sure y'all know this, but do you know who put the flock cameras up?
0: Wait,
8: Pete Buttigieg. Caught my attention. It pays to pay attention. But he was one that installed the flock cameras. Pete Buttigieg. That's probably about the only thing he did. But
0: Secretary of Transportation.
8: Like he's talking about losing constitutional rights. Mm-hmm. And I do like my constitutional rights. I do like my freedom. But I'll tell you, it's one of the plagues of the last days. You're going to lose. But God bless you. Thank you for the great programming.
0: Thank you, Eddie. I was not aware. I don't know if you were Pete Buttigieg as Secretary of Transportation.
1: Well, I'm sure they're involved in that. They definitely are moving on that. Your previous caller talked about Trump being in favor of these things. Mm-hmm. Yes, he is. And that is a really point of frustration because of that. He is surrounded by these major data organizations, these corporations. They are really pushing hard to do it. And he, just this 2 days ago, he came out with this thing that the only reason that communities throughout the U.S. should not want a data center is if they want to end up being backwards and poor. Hmm. And that China could not be happier with this anti-data center. It's a whole thing about China. Well, the week before that, he put out, it came out from the Trump administration. The Trump administration plans to end a federal requirement that states have public input on data center construction.
0: Wow.
1: This would stop local residents from raising concerns or learning about data centers in their neighborhoods. That is pure tyranny, and it's unconstitutional.
0: Wow. Daniel is calling from Baraboo, Wisconsin. Daniel, you're part of that driftless area that they're talking about interrupting with these transmission lines. Your question or comment today?
9: Yes, yeah, we're right in the driftless region there, and this proposed line is looking like it's going to come either right next to or potentially right across my dad's farmland. But the farm's been in the family for two generations now, hoping to go into the third generation, so we are definitely concerned about this, and there's been a lot of local effort, even in the county, to fight this. So we're praying we can have a victory in that.
0: Yeah.
9: And then just one comment on the whole surveillance system. I know this could be controversial, but even when it comes to the potential of surveilling in churches, I think in the United States we need to reconsider and take a long, hard look at live streaming in our services. And I think anybody thinks long about it, they know what that could mean. So that's my two comments.
0: Okay. Thank you for your comment on that. Any thoughts on that, Tom?
1: Well, talking about all that surveillance, this is going to grow and grow and grow as they get it all in place.
0: Mm-hmm.
1: And people think that it's just not possible that everywhere you are isn't going to have a camera on you. You already do in most cases. And it's just going to get stronger and stronger. And what will you be able to do? As I said earlier, the people...
0: Tell you what, we're up against the break. We'll have you finish your comment. And friends on live streaming, my, what a great advantage to get the gospel out. Back in a minute here on Crosstalk.
10: 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Recently studying Revelation chapter 8 and chapter 16 again. Why? I was studying the issue of blood and the sea becoming blood. John doesn't say the sea became like blood. He says in Revelation chapter 8, verse 8, that a third of the sea became blood. He also says over in Revelation chapter 16, we have the same thing going on. We have the sea becoming blood. In fact, verse 3 says it. The sea became blood as of a dead man. So it was blood, but it was like the blood of a dead man that gets thick and like sludge. Now go back to Revelation chapter 8, verse 9. A third of the living creatures in the sea died. A third of the ships were destroyed. Why would the ships be destroyed? Well, today I came up with the idea of, hey, you have to have a cooling system for these commercial ships. How do you cool when it's thick like blood and can't cool the ship? The more we study the Bible, the more we learn.
0: You're listening to Crosstalk on VCY America, and I believe live streaming is a good thing to do, but here is a caution. I think the caller is pointing that out, is what is the content of that live stream? Okay, it's one thing to be showing what is happening up on the platform and so forth, but how much of the other things are being shown is something that churches will have to consider in that regard. But certainly the opportunity to get the pastor's message out to the sick, the shut-ins, the missionaries around the world, etc., has been very beneficial. Even as we stream this program out all around the world, enables people to tune in to this program and hear the message that otherwise would not have access to it. Let's go to James calling from Sioux Falls, South Dakota. James, you're on the air.
11: Oh, good news. I enjoy your show. Yeah, I live right outside of Sioux Falls, and we're very, very close. Everybody I've ever talked to about the data center.
0: Uh-huh.
11: And, you know, we've been, for the most part, in several years past, we've been in the ground in this area. And every little small river or creek has just dried up. All your farm ponds have dried up. Now, you might have to.
0: Yeah. James, we're having a very hard time hearing you. You must be a distance from your phone, but we're having a hard time really picking up your sentences there.
12: Can you hear me?
0: Oh, that's now? Yeah, that's better.
12: We're all opposed to this stuff, and you know, I want people to just kind of think back with, you know, whether you were for this COVID stuff, you had your own right to have your own opinion on it. But mm-hmm. at the same time, you know, they lock this country down. And what do you think they're going to do when they have a lot of our currency that's tied to this data system?
0: Mm, yeah.
12: And, you know, for somebody who's you know, wants more information on this stuff and you're not able to get it, and they're going to close your internet down or you can't get out of your house because they've got 15-minute cities coming on board, they've openly said that this is what's coming.
0: Mm-hmm.
12: Who in their right mind would vote for this?
0: Right.
12: And that Trump guy, who I voted for that Trump guy, and ended up being a chump because he has disappointed a lot, millions and millions of people in his base. And I'll never vote for that guy or any of these two-party affiliations that we so-called have in this country as Democrat and Republican.
0: Thanks.
12: So we're very, very mad at the process. And if we want to build back America, it's about making, you know, single-family residences, you know, available to first-time buyers, not low-income buyers or people mm-hmm. with bad credit. There are people with good credit out there that can't afford an average house of $450,000.
0: Yeah. Okay, tell you what, for sake of time, we're going to have Tom comment. There are concerns from President Trump, but President Trump has also done some many wonderful things for our nation as well since taking in. But, Tom, any brief comment you want to give back to the caller here?
1: Yeah, it is very frustrating to see him be totally, you know, taken over with this whole thing and thinking it's a good thing. You just think, how can he not see what's going on and what's happening to the homeowners and why they're standing up to this? And what I'm concerned about is the midterms coming up, and people are getting really upset with him. He's losing support, and that can have a huge effect on our Congress keeping control of it, and the Democrats taking control. It's a very dangerous thing, and it just frustrated about why can't he hear all these people who are so upset about this. They're fighting for their lives, their property.
0: Mm-hmm. Thank you, James, for the call. And let me just mention, coming up on September 19, Saturday evening, we are having a VCY rally, and our featured speaker is Alex Newman. His topic is Exposing the Globalist Agenda, and I would really encourage you folks to be out for Alex's message on that particular topic. 6 p.m., Waukesha Expo, free admission. We will take up a free will offering for the evening, but come out here, Alex Newman, Exposing the Globalist Agenda, really ties into many things we're talking about today. And he talked about, you know, the digital currency, all those things. That's another part of this, too. Jim is calling also from Wisconsin. Jim, you're on the air.
13: Yes, gentlemen, thank you for this program. All the topics that you mentioned are of great concern to me, and I'm actually running for state government over here in western Wisconsin, and the previous gentleman mentioned about this power line coming through. That comes through part of the district that I'm going to be representing, and it's the most power, 765, I don't remember the term, but it's the highest voltage power line in the state. And it's coming through rural farms and woods and hills and stuff. Do you have any ideas what we can do to stop this?
0: Great. Thank you, Jim.
1: Well, you've got to stand up against this eminent domain thing. There is private property. And it's going right across where people are living. You've got to make it personal as you're going after this, and how it's going to affect property values and other things like that. showing people how it personally affects them to get them to stand up. Mm. Sometimes these issues get so complicated that people just give up on it because they don't understand it. But if you start letting them know exactly how it's going to affect them, and when those people who are promoting it, expose them, name their names, tell people what they're doing, what they're behind. They don't want the spotlight on them, and so put it on them. And a lot of times they'll back off on it. But this is what we have to do. People, we can't sit by and wait for somebody else to do it for us. You've got to get involved. It's your home. It's your community, and you've got to get out there and let them hear you and feel the pressure from you.
0: Reach out to Tom at AmericanPolicy.org even for more. Laura is from Santan Valley, Arizona. You're on the air.
14: Yes. Hi there, and God bless you both, Jim and Tom, and I appreciate you so much. And yes, just to make an overall comment, like you said, with these data centers, yes, absolutely, corridor after corridor of just, they're just going up everywhere. They're just unbelievable. They're just just corridor after corridor of all these data centers just going, just mm-hmm. popping up throughout the valley. Farm fields, rural areas, you name it, just unbelievable. But also, I wanted to mention, same with that, there's several microchip centers going up as well, possibly for vehicles, but goodness only knows for whatever else. But, yeah, data centers and a lot of these microchip centers as well.
0: Thank you, Laura. Wait, we're out of time. Tom, a final comment here.
1: Well, as I said earlier, the opposition against all of this is growing like I have never seen. We can beat them. Don't sit there and feel defeated. They are powerful forces, but they are panicked over our opposition. And they're going to lie and lie and lie about what we're about and who we are. But do not back off. People are winning across the country. You stop the data centers or slow them down, you can hold back on AI.
0: Tom DeWeese, our guest here today on the program, his website, AmericanPolicy.org. You'll find helpful information there. Tom, thanks for being with us.
1: Thank you so much. Appreciate it.
0: And friends, we thank you for staying informed and joining us today on Crosstalk.
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0: Bob Agnew in Washington with the flu season upon us now. Some advice coming out from a leading medical group, the Vaccine Integrity Project's American Academy of Family Physicians present. Dr. Sarah Nosal says all adults should get a COVID-19 shot.
1: If you're older than 19, we recommend getting the COVID-19 vaccine. This is especially important for people who are 65 years and older at increased risk for severe COVID infection and those who've never received a COVID-19 vaccine.
0: More strikes by Iran against its Arab neighbors. We get an update from correspondent Charles de la Desma.
2: An Iranian drone attack Wednesday has sparked a blaze in Kuwait City, and Bahrain intercepted incoming drones following a night of American bombardment that included a deadly strike on a wedding party. Iranian officials say at least 5 people were killed, including a child, and at least 68 wounded. I'm Charles de la Desma.
0: House lawmakers have reprimanded one of their own, censuring Republican Congressman Chuck Edwards of North Carolina after an ethics committee finding that he acted inappropriately toward 2 young female staffers.
3: Edwards has apologized to the former aides and his family, but he also says he did not believe he committed sexual harassment. Ethics Chairman Representative Michael Guest says that while Edwards denied his conduct was intended to be sexual or romantic, his pattern of behavior could lead a reasonable person to interpret it as such. I'm Lisa Dwyer.
0: It's been 25 years since the 9/11 attacks. Many of those first responders still struggling.
4: Thousands of first responders and residents of Lower Manhattan are still suffering the health effects, including PTSD, from the trauma of the radical Islamic terrorist attack, along with various different types of cancers from the toxins. The World Trade Center Health Program, which is federally funded, monitoring the health impacts. Some cancers specifically related to what people inhaled and got on their skin first showing up now.
0: This is SRN News. A new study charts the location of America's evangelical Christians.
5: It is the work of J.D. Payne of the Southern Baptist Convention, and it draws its numbers from the U.S. Religion Census. Payne reports that evangelical Christians are centered in the Southeast and Midwest, with Alabama coming in first, followed by Oklahoma, Mississippi, Arkansas, and Tennessee. The state with the least evangelicals is Utah, where the Mormon Church predominates, followed by Massachusetts, Rhode Island, New Hampshire, and New Jersey. Michael Harrington reporting.
0: Jews around the world are making preparations for the High Holy Days this month. Rosh Hashanah, the Jewish New Year celebration, begins at sundown on September 11th, while Yom Kippur, the Day of Atonement, begins at sundown on September 20th. As has been the case in recent years, the holidays will be celebrated in the shadow of anti-Semitism and war. Attacks on Jews around the world have been on the rise ever since that terrible Hamas attack in 2023. This is SRN News. The European Union is grappling with how to respond to an attempted drone attack at a German airport blamed on Russia. European Commission President Ursula von der Leyen.
6: The German government has identified Russia as behind an attempt to attack cargo planes at Leipzig-Halle Airport. Had this attack succeeded, this would have resulted in enormous damage and possibly even loss of life.
0: EU foreign ministers are considering more sanctions, but many member nations remain cautious about escalating any tensions with nuclear-armed and sometimes belligerent Russia. The former tropical storm Edward weakening into a depression and moving into the northern part of Texas today. Edward dumped heavy rains first, flooding roads, knocking down trees along the way as it slowly moved to the north. On Wall Street right now, the Dow Jones Industrial Average up 311 points. More details at SRNnews.com.
7: First Chronicles, chapter 29, verse 11. Thine, O Lord, is the greatness and the power and the glory and the victory and the majesty. For all that is in the heaven and in the earth is thine. Thine is the kingdom, O Lord, and thou art exalted as head above all. First Chronicles 29, verse 11, speaking of the exaltation of God.
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11: Anthony Fauci's top aide pleads guilty to conspiracy to defraud the United States over the origin of COVID. We're going to be talking about this on Faith and Freedom. I'm Matt Staver, founder and chairman of Liberty Counsel. Joining me is Holly Mead.
12: You know, I just have to say that this man, I mean, nobody is beyond the love of God, right? And I pray that he finds the love of God. But indirectly, he has harmed and killed so many people. And with these hearings before Congress and whatnot, I'm just praying that brick by brick, this wall is going to be destroyed.
11: Well, at least some justice is being done. Obviously, Anthony Fauci is the ringleader, and he needs to face justice as well.
12: And made a lot of money off of all this.
11: And was so cocky and self-absorbed.
12: Yes.
11: Well, this guy was a top aide to Fauci. He was a senior advisor to the director of the National Institute of Allergy and Infectious Diseases. His name is Dr. David Morins, and he worked under and directly reported to the disgraced Dr. Anthony Fauci. But he's now going to be serving up to 5 years in prison for his COVID fraud. In this particular scenario,

0: funded with U.S. dollars to perform what's called gain-of-function testing.
1: They were also doing this in North Carolina, too. I mean, it was very apparent what was
0: going
1: on.
0: Well, they were doing it in North Carolina until during the Obama administration, it became illegal to fund gain-of-function treatment. And so that stopped in North Carolina. And Fauci continued the funding trail and moved it over to Wuhan, China. And that Wuhan lab has a connection to the CCP. And so what they were doing is they were taking coronavirus and they were doing experiments to make it more contagious and more deadly. Now, why would you want to do something like that? The scientists say, oh, this kind of research is necessary. No, it is not. Because the consequences of this kind of research, we see what happened with regards to COVID-19. It got out of the lab because one of the workers got infected, and then that worker was contagious outside of the workplace, and that's how it spread from one person in the Wuhan lab where they were doing gain of function, making the existing coronavirus that had been around for quite a while. They made it more deadly, they made it artificial, and they made it more contagious. And one person got infected and then goes out into the public, and then people then in China were getting infected. They were flying to America, and it began to spread around the world because it wasn't just people in China flying to the United States. They were flying to other places around the world.
1: But this is also giving Fauci and the government minions and all that opportunity to push these COVID shots, saying, oh, we have the answer. Here's the COVID shot. And then, okay, you have to be 6 feet away from each other. You have to follow the arrows. It was all a part of the whole theater that was going on. But bottom line, selling the COVID shots, making money off of this.
0: Yeah, so two reasons why they would hide the origin of COVID-19 from the Wuhan lab. And they tried to come up with this so-called wet market, like a bat had infected somebody and it entered into the wet market and somebody got infected and that's how it spread. It really spread from the Wuhan lab. They knew it spread from the Wuhan lab. There's two reasons why they covered it up. One, because the trail was clear. Fauci was behind this because of funding illegally the Wuhan lab. So that was the reason they wanted to cover it up. Second reason they wanted to cover it up is they wanted to not have a black eye for gain of function treatment, because Fauci and these other scientists, they wanted the gain of function treatment or experiments to continue globally. And if this got word that, number one, it was connected to Fauci's illegal funding, Fauci would have gone to jail for that. Number two, this gain of function would have gotten a black eye and gain of function would have been shut down around the world. They didn't want that. And then number three, after they covered it up because they wanted to protect Fauci and gain of function and all the other people that were part of this conspiracy, they then went after these off-label drugs like hydroxychloroquine, HCQ, and ivermectin. And in order to come
1: that
0: up
1: actually
0: with...
1: work.
0: Yeah, in order to come up with this idea of an emergency vaccine that they wanted to fund, they had to show that there was no existing treatment available that they could use.
1: And where is all this funding coming from?
0: Well, funding originally came, in our case, from the federal government.
1: And that, where does that come from?
0: And that comes from the people.
1: Yes.
0: And then other countries followed the United States lead. So you have Moderna, which was a company of only about 8 or so years, and then Pfizer-BioNTech was only about 8 or 10 years old, the BioNTech was. So these were new companies. Neither had actually obtained an mRNA-approved medicine. Neither had obtained an FDA-approved medicine, and they got hundreds of millions of dollars from our federal government, by the way. Fauci knew that the origin was from Communist China Wuhan lab that he funded. He also knew that this mRNA shot was causing miscarriages, and he hid that and continued to say that it was safe and effective. Mm. So at least one person, and there may be more now, are seeking or going to receive justice, and there's more people, I think, that are going to be on this chain.
1: Yes.
0: But, you know, here's the consequences. We'll use this person's fictitious name. We'll call him Lieutenant Colonel Sean Yates. He would have been happy to continue serving in the Air Force until he was kicked out for old age. In other words, he wanted to be there until retirement. And that was his career.

0: He didn't really want to get the shot, but like so many other military personnel who wanted to continue to serve and had gotten other shots before, he then succumbed to the pressure, and unfortunately, he got the shot. Now, this individual did not know about Liberty Counsel and our work protecting people like himself. We have protected a lot of people in the military and others from getting these deadly shots, and we're still working with people who are the recipients of some of these shots that are having consequences. Well, he got the shot, and with the shot came seizures. Once at the peak of his career and fitness, he now is racked with multiple grand mal seizures.
1: Wow.
0: Every day, one of which can kill him. And, you know, the problem, however, is, in fact, we have a client that we are working with, somebody that we're working with right now, who's like the same individual. We recently communicated with him, also military, and succumbed to the shot, and is going through multiple seizures, was in the hospital recently for multiple seizures, and incapacitated, totally incapacitated because of these shots. But Congress, back in 1986, and then later on also with the PREP Act, they gave immunity to these vaccine makers. Anything that is dubbed a vaccine, which they dubbed COVID-19, a quote-unquote vaccine, they have absolute legal immunity. So people like this military person, people like other people that we know in the military or others that are injured, if it were a typical drug, they could file a lawsuit and get a lot of damages, and that would be an incentive for these pharmaceutical makers to be more careful and to withdraw these drugs. But if it's a vaccine, it's all money and no risk. These laws need to be repealed. The 1986 law that began with the immunity and the PREP Act also. And those pieces of legislation need to be repealed. And actually, there are a handful of bills working their way through Congress that would do just that. And this is where you can jump in and join us in this fight. Go to lc.org/petitions. You'll notice we have a lot of active campaigns regarding Sharia, transgender bills, and others. But for now, click on the one that says End Big Pharma. 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Your voice is so important on this issue, so get involved by going to our website, lc.org. That's lc.org/petitions. Check it out today.
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6: Our word for today comes from Matthew 19. Then little children were brought to him that he might put his hands on them and pray. But the disciples rebuked them. And Jesus said, "Let the little children come to me and do not forbid them, for such is the kingdom of heaven." Well, how might we forbid the children in today's culture from coming to Jesus? Well, 60 years ago, prayer and the Bible were taken out of our schools, and look what's filled the vacuum. Far from teaching them they were uniquely created in the image of God, they are indoctrinated with the twisted and perverse LGBT ideology, leaving them questioning their own gender. Now here's a warning from Jesus to those who would do this. Quote, "Whoever causes one of these little ones who believe in me to sin, it would be better for him if a millstone were hung around his neck and he were drowned in the depths of the sea," end quote.
4: Good afternoon. It is time now for a bookstore update with Rick Bach from the VCY Bookstore and Outreach Center in Milwaukee, Wisconsin.
1: We consider it a privilege to share our September specials with you. 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We all have a tendency to focus on ourselves, pursuing self-elevation instead of rightly letting God have the throne of our hearts. Here is Morgan giving an example of looking to Jesus.
7: And then the gift, the on the other side, like you asked, like the gift of living for Jesus, it's everything. Mm-hmm. It's this peace that goes beyond all of our circumstances. And kind of like I said, it's that when trials come, when trouble comes, when the waves are crashing in on us, we are able, not because of our own strength, not because of our own wisdom, but because of the one who walks with us, we are able to be overcomers in the name of Jesus.
1: The more inwardly focused we are, the more unsatisfied, anxious, and insecure we become. Our lives were always meant to point to Jesus. Mary, Jesus' mother, who said, "My soul magnifies the Lord," was peaceful and very satisfied. Here is Morgan again with a comment on that truth.
7: If we look at, and this is kind of a play on scripture, but if we look at the order of scripture, way before Jesus ever gave us the great commission to go and make disciples, he gave us the invitation to come and find rest for our souls.
8: Yes.
7: And I get that wrong most days, if I'm honest. But when I get it right, I am able to experience what Mary had to have experienced in that moment of total peace, total stillness, sitting in the presence of her Savior and experiencing the delight that he had over her.
1: There are five parts to this book. Part one, the internal struggle. Part two, our cultural moment of self. Part three, magnifying Jesus. Part four, lies of self debunked. And part five, the best decision you will ever make. 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The title of this book, Made to Magnify, by Morgan Kruger, and is 50% off for the month of September. 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This book invites you to step off the exhausting treadmill of self-focus and into the freedom of Christ-centered living. This isn't about doing more, it's about seeing differently. How is the digital revolution reshaping how we think, live, and interact? Ron Rhodes has written a new book called The Future Digital World Order. Here's a quick look at what this book is about.
9: The digital revolution is reshaping how we think, live, and interact, raising urgent questions about its spiritual and prophetic significance. 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Engaging and informative, this resource offers both a wake-up call and a message of hope.
1: Again, the key to this book is that it will help us gain discernment and wisdom in navigating today's digital world through a biblical lens. 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One thing is for sure. God's prophetic word is unfolding before our very eyes, and believers in Christ must be aware and live wisely. What can nature teach us about the nature of God, about ourselves, about our faith? Well, in 1882, Charles Spurgeon had his book of sermons published titled Talks to Farmers. 140 years later, you have the privilege of drawing spiritual inspiration from the salt of the earth stories from the Bible that explore a relationship both with God and with His creation. Talks to Farmers by Charles Spurgeon, who is known as the Prince of Preachers in the 1800s, is available at the VCY Bookstore and Outreach Center at 50% off for the month of September. Understand, this book is not just for farmers. Spurgeon uncovers the lessons we can learn from taking a closer look at the natural world around us through an agricultural lens. These are 19 of Spurgeon's best-known messages that will point you to an everlasting hope, joy, and peace. Here's a quick reading of the heart Spurgeon had for this book.
8: Reader, if you are a farmer, it will be for your eternal pleasure and profit if the great husbandman should meet you by his Holy Spirit in the pages of this book, and exercise his skill upon you, that you may become in his hand. As a land which is both tilled and sown, Paul says of believers, ye are God's husbandry. May this be true of both reader and author.
1: 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This book is inspiring, uplifting, and faith-building, and will help you deepen your relationship with God. Can you think of a greater contrast between two people than D.L. Moody and Karl Marx? Dr. Erwin Lutzer has written a book along with Greg Quigel called Marx and Moody, which is 50% off at the VCY Bookstore and Outreach Center for the month of September. Marxist ideas are surfacing all over the world, infiltrating even the most unlikely places in our own nation. The authors showcase the difference between a man-centered worldview and a God-centered worldview. They take a look at Marxism through the lens of Scripture and discuss the nature of God, humanity, and the consequences of ideas. Here's a quick look at Karl Marx by Dr. Lutzer.
10: We're going to be talking about Marx's relationship with Satan. Marx was absolutely obsessed with Faust and with the devil. The last letter that his father wrote him, he said that he was giving birth to monsters. He wrote a lot of poetry, and it is dark and it is demonic. God neither knows or honors art. The hellish vapors rise within the brain till I go mad and my heart is utterly changed. Notice this. See the sword. The prince of darkness sold it to me. For he beats the time and gives the signs. You remember when Satan came to Jesus and said, if you bow before me, I'll give you all the kingdoms. I think that's exactly what Marx did. He bowed before him and gave him the kingdom. Thus heaven have I forfeited. I know full well my soul, once true to God, is chosen for hell.
1: In the first half of the book, Luther outlines Marx's six useful lies. The second half of the book shows Moody's journey from poverty and identifies that journey with the progression ruined, redeemed, and regenerated. Along with this book, we also have available a DVD Blu-ray combo pack, an offer that brings you a visual journey to enhance your understanding of the book. Here's a sample.
10: The man in that grave that ended up destroying and killing millions of people.
11: He understood human evil.
10: Marx bought the original lie.
11: Moody knows what it's like to be a poor child.
10: Marx and Moody face the same question.
12: The big difference that Moody and Marx take.
10: What is the best response to injustice? Marx and Moody, two contemporaries, two gospels, two tombstones, and one choice.

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1: Hey kids, my name is Hadley. 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
3: 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Now she's been imprisoned by her own family. People in her area have strict Islamic beliefs. When she began attending church, her father and brother called her home to question her. They took her phone and she was locked in her room. Since then, she has not had contact with other believers. Because of animosity toward the gospel in the community, there is very real concern for her safety. 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
1: 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We're bringing you transcribed from the radio studios of the Moody Bible Institute in Chicago, Chapter 11, in Beautiful Upon the Mountains, the story of John and Isabel Kuhn,

0: Walter and Paul. Damn! Oh,
1: oh,
0: yeah,
1: so
0: yeah, my
1: God.
0: Oh,
1: come
0: back
1: on
0: your game.
2: The rain stopped, the sun's up, it's going to be a good day. Lucius, tell your porters, we're going on. Get Danny in his chair. Hurry, saddle up Jasper. Hurry up, Lucius. We'll head for the pass, and we're going to make it through to Burma. I know we are. Look at the sun.
3: Ah, but there is snow, Mama.
2: Just a flake or two. Lucius, look, coming down the trail toward us, two men. They'll tell us about the weather up ahead.
3: Hello!
4: Are you Lisu?
3: All Lisu here, and two Americans, one woman, one small boy. How is pass?
4: Deep snow! No snow from sky!
2: Whoa, Jasper. There, boy. Ask him if we can get through.
3: Can we get through?
4: Following footsteps we leave behind.
3: That man, hurry!
2: We must get through the pass.
3: Put us unhappy with deep snow.
2: We'll be all right, Lucius. Jasper's used to snow, aren't you, old boy? We've got to go on to Burma. We've got to get through the pass. We can't go back to communist China.
4: Hurry! Hurry fast and find footprints left for you.

0: Here we are on top, Lucius. I thought all morning how I'd feel when I stood on the top of the Pien Pass.
1: It is not as you thought.
0: I thought we'd be able to see more.
1: What we see is not good. Look back to China. The sun struggles to come through. Look down ahead to Burma.
0: I see.
1: Snow clouds gather. Darkness only in Burma. Well, Mama?
0: We're going on. Can't ride anymore. Jasper. Oh, poor Jasper. Oh, up to his stomach in snow. Poor boy.
1: Mama, walk.
0: There. Jasper, easy now. I'm going to walk, Lucius. I'll lead Jasper. Go on. Just keep going. I'll be all right.
2: Mama, carry us a chair with small boy. Too great burden. It's snow.
0: What are you doing?
2: Chair, remain here. Small boy now rides on back of woolen carrier.

0: You are an exceedingly brave woman, Mrs. Kuhn. Your trip with the little boy evidences determination of character and physical stamina most women don't have.
1: It really wasn't so bad, Traumuller. Not after we got into Burma. Your country has rest houses every 10 or 15 miles, and the caretakers were good to us. Then I met a Christian Burmese official like you. God's been with us, Traumuller.
0: I believe you've done the right thing in getting out. Communist guerrillas are going to make life increasingly difficult in China. However, you will not have an easy path the rest of the way.
1: You will help me?
0: I will do everything I can, madam. But I am only one very small Burmese official. Do you carry a visa with you?
1: Oh, no. Should I?
0: Regretful. This may mean serious trouble. Delay. Argument. Your only solution, you must report to the police as soon as you arrive in any town. Make your progress this way. From here you go toward Mitikina?
1: Yes, then to Rangoon.
0: In Mitikina, there is an American Baptist missionary, Herman Tegenfeld. I will radio ahead. He is my friend.
1: He won't know me.
0: Mrs. Kuhn, when a Christian woman is on a jungle road and she meets another Christian, there are no such things as strangers. I wouldn't be surprised if my friend Herman didn't offer to meet you and your whole party of carriers halfway with his jeep.
2: Mr. Tangerfeld, see that airplane over there? My mommy and I are going to go way up in the clouds in it.
1: Danny hasn't flown before. He's so excited.
2: Mr. Tangerfeld, don't you wish you could fly off?
3: Well, he's done more than most boys his age have done. Isabel, safe trip. God bless you.
4: Yeah, God take care, Mama.
1: Oh, Lucius.
3: Now, this plane has a stopover at Bangkok before you get to Rangoon.
1: I don't know anything about either place, but I'll be all right.
2: Let's go, Mommy.
4: On a long trip, small boys must stay close together.
2: Yes, Lucius.
1: I don't expect trouble getting from Rangoon to Hong Kong, but getting out of Hong Kong, this whole thing of being a Canadian going to America gets complicated.
2: Mommy, hurry up.
3: I think they're ready.
1: Herman, you've been wonderful. Oh, Lucius, Lucius, if we don't meet again down here...
2: Come on, Mommy.
1: Goodbye. Goodbye.

0: Bill, you're looking great.
1: Oh, I look great.
0: Been on the dock for 2 hours waiting for you. What took you so long?
2: Oh, I'm so glad. Never thought... I mean, Vancouver looks so beautiful. So nice of you all. Thank you. Wonderful to have Christian friends all around the world. Halfway across the world he has brought us. Through snowy heights and wild jungles, bombed bridges and railroads, past suspicious immigration officials and endless red tape, regulations, soldiers, and tensions everywhere. Chinese money, Burmese money, Siamese money. He has supplied as every need arose. Thank you, God.
3: So Isabel and Danny were safely out of communist China, landing in Vancouver in the spring of 1950. They rushed by train across the country for a reunion with Kathy, now 19 and a college student. But back in China, communist activities intensified, and John was mentally prepared for the wire that came in July that year from John Sinton, director of the mission's work on the China mainland. The wire said, "Evacuation authorized. Leave immediately." John flew to Hong Kong and waited. And at the same time, China Inland Mission executives were sitting down together, looking grimly at each other across desks and saying, "What next?" For in Australia, Bishop Houghton, mission director, had called a top-level conference.
4: Now, Sinton, let's consider the Kuhn situation.
5: I brought the files with me, Bishop Houghton.
4: Good, oh, very good.
5: Latest word, we got a cable yesterday. He has arrived safely in Hong Kong.
4: Excellent. That's an answer to a good many prayers. I imagine his trip wasn't easy.
5: No, sir. He came partway by air.
4: Later. For now, his trip is past history. It's the future. Oh, where is she, by the way?
5: She's taken an apartment in Wheaton, Illinois, Bishop. Her daughter is a student at the college.
4: Oh, a son, too?
5: Oh, no. Her son's, I suppose he's only about 8.
4: Oh.
5: He was born a couple of years after Pearl Harbor.
4: That young, yeah. I gather from all I've heard, John Kuhn's wife is a rather remarkable woman. She's the one that came out through the Pianpa Pass alone with the boy, you know.
5: The boy and a handful of Chinese porters. Yeah.
4: Living in Illinois now, you say?
5: By the way, she's written another book.
4: I recall. She writes, too. I guess she's rather an energetic young woman.
5: Not so young anymore. She's 4 or 5 years older than he, you know.
4: Oh, no, I didn't. Well, I don't think we'll have any trouble finding a way for Mrs. Kuhn to put her energy to work. Sinton? I told you to bring me the Kuhn files today because I'm convinced he's the one we should send into North Thailand. Gentlemen, time for a decision. Are we in agreement to keep an open mind and pray and investigate?
5: Well, frankly, I think it's the best deal.
6: Yes, I think so.
7: Yes. I think we should do
5: right.
7: This.
4: Well, I now prepared a brief message. It goes to our brave men and women who have reached Hong Kong. It says, "Lengthen cords, strengthen stakes." Haggai 2:5. "My spirit remaineth among you. Fear ye not." Signed, Houghton.
5: Good.

0: Mrs. John Coon, 36 Maple Avenue, apartment 3, Wheaton, Illinois, USA. Furlough deferred. Must leave at once to survey new field possibilities in North Thailand. All my love, John.
1: Reverend John Coon, China Inland Mission, Headquarters, Hong Kong. John, please promise nothing, re North Thailand, until consult with me. Isabel.
0: Mrs. John Coon, survey completed. Departing for states immediately. We'll wire arrival time later. John.
2: There they were, Belle. Lee Sioux people, sitting in the sunshine, smiling up at me, eating that green bean conglomeration out of ceramic bowls. What did they call that stuff?
1: Oh, I don't know, and I don't much care. I always thought it tasted awful. Ugh, like boiled flannel.
2: I've estimated that there are 5,000 Lee Sioux people living in North Thailand Hills. It's an open field, Belle. And best of all, the government says, come on in. We need you. We want you.
1: But, John, North Thailand?
2: Actually, the terrain up there is a lot easier than the Lee Sioux Mountains, Belle. The people are friendlier, more approachable. May have something to do with a milder climate.
1: You haven't signed anything yet.
2: Oh, not after your wire, no. Belle, so many tribes there. Not just Lee Sioux. All without the gospel. Just one American Baptist missionary way up there. With the Karen tribe. That's all.
1: John, a new tribe? A new country? It's a young man's job. John, I'm 50. You're 46.
2: Oh, that's not too old.
1: For this kind of thing, it is. We'd have to leave the children, John.
2: You've lived with that before.
1: We'd have to learn a new language, at least enough to talk to police and government people. We'd have to know some Thai.
2: You learn Chinese and Lee Sioux.
1: Young people have the courage and strength, but we've been through all that.
2: That's it. We've been through it. We have the experience. A new field demands experienced people. They need a man with my experience as superintendent.
1: North Thailand.
2: Unto the uttermost part of the earth.
1: Right now, John, all I can see are the problems. But someone said once, don't look at God through your problems. Look at your problems through God. I'll try. We can make some kind of arrangements for Danny. Right here in Wheaton, maybe. Kathy is an adult. 21 in April. I will be adult, too. If God can use a 50-year-old adult woman to take his gospel to the Thailand tribes.
0: And so we conclude Chapter 11 of Beautiful Upon the Mountains, the transcribed story of John and Isabel Coon. 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
1: Experience the American dream with today's Patriot of the Past interview. 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I'm with Francis Scott Key, who was an eyewitness to last night's battle.
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Well, hi there. Come on in. I'm Uncle Charlie, and this is Children's Bible Hour Story Time. Hey, what would you do if you were paid twice for the same job and you were only supposed to be paid once? That's what our story is all about. It's called Double Pay. And we'll get into our story right after we have some good music. First of all, a song all about trusting the Lord.

0: 6.
1: Wow. That was short. That was quick. A lot of little words in there. In fact, that's what our next song is all about. It's a song that says little words are important.

0: N lets us say N-O to any more music and Y-E-S to a story, because that's what this program's all about, story time. Let's get to our good story called Double Pay. As Phil and his sister Beth walked home from school one day, they stopped as usual for a short visit with their grandfather. They found him in his backyard.
1: Well, well, here are my favorite visitors. Let me see now. If my memory serves me correctly, this is a rather special day for you, right, Beth?
2: Yep, today is my birthday.
3: And she got $100 U.S. savings bond from Mom and Dad. Mm. I hope I get one on my birthday, too.
1: Well, that's great, Beth.
2: Yeah, but I can't do anything with it. Not for 7 years. Mm. I'm supposed to wait that long for it to mature.
3: Yeah, that means get old.
1: Yes, I know, I know. I'm pretty mature myself.
2: Anyway, Dad said that if I cash it before it matures, it won't be worth $100. Mm. It will only cost Mom and Dad $50.
3: 7 years seems like a long time for Beth to wait for a present. On second thought, instead of the savings bond, maybe I'd rather have the money they paid for it.
1: Well, a lot of people would agree with you, Phil. They'd rather have a little here and now than to have more in

0: She wouldn't believe that I didn't do it, too. And she punished all of us, including me.
1: Well, that's too bad, Phil.
0: Dad always says it pays to do right, but it sure didn't pay this time. I might as well have acted like the others. At least the kids wouldn't be mad at me then.
1: Well, you know something? Beth's savings bond and your good behavior are alike in a way.
2: Huh? What do you mean?
1: Well, maybe I can explain by telling you a story. Would you like to hear it?
0: Sure.
2: Oh, goody, I like your story.
1: Well, this one is about a boy named Brad, and he had a problem. Brad's Sunday school class was going on a retreat, and Brad needed $40 for the fee. Since his dad was out of work, he knew his parents didn't have that kind of money, so he decided to get a job. But who wants to hire a kid? No one. Well, every night, Brad prayed for a job, and every day he looked for one. He was getting very discouraged when one day, just as Brad arrived home from school, an ambulance pulled away from the home of their neighbor, old Mr. Jeffries. A few minutes later, Brad met his mother coming across the lawn from Mr. Jeffries' house.
3: What happened to Mr. Jeffries, Mother? Is he sick?
4: He fell down his back steps, and it looks like he broke his hip.
3: Oh, no.
4: Fortunately, I saw him go down, so I went over to help, and I called the ambulance.
3: Is he gonna be okay?
4: He was in a lot of pain, but his biggest worry was about his dogs. He wants you to take care of them, Brad.
3: All right.
4: Here's $20. He wants you to have it for looking after the dogs.
3: Wow.
4: If he has to be in the hospital longer than 2 weeks, he'll pay you more.
3: Yes. Now I'm halfway to our junior high retreat. If Mr. Jeffries is in the hospital long enough, I'll have all my money.
4: Brad, you don't want Mr. Jeffries to stay in the hospital a long time, do you?
3: Well, no, not really. But maybe when he gets home, he'll need me to help him.
4: We'll see. I know going to the retreat means a lot to you. And Dad and I are sorry we aren't able to pay your way this year.
3: Don't worry, Mom. I'll get the money.
4: Hello? Yes, this is Mrs. Prince. Oh, I'm so sorry. What happened? This morning? Yes, that's fine. Thank you for calling, Bill, and we'll be praying for you.
3: Who was that, Mother? Why are you sorry?
4: That was Bill Jeffries. His father, old Mr. Jeffries, died this morning. He had a heart attack.
3: Mr. Jeffries died? Oh, that's too bad. I'll miss him. He was a nice old man. What about his dogs?
4: Bill said he would pick them up today and take them out to his farm.
3: Well, there goes more money from that job. I've still got to earn another $20 somewhere. I think I'm going to go over and tell the dogs goodbye.
1: Brad sadly said goodbye to the dogs, and he figured he was also saying goodbye to the money he needed. But about a week later...
3: Mom, look here. I got a letter from Bill Jeffries, and it's got... $20 in it.
4: $20? Why would he send you $20?
3: He said he was sorry he forgot to pay me when he picked up the dogs.
4: But Mr. Jeffries had already paid you.
3: I guess Bill didn't know that. Or maybe he just wanted to pay me more. Yes, now I got my money for the retreat, Mom. I knew God would send me the money.
4: Brad, do you really think God sent that money so you could go on the retreat? Or do you think maybe it may have been sent to test you?
3: Test me? Why would God test me?
4: To see how honest you are. To see if you can be trusted with bigger things than $20.
3: But, Mom, I guess I'll have to return it, won't I?
4: I think you know the answer to that. It may not make you feel very happy right now, son, but honesty does always pay. If not now, eventually.
1: So, kids, Brad returned the money.

0: Now, I wish I could tell you that Bill Jeffries gave it back to him or that he gave Brad's dad a job, but neither happened. In fact, Brad didn't get to go on the retreat that year.
1: That's sad, Gramps. Why didn't God make a way for Brad to go?
2: Yeah, if it pays to be honest, how come Brad had to stay home?
0: Well, God was teaching Brad some important lessons, Phil. Remember Beth's savings bond? It won't pay off for almost 7 years. Then it'll be worth $100. And doing the right thing doesn't always seem to pay off immediately either. Like right now, all your classmates are mad at you because you didn't join them in their poor behavior. But doing what God wants you to do pays off eventually.
1: But what about Brad? How did honesty pay off for him?
0: Well, if Brad had kept that $20, he would have been paid double for taking care of those dogs. Double pay. But he returned it. And honesty became a way of life for him. He grew up to be an honest, trustworthy man. And now he has been paid over and over and over for his honesty.
2: How? Did he get to do something even better than go on the retreat?
1: Or did he later get to go on more than one retreat?
0: Brad has been to lots of retreats since then, Beth. He's been to many other exciting places around the world as well. But that isn't the real reward for his honesty. God has trusted him with the task of helping people spiritually. He is now pastor of a large, beautiful church called Claremont Community Church.
2: Claremont Community Church?
0: Mm-hmm.
2: Why, that's our church. You were talking about Pastor Baxter.
0: That's right, Phil. I've got a testament here in my pocket. There's a verse I want to read to you. It's here in Luke 16:10. It says, "He who is faithful in what is least is faithful also in much." You see, kids, things often come into our lives which test our character. If we respond wisely and honestly, we may be trusted with more important things, such as spiritual responsibilities.
2: I wonder what God has planned for me.
0: Time will tell, Phil. Someday you'll be glad you did the right thing.
2: I'm already glad.
0: And here's another verse for you to remember. It's Proverbs 11:18. The wicked man works a deceptive work, but to him who sows righteousness will be a sure reward.

What a temptation was placed in Brad's way. Hey, he got the money he needed to go on the retreat, right? But wait a minute. If he had kept it, it would have been stealing. Yep, that's right, stealing. Keeping something that didn't belong to him, because he had already been paid for taking care of the dogs. There's a story in the Old Testament about a man named Achan who stole things, and boy, did his family ever suffer for it. You can read their story in Joshua chapter 7. Brad had to live with himself, and so he did the right thing. I have to live with myself, and so I want to be fit for myself to know. I want to be able, as days go by, to look myself straight in the eye. I don't want to stand in the setting sun and hate myself for the things I've done. I have to live with myself, and so I want to be fit for myself to know. Well, you've been listening to Storytime. 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

0: 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We trust as you listen to the unfolding of this story of faith, it will challenge your hearts and minds. And now, Parsonage Hill and the Money Mix-Up. With Virginia Harris out of the way, Mrs. Sutton's nephew Clarence begins to slowly take over the care of Mrs. Sutton, trying to prevent anyone from seeing her. The reasons are clear. Without anyone around to contest Clarence's contention that his aunt is incapable of handling her own affairs, the will, leaving the bulk of funds to the church, can easily be contested and changed. Reverend Spartan and his family have a difficult road ahead in maintaining a spiritual concern for Clarence and protecting the gift so freely given to the missionary support of the church.
1: What did Mr. Strang say, Peter?
0: Clarence filed a petition claiming Mrs. Sutton to be mentally insane.
1: Insane?
0: And
1: Peter?
0: Not capable of making out her own will.
1: The children were right.
0: What are you saying?
1: Out of the mouths of babes, Peter. Joyce said that's probably what happened. I guess I just didn't want to think anyone would be that cruel.
0: Well, when you're greedy for money...
1: But to claim someone is insane... Peter, you know Mrs. Sutton isn't insane. She isn't even senile. If it weren't for that cancer, she'd
0: I know.
1: Oh, we've got to do something about it. We've got to...
0: We're in a difficult position. Anything we might say or do is prejudiced.
1: How could it be prejudiced?
0: Because the money is given to the church. And no matter how we feel about it, as the Lord's money and not ours, we still represent the church. We make one move regarding the will, and immediately it's private interest.
1: Oh, that's ridiculous.
0: Yes, but we're not dealing with our feelings. We're dealing with what appears to be a conflict of interests.
1: Well, so what are you going to do?
0: First of all, talk to Miss Harris. She's the only one who can help us right now.
1: Oh, dear.
0: What?
1: Clarence is crafty. You were right.
0: I'm not following you, Elaine.
1: Miss Harris went back to Pennsylvania.
0: What?
1: The children were over there this afternoon, helping to cut out quilt samples. Andy said Miss Harris was called away because of a family emergency. But now I'm beginning to wonder if it's true. Oh, Peter, we must do something.
0: We will.
1: But what?
0: We can pray. The first and only thing.
1: Should we tell the children?
0: You said they already knew.
1: Well, they guessed.
0: Yes, I think we should tell them.
1: Oh, they love Mrs. Sutton so much.
0: We all do.
1: If only Andy and Clarence would come to know the Lord, it would change their way of thinking.
0: Yes, but any approach we make will only be taken as self-interest at this point. This is going to be the Lord's miracle. Because, humanly speaking, our hands are tied in a very large knot.
2: How many pills did you give her? I couldn't even wake her up to eat.
3: Enough to keep her out, but not kill her.
2: Clarence, that woman never did a thing to either one of us. Why are you doing this?
3: If you had enough interest to take a look at her estate, you'd know why.
2: What did the lawyer say?
3: He took the petition. What else could he do? He did call Reverend Spartan, and that I hadn't expected.
2: Well, it is the church's money.
3: No, that's not the reason. He was a witness to the will.
2: I didn't know that.
3: It doesn't matter. Now everything is out in the open. Now when the kids come over, I don't have to play nicey-nice.
2: Aunt Maud wants those kids around.
3: I don't.
2: Why not?
3: They give me the creeps.
2: Well, they're good kids.
3: Well, you play with them.
2: If you don't mind, I think I'm going to clear out.
3: Not right away, Andy Wandy.
2: Hey, knock it off.
3: Aunt Maud trusts you more than me, and she'll listen to you.
2: I don't want any part of this dirty business.
3: You were all for it before.
2: I was for letting her know we were alive so she wouldn't forget us, and she hasn't. But I don't like what you're doing, not at all.
3: That Bible reading must be getting to you.
2: Shut up about the Bible reading.
3: Hey.
2: What's that look for?
3: I think I hit a sore spot. That Bible reading is getting to you.
2: You're crazy.
3: Well, sure it is. You gonna turn religious on me?
2: Clarence, stop showing your stupidity. It's boring.
3: Because if you are, maybe it's better you don't stick around.
2: I'm the one who wants to leave, remember?
3: Okay. We'll drop the subject for the time being. And if she wants to read the Bible, you just tell her she should be resting.
2: Oh, no. No, that I'm not going to do. You take the kids away from her, but you're not going to take her Bible.
3: Who says I'm not? If you can't find it, you won't be able to read it. It'll clear your conscience.
2: Clarence, for the love of... You really are plugged into greed, aren't you? You make me sick to my stomach.
3: And when it's over, you're going to cry all the way to the bank?
2: You just might be surprised.
3: What do you mean?
2: Well, if Aunt Maud is right about, even say, a tenth of her beliefs, you're fighting God, and those odds are pretty rough.
3: Is that supposed to scare me?
2: Nothing could scare you. And that's what scares me.
4: Hi, Andy.
2: Hi, Joy.
1: Hi, Andy.
2: Hi.
4: Grandma Sutton's real sick, huh?
2: Is that what Clarence said?
1: He won't let us in. We went to her bedroom window and it's all dark.
2: Well, Clarence moved her to the guest room.
4: Upstairs?
2: He said there was more light.
1: But the sun was always in her room.
2: Yeah, well, I guess he had his reasons.
4: He doesn't want to sing her, does he?
2: No, I wouldn't say that.
1: I would.
4: We just want to see her for a few minutes.
2: Well, she's too sick to see anyone. Clarence is only looking out for her own good.
1: Huh?
2: But if you come back around 3, he'll be in town, okay? You guys better get going now.
1: Huh?
4: Come on, Roy. Thanks, Andy. All right, tell her we're praying for her.
1: Bye.
2: Bye. If she can hear it all, I'll tell her. She wants to know where her Bible is.
3: Beats me.
2: It was right beside her bed.
3: Maybe the cat took it.
2: Look, the woman is dying. I can tell. It's starting, and the only thing she wants is her Bible. How can you be so heartless?
3: She brought it on herself.
2: What do you mean?
3: Look, I don't have to explain myself to you. Now, she thinks Miss Harris is coming back tomorrow. I want you to tell her that she called and won't be back at all. You hear?
2: You tell her.
3: Look, if you're not going to cooperate, then get out.
2: Oh, no, no, I'm not leaving you. For all I know, you'll stick her so full of pills she'll never wake up.
3: Oh, that would be murder.
2: Yeah, well, I'm beginning to believe you're capable of anything.
3: Capable, but not dumb. And murder's dumb.
2: But a slow death. Nobody can convict you of... Well, except maybe God.
3: Oh, well, her way of thinking is rubbing off. Bible or no Bible.
2: Where did you put it?
3: I used it for kindling paper.
2: You know, I can always get another one.
3: Whose side are you on?
2: I don't like deliberate sabotage.
3: Oh, come on, Andy. Don't you know I'm doing it for our own good?
2: Boy, that's hard to swallow, Clarence.
3: The Bible's in the left top drawer in that high boy in the attic. Make you feel better, Andy? Andy! Hey, don't go! Now, when we get the money, he'll get over it.
5: I don't know what to say, Peter. Clarence seems so concerned.
6: I know, and I'm in a difficult position.
5: Well, being pastor of the church where Mrs. Sutton has willed her money does leave you suspect.
6: I don't know how to convince people it's not the money I care about. The Lord supplies the needs, legacies or no legacies. What I'm concerned about is what is happening to Mrs. Sutton right this moment.
5: Well, I'm going over there today to see how she's doing. I'll examine her very closely.
6: Good.
5: Of course, with the stronger pain pills she requested, she may not be totally rational.
6: Did you say she requested them?
5: That's what Clarence said.
6: Oh, that's odd.
5: What is?
6: The children mentioned she refused to take the pills. They made her groggy.
5: Indeed they do, but it takes away the pain. And with her particular type of cancer... Mm. You know, now come to think of it, Miss Harris hadn't mentioned Mrs. Sutton's request.
6: Miss Harris is no longer there.
5: What?
6: She was called away for a family emergency. At least, that's what Clarence told Mrs. Sutton.
5: But they've been like sisters for so many years. Ever since Sam died and Miss Harris came to live there. Mm. No, that doesn't seem quite right. All right, Peter, I'll go there directly.
6: And let me know.
5: Oh, of course. I wouldn't want anything to happen to Mrs. Sutton.

0: What a pleasant surprise. How nice to see you all.
1: It's good to see you.
2: Hi, Grandma Sutton.
3: Hi, Grandma Sutton. We've been praying for you.
1: Thank you, Andy.
4: Oh, that's all right. Listen, I can't let you stay long. He didn't say when he'd be back.
1: We'll only be a minute. How are you feeling?
0: Well, I'm fine when I'm not taking the pills. Andy is such a help. I don't understand Clarence. He says he's doing things for my own good, but I'm beginning to wonder.
1: Has Dr. Vail seen you?
0: He's coming early this evening. Isn't that right, Andy?
4: Yes, as far as I know.
1: You're going to be sure to tell him everything.
0: I'll tell him to stop feeding me those awful pills. I can handle the pain. I know it won't be for much longer. You know, in my dreams, I see Jesus, and each day he becomes clearer. I know he's calling for me. I'm sure it's beautiful on the other side.
2: Oh, Grandma Sutton, we're going to miss you so much.
0: In my father's house are many mansions. If it were not so, I would have told you. I go to prepare a place for you. Oh, he has a very special place for me, children. A very special place.
2: Oh, Grandma Sutton.
0: Oh. Now, don't start crying on me.
2: I can't help it.
3: We're going to miss you so much.
0: And I'm going to miss you. But we'll see each other again in heaven.
2: I know, but...
1: Would that be Clarence?
4: No, he wouldn't ring.
1: Maybe we should be going.
0: Oh, please don't. It's so good having you here. Elaine, pray for my nephews. Andy is so close. And Clarence, I have a feeling...
2: He's an awful person, Grandma Sutton. He told...
1: Joy.
0: Told what, Joy?
1: Mrs. Sutton, we're supposed to make you feel better.
0: Now let the child tell me, Elaine. Joy?
1: All right, Joy.
0: Joy, what were you going to say?
2: He's trying to take away the money you're going to give to the church, and he's lying to do it.
0: Lying about what?
1: You should talk with Peter and Mr. Strang, Mrs. Sutton.
0: Well, where are they? Where's my lawyer? Where's...
2: Grandma Sutton!
3: There's pain again.
4: What happened? In here, Dr. Vail.
5: The pills. Get me the pills.
0: No pills. No, please.
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1: Experience the American dream with today's Patriot of the Past interview. I'm your host, John Gillespie. It's April 16th, 1777. I'm in Vermont with American General Stark at the Battle of Bennington. British General Burgoyne is planning to attack your Continental Army. General Stark, what is your plan?
2: John, we're going to cut off these Hessian hired killers from the British regulars and destroy Johnny Burgoyne's redcoats. Tonight, our flag floats over yonder hill, or Molly Stark is a widow.
1: The American flag did fly over yonder hill as the Rangers were victorious. The German Hessians were annihilated as General Stark and his Continentals won a resounding victory. To learn more about the Battle of Bennington, call 800-728-1776 or visit our website, 1776americandream.com, where you can appreciate America from the actual words of our founders.
3: How do you do? Imagine falling in love with someone from another country when you don't speak the same language and can't communicate. Yet, love can overcome incredible obstacles. In fact, love never fails, as the man in this story discovered when his heart and mind and life were unshackled.

0: Sending the good news around the world through dramatic true life stories, this is Unshackled, produced in Chicago by Pacific Garden Mission. Few of us have ever been so hungry that we would eat from garbage cans, but street people sometimes do when there's no other choice. With no home and no job, they survive however they can. Well, in Chicago, desperate people can come to Pacific Garden Mission and receive nourishing meals, clean clothing, and a safe bunk for the night, as well as visit the medical and dental clinic, and all without charge. Bible classes and counseling and work around the mission teach a new way to live. To help the homeless even more, mission pastors introduce them to the one person who can transform their lives permanently. And those who choose his ways never hunger again. And now for broadcast around the earth, here's program number 2538 in the series Unshackled, the program that makes you face yourself and think.
1: Look at that pretty girl over there, Lars. The one dancing with that big fella?
2: Yeah, she's a beauty, all right.
1: Oh, I'd love to dance with her.
2: It's a free country. Go ask her.
1: I don't know. I think they're together. She's danced every dance with him.
2: I've never seen her before. Do you think they're Danish?
1: Oh, I hope so. Otherwise, I won't be able to talk to her. Wait, look. He left her alone. I think I'll try my luck.
2: If you don't, I will.
1: Oh, no, you don't. I saw her first.
2: Well?
1: I think the big guy's her brother, but she doesn't speak Danish or English either.
2: Where's she from?
1: I don't know. I couldn't understand a word she said, but she really can dance.
2: You too have a problem if you can't communicate.
1: Oh, we communicate. She likes me, I can tell. And I really like her.
2: Yeah?
1: I'm going to take her home.
2: How are you going to work that out?
1: I'll find a way.
0: Where there's a will, there's a way, and the man in our story was not lacking in will. He had only to find the way. Born in 1901, he grew up in Denmark, the 10th of 11 children. At 17, he left home for Copenhagen, beginning an adventure that would lead him into darkness. This is the story of how he came to the light, the true story of John Christensen, right now on Unshackled.
3: In Copenhagen, I worked as a bartender and fell in with a bunch of thieves. We picked locks and stole things late at night. I didn't want to be arrested and shame my family, so in 1920, I signed on as a fireman with a freighter going to America, where two of my older brothers lived. I didn't even have time to say goodbye to my family. When we reached Norfolk, Virginia, I jumped ship.
4: You're not going back to get your stuff.
1: No, come on. Let's get out of here.
4: You don't even have shoes on yet.
1: I know, but I don't dare go back and get them.
4: You're just leaving all your belongings behind.
1: I have no choice.
4: You got your passport, I hope.
1: Yeah, you bet. Right here in my pocket.
4: It's only good for 24 hours. How far can we get in a day?
1: Far enough. Maybe we'll get lucky.
3: My buddy and I hitchhiked to Baltimore. And from there, I made my way to Kenosha, Wisconsin, where my brothers had immigrated several years earlier from Denmark.
2: Jan, you found us.
1: Yeah, it wasn't easy.
2: What happened to your shoes?
1: I left them behind when I jumped ship.
2: You came all this way barefoot?
1: Yeah. The police arrested me a few times, and I always showed them my passport, but they never looked beyond the first page.
2: Oh, wait till Hans hears about this. I'll get brother the criminal.
1: I don't mind being in jail. At least there was a place to sleep, and sometimes a good meal.
2: So, how do you like America?
1: It's so big. I thought I'd never get here.
2: Oh, your English is not so good. It's a wonder you made it.
1: People are very kind here. Once I stopped at a farm in Canton, Ohio, and they let me work for a while. That's how I got the money for the train ticket here.
2: Well, come on. Let's see if we can find you a pair of shoes.
3: My brother took me to the Danish Brotherhood Hall, where I met Jenny, who had just arrived from the Netherlands, and, like me, spoke no English. Neither did we speak each other's language, so neither of us knew what the other was saying. But after a few dates to an ice cream parlor, we fell in love. Her family did not approve.
5: They're taking her away?
1: To a ranch in Montana. Where is Montana?
5: Oh, Avesson there. Pretty far, I think.
1: They're just trying to keep us apart.
5: So what are you going to do?
1: I don't know. My English isn't good enough to get a job yet.
5: Jobs are scarce around here, even if you speak English.
1: Yeah, then I think I'll tour the country.
3: For the next year and a half, I traveled all over the country. I was arrested for hopping trains in Denver, Des Moines, and Salt Lake City, but no one questioned my passport. And I was always released after a night in jail and a free meal. So I was also learning English and finally made my way back to Kenosha. Once there, I sent Jenny a train ticket, asking her to marry me. Now or never, I wrote. She arrived, and we eloped.
6: I am so happy, Jan.
1: Me too, Jenny. We talk good now, yeah?
6: Before we meet, I am very sad. I tell my family I won't go back to Holland. I will walk over the ocean if there is a bridge. But when I fall in love with you, then won't I stay here?
1: We are happy together, Jenny. I am finding a good job now, soon.
6: Yeah, Sean, that is good.
1: And your family, you think they're happy too?
6: Nee, Jean. A good Dutch girl will not run away and be married.
1: They become angry at you?
6: Oh, yeah. Angry.
1: I'm sorry, Jenny. Someday I make a good life for you.
3: Our first year of marriage, we had a baby girl. The next year, a baby boy. The third year, another boy was born to us. Working as an unskilled laborer, I earned enough to get by, but I wanted to buy things for my wife and family, so I began to play cards, hoping to win money. Then I tried horses, but before I knew it, my paycheck was gone, and I had to borrow money.
6: There is not much here to eat, Sean. I need to buy food.
3: Well, I'm sorry, Jenny. I don't have any money right now.
6: What happened with your paycheck?
3: I had to pay some guy I owed.
6: What about us?
3: I'll come up with some money. Be patient.
6: But the children need food.
3: If this company just had better wages...
6: And maybe you can find a job somewhere else.
3: It's the same everywhere, Jenny. We need to organize a labor union.
6: You tried that already.
3: I wrote the AFL, but they don't care about unskilled labor. Maybe the communists will help us.
6: That is dangerous, Sean. Please do not...
3: We have to do something. I got in touch with a group of communists from Milwaukee, and we held a meeting in my home. Jenny objected, but I prevailed.
0: So you'd say you've already taken part in a labor dispute?
3: A couple of years ago, I was working for Nash Motor Company, then went before the board of directors with my complaint. And I won, too.
0: Yeah, what did you win?
3: You know, they offered me almost any job I wanted, but I didn't work for them after that. I quit.
0: Yeah, they're all alike. These capitalists exploit the workers. Long hours, low pay.
3: I can't even feed my family right.
0: You go before the board and make your demands. If they refuse, then we call a strike.
3: I think the other men will go along with the walkouts.
0: Yeah, but we'll be there for sure.
3: I succeeded in getting my department to strike, but the movement ended there. Because I involved the communists, I was labeled one of them, and the manufacturers blacklisted me. I couldn't get a job anywhere, so we moved to Chicago, because it was a big city with greater job opportunities. We rented a 3-room apartment that didn't even have a bathroom on the 4th floor of an old building in Chicago. In those days, marathon dancing was big, and Jenny and I both worked as trainers. Day and night in the Mary Garden Ballroom. Oh, the work was exhausting.
6: Jean, when you finish today, will you go home and check on the children? I made soup for them.
1: I can't, Jenny. I promised to meet a guy.
6: But they need you.
1: Look, they're old enough to take care of themselves.
6: Hank is only 5. Surely you can spare a few minutes.
1: All right. All you do is worry.
6: Make sure they do their schoolwork, Jean. I won't get off till midnight.
1: I said I'd do it.
6: I am exhausted.
1: All right, I gotta go now. It's time for my act.
3: I performed 10 minutes of acrobatics every day in the dance hall.
1: But I had another act. Deceiving my wife and pretending I was hard at work when I was actually gambling. Oh, I knew every card game, every horse, every bookie. But I didn't know that my wife was close to having a breakdown.
6: Jean, talk to me.
1: I'm tired, Jenny.
6: I am tired, too. Tired of everything.
1: Complain time again.
6: There is no one else to tell. I don't know anyone here.
1: Get out and meet people. I do.
6: I took the children to the park today. People had picnic baskets. Poor Jack. He walked around looking at everyone eating and said, "Why don't we ever have a picnic?" "Someday," I said, "but we'll never have a picnic."
1: What do you want me to do, huh? I work hard.
6: There is no hope. None. Things will never be any different. What have I done?
1: Knock it off, Jenny.
6: I cannot take any more.
1: What are you doing? Get away from that window. Jenny!
6: Oh, let me go. I don't want to live.
0: In a moment, we'll learn the outcome of this struggle between life and death.
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6: I tried to jump from the fourth floor window, but John held me back. I had no hope for the future, no hope at all. I couldn't even go to my family because they blamed me for marrying him in the first place. I was deeply troubled. And then the Great Depression hit, and things got even worse. John couldn't find work anywhere.
1: I signed up for relief today. Waited for hours. The line stretched for blocks. There must have been thousands of men.
6: How much will they give you?
1: $55 a month. Won't go far, will it?
6: Well, it is better than nothing.
1: Well, I'll have to work for it. I'll be a watchman with the railroad on the south side.
6: The south side?
1: That's how they do it. The men in the north have to work in the south, and the men in the south have to work in the north. Makes work for the transit authority that way.
6: Well, it is something, Jean. Be glad of that.
1: I have to get up at 4 a.m. and be outside in the cold all day. I hate it already.
6: The period from 1930 to 1934 were the worst 4 years of my life. We were always hungry, and John was always gone. He was crabby all the time and never smiled because he hated his job. One night, I decided to end my life and the children's lives too. As I gave them a bath in the old washtub and put them to bed, I was crying hard, but they were used to that. I stuffed rags under the door so the gas couldn't escape. Then went to the kitchen to turn on the stove. But the knob wouldn't move. As I struggled, this strange thought came to me. If you take their lives, you will go to one place and they will go to another. Could this be true? I decided to wait 2 weeks to see if I could determine if this was really true. Whether it was true or not, I would only wait 2 weeks and then go through with my plot. Nearly hysterical, I walked to the mantel and looked at a picture of John's parents. I cried, "How can you beautiful-looking people have a son so terrible?" A week later, something extraordinary happened to Jean at work.
4: Good morning.
1: What's so good about it? Life is miserable and it'll never get any better.
4: You're right. Things won't get better until Jesus comes back.
1: What?
4: Don't you know that Jesus is coming again?
1: I never heard of such a thing.
4: Now let me show you. In the Gospel of John, chapter 14, verses 2 and 3. In my father's house are many mansions. If it were not so, I would have told you. I go to prepare a place for you. And if I go and prepare a place for you... Wait here. You read the rest.
1: I will come again and receive you unto myself, that where I am, there ye may be also.
4: Now look at Acts chapter 1, verse 11.
1: This same Jesus, which is taken up from you into heaven, shall so come in like manner as ye have seen him go into heaven.
4: Do you know who this Jesus is?
1: What do you mean?
4: He's the one that supplies the air you breathe and the water you drink. The Gospel of John says, all things were made by him, and without him was not anything made that was made.
1: Is that true?
4: Yes. These things cannot be understood unless you're born again. You see, we're all sinners, and God says the wages of sin is death. So he sent Christ Jesus to die in our place on the cross so we could be saved. But that's not the end of the story. He rose from the dead just as he will raise you from your sins. Read this.
1: For God sent not his Son into the world to condemn the world, but that the world through him might be saved.
4: Would you like to be saved? To know the Savior?
1: There's no hope for a fellow like me.
4: It doesn't matter what you've done. Look at 1 John chapter 1, verse 7. But if we walk in the light, as he is in the light, we have fellowship one with another, and the blood of Jesus Christ, his Son, cleanseth us from all sin.
1: All sin?
4: Spell that word.
1: A-L-L.
6: That evening, I looked out the window and saw John walking up the street. I always dreaded to see him come home, but this time he was smiling. I wondered if he had been promoted.
1: Hello, Jenny.
6: You look so happy. What has happened?
1: I met a man today that told me Jesus is coming again.
6: Oh, you're crazy. They crucified him 2,000 years ago.
1: Wait, wait. Do we have a Bible?
6: Yeah, back here in the closet somewhere. An old woman gave me one years ago. Said it would comfort me. Some comfort. It was good until I got through all those wars. I had enough trouble of my own without reading about theirs. Here.
1: Okay. Now look at this verse he showed me in John chapter 14.
6: I will come again and receive you unto myself, that where I am, there ye may be also. Oh, that's beautiful. I have never seen it before.
1: Let's hurry up and eat so I can read some more.
6: How did you meet this man?
1: And Yab. His name is Mr. Evans. He's from Scotland. He told me if you believe in Jesus, his blood takes away every sin. Think of it, Jenny. A man would have to be a fool to refuse something like that. So I became a Christian today.
6: You did?
1: Yes. God offers everyone eternal life.
6: Instead of going out after dinner, as he always did, John sat in his chair and read the Bible. Every so often he would say, "This is beautiful." I tried many times to get him to come to bed. Finally, I fell asleep. At midnight, I woke up and thought, "That rascal snuck out." So I peeked out and saw him kneeling by his chair, weeping so hard and praying.
1: Oh, God. Oh, God, I've lived such a terrible life. Forgive me, Lord. Thank you for sending Jesus. Thank you for saving me. Please make me a better husband, Lord. Make me a better father. I want to be like you, Jesus. Oh, how I need your wisdom.
6: Every night after dinner, John sat and read the Bible. One night I threw my shoe at him. The old John would have thrown it back, but he just smiled at me. The next day he came home with a tract for me to read, and I read it after he went to work and followed the instructions that was given. I couldn't wait for John to get home that day.
1: Jenny, I'm home.
6: John, I got it.
1: You did?
6: Yes. I sat right down in the same chair where you read the Bible, and I read that paper. It said I should put my name in the verse. So I did. See? For God so loved Jenny that he gave his only begotten son, that if Jenny believeth in him, She should not perish, but have everlasting life.
1: Oh, Jenny, I can tell you're saved.
6: I kneeled right down by that chair and asked him to save me.
1: Jenny, Mr. Evans would come on Saturday to answer any questions you may have.
6: I would love it.
1: Oh, yeah, good.
6: John, there is something you should know. 2 weeks ago, I tried to end my life and the children's by turning on the gas.
1: Jenny.
6: The gas knob wouldn't turn, and a voice seemed to say in my heart, they would go to one place and I would go to another. So I waited to see if this was true.
1: Oh, thank God, Jenny. Thank God.
6: You tell that man. The whole family wants him to teach us the Bible.
4: Wouldn't it be wonderful to celebrate Christmas next year, Jenny?
6: Oh, yes. Now I know why Jesus was born.
4: And when he was born, they wrapped him in swaddling clothes. Do you know why?
6: No.
4: Those were the clothes they wound around the dead. God was showing that even from his birth, the Lord Jesus was destined to die for the sins of the world.
6: I didn't know that.
4: He's called the Lamb of God because he was sacrificed for our sins. Old Testament law required the shedding of blood to wash away sin.
1: Ah, the Lamb of God.
4: Take your family to the stockyards next Saturday, John. You'll see that all the animals make a lot of noise, but not the sheep.
1: Is that right?
4: Isaiah 53, verse 7, describes the Lord Jesus as he was led to his crucifixion. He was oppressed and he was afflicted, yet he opened not his mouth. He is brought as a lamb to the slaughter, and as a sheep before her shearers is dumb, so he openeth not his mouth.
1: I want everyone to know about Jesus.
4: Then let's have a weekly Bible study. Invite anyone you want.
1: Our Bible study grew until we had 56 people in our little apartment. One of my brothers in Christ helped me to get a good job where he worked. As I studied God's Word, I wanted to preach on street corners so others could be saved. But I knew that first I had to make amends.
6: So you owe a lot of people. I always wondered why we were so poor.
1: You have no idea what a cheat I was, Jenny. I gambled away my paycheck and then borrowed from everyone around.
6: Well, it's only right to pay it back.
1: I mean, how could I stand on street corners and preach the gospel when there might be someone in the crowd who could point and say I still owe them money? I'd be a hypocrite.
6: I see what you mean. You will have to repay them little by little, I suppose. We will just have to eat cheap.
1: We already eat cheap.
6: How much do you think our debts add up to?
1: 500 to one guy, 160 to another, and then there's two guys in Kenosha I owe 120 each.
6: Oh, so much.
1: I'm sorry, Jenny. I'm going to Kenosha after I get paid on Friday.
5: Yes?
1: Do you know who I am?
5: No, I've never seen you before.
1: Look closer, Nick.
5: Do you know me?
1: I borrowed $120 off you some years back.
5: Well, you must be mistaken. I don't know you.
1: I'm Jan Christensen, and I've come back to pay some of the money.
5: John Christensen? Well, you don't look the same at all. Why are you doing this?
1: Because I followed the teaching of Jesus Christ now. The Bible says we should owe no man anything but love. I only have $75 now, but I'll get the rest.
5: John, the loan company where we borrowed the money has been liquidated. You can't repay anything.
1: That's how it went. I was able to make restitution in some cases, but not in others. We were desperately poor during that year of repayment, living on pea soup every day, which Jenny discovered was the cheapest meal she could make. On Sunday, we added sausage to the soup. I was promoted to supervisor on the night shift, and that's when I came against the last big hurdle.
6: They asked to see your citizenship papers. What did you tell them?
1: The truth. I told them how I jumped a ship in Norfolk, and I've been in the country illegally ever since.
6: Oh, Jean, what happens now?
1: Don't worry, Jenny. God will see us through this. Look how my friend at work took care of all those old accusations against me from Kenosha. He told me today that he's destroyed all the stuff about me being a communist.
6: But you are dealing with the government now.
1: I'm going to see the immigration people tomorrow. I should have done this a long time ago. I know God will help me. God did help me, and within a year I became an American citizen. That same year, God gave us another daughter. We moved to California and became very active in our church and shared our testimony with thousands of people over the years. In 1972, Jenny and I celebrated our 50th wedding anniversary, made possible by the Lord Jesus, who said, "I am the Good Shepherd. The Good Shepherd giveth his life for the sheep."
0: John died on April 12, 1975, while waiting to speak at a couple's banquet. His appointment calendar was always full, but providentially, there were no dates booked beyond April 12th. Jenny continued to serve the Lord until her death on June 7th, 1990. Listening friend, the life-changing love of the Savior is for you too. If you'd like to belong to Him, all you have to do is ask. Believe in your heart that His death on the cross covers your sin and ask Him into your heart and life right now. He's always listening. Romans chapter 10, verse 10 assures us, "For with the heart man believeth unto righteousness, and with the mouth confession is made unto salvation."
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2: With SRN News, I'm Keith Peters in Washington. More strikes by the U.S. on Iran today, and the Islamic Republic retaliated with hits on U.S. targets. President Trump was asked if the U.S. will strike Iran again.
3: We hit them hard last night, very hard. They gave a little love tap, but we hit them very hard last night. We took out all of the new equipment that they tried to build along the Strait of Hormuz. Some defensive, some offensive. They were trying to see the ships because they can't see the ships. You know, we're taking out a lot of ships. They can't see it because they have no radar because we blew it up. And we blew up much more than their radar last night. It was a very heavy attack last night. And we're prepared to do another one anytime we want.
2: What happens next if the jury in the Lindsey Clancy murder trial can't reach a verdict?
4: If a Massachusetts jury cannot reach a verdict on whether Lindsey Clancy is criminally responsible for strangling her three children in 2023, the judge will declare a mistrial, and then prosecutors will have to decide whether to retry Clancy on murder charges. Legal experts say there are also other options, including offering Clancy a plea deal or deciding not to put her on trial again. Jurors heard conflicting testimony about her mental health and what role that played in the killings. Clancy does not deny strangling her children at their home, but says postpartum psychosis led to her actions. Prosecutors argue she knew what she was doing. I'm Julie Walker.
2: A bipartisan group of lawmakers is pressing the U.S. Army to explain why it told a unit based in Europe to stop specializing in drone warfare. On Wall Street, the Dow by 295 points, the NASDAQ rose 118, the S&P 500 advanced 35. This is SRN News. Women are traveling for abortion, correspondent Michael Harrington reports.
5: A new study from the Pew Research Center looks at how many women are seeking the procedure outside of their state of residence in the wake of the repeal of Roe v. Wade by the Supreme Court. About 17% of women travel to another state for an abortion these days, up from 11% when Roe was the law of the land. Since the repeal, a number of states, including California, New York, and Illinois, have sought to make themselves abortion destinations. Michael Harrington reporting.
2: Facing a national backlash against transgenderism, Democratic candidates are suddenly embracing masculinity. In Michigan, Democratic Senate candidate Abdul El-Sayed has jousted with his Republican rival over their high school football credentials. In Texas, Democratic Senate candidate James Tallarico has made manhood a central theme of his campaign. This is SRN News. Here's the Wall Street Business Report.
6: A new U.S. energy deal is putting fresh pressure on Canada in trade talks.
7: Canada's oil industry is on edge after the United States reached a deal giving American companies access to 65 billion barrels of Venezuelan reserves. About 90 to 95% of Canada's oil exports go to the United States, worth $126 billion a year. Canadian officials fear Venezuelan heavy crude could displace as much as 40% of those shipments because it can reach Gulf Coast refineries faster and cheaper. Treasury Secretary Scott Bessent has pointed to Canada's weaker leverage in ongoing trade talks. Willie Nelson,
8: Washington.
6: Oil giant Chevron lining up for a stake in that expanded oil agreement between the U.S. and Venezuela. Chevron's presence in Venezuela dates all the way back to 1923, and it is one of the longest-running foreign oil operators in all of Venezuela. A winning session on Wall Street at the closing bell. The Dow was up by 295 points, the NASDAQ up 118. For the Wall Street Business Report, I'm Bob Agnew.
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0: Pennsylvania as we go through the evening hours. Some of those storms will be moving off to the east as we go into the overnight and become more widespread as they move toward Boston and New York City as we head into the overnight hours. Those should not be severe, but heavy rain will be the main threat. We'll continue to watch showers and thunderstorms across Florida, as well as parts of southern Alabama and Georgia, dissipate as we go into the evening hours. That is derived from the heat of the day. Tropical storm Edward has dissipated over Texas, but its remnant moisture is continuing to move northwest toward the north central portions of the state, bringing some much needed rain there, and it will continue to do so as we head into Thursday. There'll be a weak frontal boundary across Minnesota, Wisconsin, and northern Iowa, bring some scattered showers and storms to that area as we go through the night. Monsoonal moisture will come back again Thursday afternoon across the desert southwest, and the northwest United States remains rainy as we go into Thursday. Meanwhile, we're watching two hurricanes out in the Pacific, one to the northeast of Hawaii, one to the southwest, and it looks like both should miss that island chain as we go through the weekend. That's the forecast. I'm meteorologist Matthew Harding for VCY America, Christian Information Radio.
1: New York healthcare workers deserve justice. This is Matt Staver with Freedom's Call. Liberty Counsel has filed a petition asking the U.S. Supreme Court to reconsider a case involving New York healthcare workers who were fired for refusing to take the COVID shot. The petition argues that the Court of Appeals wrongly adopted a rule that denies federal Title VII religious accommodations when a state vaccine law forbids them. The petition asks the court to grant the petition and allow the case to proceed with discovery and final judgment. This case presents a significant question of whether Congress's guaranteed religious accommodation protections can be nullified whenever a state prohibits them. And there is a split among the appeals courts, which is why it warrants the Supreme Court's attention. These New York healthcare workers must have justice for being unlawfully forced to choose between their livelihoods and their religious convictions. Pray for this case and stay informed at Liberty Counsel's website, lc.org.
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3: Is America really a Christian nation? In today's pluralistic society, many have begun to question America's Christian heritage. Historically, there is no doubt that Christianity played a pivotal role in America's founding. Many of its early settlers came to this land to enjoy a Christian religious liberty that did not exist at that time in England. America's founding documents and leaders clearly articulate Christian morals. But what about us today? Statistically, America is still predominantly Christian. However, there's a big difference between a Christian heritage and a Christian lifestyle. Our nation is in tremendous need of people who will embrace the message of Christ in our day.
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4: Fighting thorns and thistles. 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The Bible tells us all of creation groans because of sin. But there's hope. Because of Jesus' sacrifice for us, someday, those who trust in him will dwell for eternity in a new heaven and a new earth where the curse will be no more.
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6: This is the Phyllis Schlafly Report, a daily broadcast from Phyllis Schlafly Eagles. And we're upholding the legacy of Phyllis Schlafly, grassroots activist, author of 27 books, and articulate voice for traditional values for more than 70 years. 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
7: The Supreme Court's 5-4 ruling this summer granting birthright citizenship to children born here to illegal aliens and foreign visitors is one of the most consequential and consequentially wrong decisions the court has issued in years.

0: years. Well, the backlash is growing, and rightly so. The ruling impedes deportation and hands millions of future votes to a Democrat Party that is increasingly electing socialist candidates. And that isn't a side effect. For the left, that's the point. Texas has led the pushback. Governor Greg Abbott ordered an investigation into whether hospitals there are actively encouraging so-called birth tourism, foreigners who travel specifically to the United States to give birth and claim citizenship for their children. He took that step only after younger, bolder Texas Republicans forced his hand. State Representative Brian Harrison called for an immediate special session of the legislature, and Beau French, who just won a stunning upset to become the next Texas Railroad Commissioner, one of the most powerful offices in the state, was even more direct. He called the ruling traitorous and said Texas should simply refuse to recognize anchor babies as citizens. Nullification, he declared, is the correct response. Well, these men represent the next generation of Texas leadership, and they're right. In Washington, legislative workarounds are unlikely to go anywhere. The Supreme Court declared birthright citizenship a constitutional right, which means Congress cannot simply legislate around it. President Trump petitioned the court for a rehearing, but it is exceedingly rare for the court to grant such a request. Birthright citizenship is a once-in-a-century issue. And this 5-4 decision, authored by Chief Justice Roberts and silently joined by Justice Amy Coney Barrett as the deciding fifth vote, well, it deserves to be reconsidered. The fight is not unlike what pro-life Americans faced after Roe v. Wade. They campaigned against it for 50 years until it fell. We hope birthright citizenship does not take that long. States control the issuance of birth certificates, and that gives them real, practical leverage to push back. Well, Eagle Council 55 will cover this topic in depth. Beau French is one of our featured speakers, and nationally known attorney Dr. John Eastman will deliver an analysis of this issue. You can join them in Dallas on September 19th. Register today at EagleCouncil.com. That's EagleCouncil.com to be a part of this important grassroots conference. And join us again tomorrow for the Phyllis Schlafly Report.
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2: 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The first principle is the foundation of medical ethics. Quote, the voluntary consent of the human subject is absolutely essential. 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Law professor George Annis once warned, quote, when national security is invoked, human rights continue to take second place to the demands of state officials, end quote. 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
4: A new report shows Planned Parenthood gave Democrat attorneys general a roadmap for targeting pro-lifers after the Supreme Court overturned Roe v. Wade. The 2022 memo urged state officials to attack crisis pregnancy centers, accusing them of spreading misinformation, using consumer alerts, pursuing legal action, and involving state laws designed to protect abortion facilities. According to documents obtained by the Daily Signal, several Democrat attorneys general immediately took action that very closely matched Planned Parenthood's recommendation. California sued, New Jersey issued alerts, and other states created abortion task forces and issued abortion-friendly legal guidance. Are state attorneys general really supposed to be carrying out the agenda of the abortion industry?
3: Join our Life Defenders team today. 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That's Life Defender to 41444.
5: This is Frank Affney with the Secure Freedom Minute. The Chinese Communist Party has redoubled its efforts to punish a leader of the once formidable democracy movement in Hong Kong. Under China's oppressive national security law, Joshua Wong faces a possibly quite protracted extension of his incarceration 4 years ago. The message will not be lost on Hong Kongers who, prior to the CCP's crackdown on dissent and now complete control over the former British colony, turned out by the millions to express their commitment to freedom. Today they live the bleak lives of people enslaved in every other Chinese city. The intensifying repression in Hong Kong also underscores, for the people of Taiwan, the fate that lies in store for them if the CCP succeeds in taking their island, either by force or as a result of its surrender by the kowtowing Kuomintang party. That must not be permitted to occur. This is Frank Gaffney.
6: How can our nation experience security within and peace with our enemies from abroad? God's Word has an answer, but only if we will listen and live out what Scripture says. Hello, I'm Sam Rohr with another Stand in the Gap Minute. Deuteronomy 14:7 says, "The Lord will cause your enemies who rise up against you to be defeated before you. They shall come out against you one way, and they will flee before you seven ways." The Israelites experienced defeat when they disobeyed God and victory when they obeyed Him. The same thing happens in our nation. When the people of our nation fear the Lord and our leaders fear the Lord, God says that He will make even our enemies to be at peace with us. Lawlessness, fightings within, and enemy threats from abroad are marks of God's removal of blessing. Like all of God's promised blessings, they hinge on our personal and national obedience to His Word. You want peace? Obey the Lord. 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
8: Have you noticed that many of the political polls are way off? Jeffrey Blahar warns, don't fall for fake polls. The Senate race in Michigan ended up being very close. The governor's race in Wisconsin was completely reversed from the predictions. He provides evidence that many of these primary polls weren't just inaccurate, but fraudulent. His article, linked to my commentary, is there so you could read it. Not only should we ignore fraudulent polls, but we should also question many of the polls done by reputable polling organizations. Here is the problem. First, let's look at the statistical issues. A typical three-day poll of 1,000 people, if proportioned among the 3,000 counties, can accurately represent American adults 19 out of 20 times within 3 to 5 percentage points. Statistics isn't the issue. Polling the right people is the issue. It is difficult to estimate how many people will vote in a primary, and that is also somewhat difficult to estimate who will vote in the midterm general election. Getting the right percentage of people to answer a poll is difficult because most Americans do not answer a phone call from a number they don't know. Even when they are on the phone, they may be tempted to answer the way they think the pollster wants. Then there is also what is called the Bradley effect. Los Angeles Mayor Tom Bradley was an African-American who lost the 1982 election despite being ahead in the polls. Many voters say they were undecided or would vote for Bradley because they didn't want to say they weren't voting for a black candidate. The only poll that matters takes place in November. I'm Kirby Anderson, and that's my point of view.
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Our sacred stylings must end for now, but we hope they have been a blessing to you. 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
4: Jesus never promised his followers an easy path. In fact, he told his disciples that the world would hate them. He sent them out as sheep among wolves. 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
5: You know, the world is looking for someone who will understand. The world is looking for people who will understand their problems, someone who will listen to them. If you think about it, boy, counseling sure has gotten popular these days. I just saw a commercial last week of these two ladies wrestling and saying, you need to get counseling. It would be great for you. You know, well, the reality is, where do we get our counseling from? Does it come from the world? Does it come from our own desires? Or does it come from the truth of God? People want to share their issues. You see all those shows on TV where they share all their junk to everybody. They just want to do so. But the reality is, those fixes do not help. Sharing your troubles with other people doesn't help at all. The world, your flesh, and the devil sell a devious lie that that might give you relief somehow. The reality is, we need a great high priest. We need someone that we can go to who will listen to us. We can find mercy and receive grace in time of need. And the only way we can have relief from the difficulties of life is through faith in Jesus Christ and then through his work interceding for us and what he does for us by his Spirit. Today, we're going to take a look at our great high priest, and his name is Jesus. And we're going to see that he was prefigured by a man called Melchizedek. And it's kind of a complex passage, but I think we're going to be able to understand if we trust the Lord. Let's turn to Hebrews chapter 7. We'll be in verses 1 to 10, beginning this look at this man, and we're going to get a meet and greet with Melchizedek. We're going to meet and greet him, okay? So I remind you of the context of Hebrews because it's important to know this context to understand our passage today. Sometimes you say, oh, I heard that all over again. Well, good, that's great, and then you're learning it, right? The book was written sometime between 33 AD and 70 AD, sometime after Christ ascended to heaven, after he died and was buried and rose from the dead, and then sometime before the temple was torn down, destroyed. Now, this book was not written to prove that Christianity is superior to Judaism. It was written to show that Christ and his new covenant were superior to the old covenant, which was a type and shadow of what was to come. This is a word of exhortation, chapter 13, verse 32. It has a Christ focus, with exhortations and warnings interwoven throughout. Who he's speaking to is a group of those who would name the name of Christ, the Hebrew believers, but yet within that group there were those who would name Christ's name, but they were about ready to turn away from the Lord because they never truly came to faith, and they're about ready to go back to Judaism, which would be eternally deadly for them. And so there are warnings throughout to this group, woven throughout this book, that claims to know Christ but is about ready to turn away. And those warnings are very stern and serious warnings to anyone who is this close to being saved but not saved yet. Very serious warnings. Now, the theme of the book is in the beginning, that God has given us superior revelation through his Son. He spoke in the past to the fathers bit by bit and piece by piece, part by part, and now he has spoken to us through his Son. His Son, who is the heir and creator of all things, who perfectly represents the Father being God, and he now sits in a position of authority, having finished his redemptive work, completed that. And we have really what I would say are bookends in this book, verses 1 through 3 in chapter 1, then chapter 12, verse 25. See to it that you do not refuse him who is speaking. Listen to Jesus. Don't refuse what he says through his word. From chapter 1, verse 4 to chapter 12, the author proves this main point of the new covenant superiority to the old covenant, which was a type and shadow of what was to come. In chapters 1 and 2, he proves that Jesus is superior to angels, the messengers of the old covenant. He's superior to Moses, the apostle of the old covenant, chapters 3 and 4, right towards the end there. Then the end of chapter 4, that Jesus is superior to the priesthood, tabernacle, sacrificial system of the old covenant. And then in chapter 11, we see new covenant lifestyle exhibited by old covenant saints, that they by faith endured. And then we have some applications very specifically. Now, we've seen already in chapters 1 and 2 that Jesus is superior to angels, that he's the unique Son of God declared by the resurrection, that he is the sovereign, the King of Kings. And with his deity well established, the author gave the first warning not to drift away from so great a salvation, chapter 2, verses 1 to 4. And then in chapter 2, we saw that he's superior to angels in that, in his humanity, he brought about salvation for us, our salvation. He died in our place, rendering Satan powerless and bringing life and help to us now, abolishing death, bringing life and help to us now. Then in chapter 3, we saw that Jesus is superior to Moses, the apostle of the old covenant, that Moses was faithful, but Moses was a servant of the house, and Jesus is faithful being the builder of the house. How much more? So consider Jesus. Look intensely at him. And then after doing so, he gave another warning, sharing that we should not harden our hearts if we hear his voice. If you hear his voice, like those Israelites who heard his voice and hardened their hearts, don't be like them. Because if you do, you will not enter his salvation rest. And then we saw that if you don't listen, God's word will judge you because it's alive and active, sharper than a two-edged sword, piercing the division, soul and spirit, joints and marrow. And you are wide open before him, and there's no excuse. Since God's word cuts to the heart and judges you, respond to the good news of salvation rest in Jesus, or else. Now, those warnings served as a transition to the next portion, where we see Jesus is superior in his priestly office as the great high priest. He's superior to the entire old covenant tabernacle sacrificial system. And that began by showing that he is our great high priest, who is uniquely qualified for us to come to him boldly and to receive mercy and find grace in time of need. And then we saw in chapter 5 that Jesus is uniquely qualified to be our high priest because he is our God, our King, and we should draw near to him. And he has the superior ability to sympathize with us because he was tempted in all things, yet without sin. And that he was, through his sacrifice, the only source of salvation. Draw near to him. It's finished. But then we saw there was a problem. He began to speak of Melchizedek in chapter 5, verse 11. Concerning him, we have much to say. But he says he's going to stop here. I can't say anything because you become dull of hearing. And you need the baby stuff you've come to grasp onto. Not you need, you've come to grasp onto baby stuff in faith and not growing, not having your senses trained to discern good and evil. And we saw the solution to cure spiritual laziness was to work hard in the Word of God and grow up. Grow up. Yes, we never leave those glorious baby truths. They're wonderful. But we go into the Word of God and grow in the grace and knowledge of our Lord Jesus Christ. And then the last two times we saw that the author desired, and thus God does, that we pursue the full assurance of our hope. And when we do so, that hope is in Jesus. We are to grasp onto it. It is Christ who anchors our souls, is our hope in Him and what He has promised that anchors our souls. And so after this portion, He comes back to speak of Melchizedek. He said, you can't hear it because you become spiritually lazy, because you're not seeking the things beyond and focusing your hope on Jesus and your eternity. You're stuck in the baby truths, but now we're going to press on and we're going to talk about these things. And so today we're going to look at that, those portions that are difficult to understand. But he's going to go on and share them because we can't understand them and we should press on to understand them. So I'm going to back up in my reading here, but let's go to chapter 6, verse 19. This is what we saw last week. This hope we have is an anchor of the soul, both sure and steadfast, one which enters within the veil, where Jesus has entered as a forerunner for us, having become a high priest forever, according to the order of Melchizedek. There's that guy again. Now, in the Old Covenant, there was the Levitical priesthood. And the Jews put all their eggs in that basket. They saw the Old Covenant as that which saved them. They saw doing and obeying God as salvation rather than faith in Him, which then enables us to obey. And so they elevated the Old Covenant. They elevated the sacrificial system. They took it out of its context. And they elevated it and thought that that would bring salvation, but it doesn't. It all pointed to Jesus who brings salvation. So now notice our passage. For this Melchizedek, king of Salem, chapter 7, verse 1, priest of the Most High, who met Abraham as he was returning from the slaughter of the kings, and blessed him, to whom also Abraham apportioned a tenth part of all the spoils, which first of all, by the translation of his name, king of righteousness, and then also king of Salem, which is king of peace. Without father, without mother, without genealogy, having neither beginning of days nor end of life, but made like the Son of Man, he abides as a priest perpetually. Now we're going to see that's kind of weird, right? Well, we got to keep reading on because those answers to those difficulties are in the entire context, okay? He says here, now observe how great this man was to whom Abraham the patriarch gave a tenth of the choicest spoils. And those indeed of the sons of Levi who received the priest's office have a commandment in the law to collect a tenth from the people, that is, from their brethren, although these are descended from Abraham. But the one whose genealogy is not traced from them collected a tenth from Abraham and blessed the one who had the promises. But without any dispute, the lesser is blessed by the greater. And in this case, mortal men receive tithes. But in that case, one receives them of whom it is witnessed that he lives on. And so to speak, through Abraham, even Levi, who received tithes, paid tithes, for he was still in the loins of his father when Melchizedek met him. Now these Jews who had not come to faith in Jesus yet, who were hanging out in the body of Christ, they heard the truth, they'd been convicted by the Word of God, they were tempted in the difficulty to go back to something they could grasp onto religiously. They were tempted to go back to the law. They were tempted to go back to elevating Abraham and elevating the men and the people. And the author's going to make the case that the people that you are tempted to go back to and go under are just men. But there's one man that you don't even understand who's much greater than even Abraham, and he prefigures God who became a man and took on human flesh and is our great high priest. And so that's what we're going to see today. And it's complex, but I think we can get it. You see, the Levitical priesthood was very important to the Jews. Very important. And again, these Jews, they were not saved, so they're tempted to grab. And there are people who are hanging out in churches. They're tempted to grasp onto something solid, some ritual, some religious thing they can do. And God has been warning that that's not who you should grasp onto. You need to grasp onto Jesus. And he's proving that Jesus is superior. And that all those things point to Jesus' superiority. He's going to make the point how great Melchizedek is compared to Abraham. And yet, Christ comes from that line. It's a different priesthood. And he is thus much greater. Now, in Genesis chapter 14, we have this mysterious guy, Melchizedek. And he's a mysterious guy. He's one of the most mysterious characters in the Bible. Now, when I mean character, he's a true guy. He's a real guy. And he was a priest of the Most High God back in Abraham's time. And he met conquering Abraham with bread and wine after he returned from the slaughter of the kings. And that's when Abraham rescued his nephew Lot. Lot gets in a lot of trouble, right? His family, and recovered all his possessions. And then in a few verses, we're going to see this. Melchizedek blessed Abraham, and Abraham then gave him a tenth of the spoils of that entire battle that won all those kings. He gave him a tenth of that. And after this account, we do not hear of Melchizedek, Genesis 14, until David shares of him, inspired by the Spirit, in Psalm 110. Says that thou art a priest according to the order of Melchizedek, speaking of the Messiah who would come. Foreshadowing that Christ would be a priest on the order of Melchizedek, which is not Levitical. It's some other orders we're looking at. And so we'll see that. So thus, the scriptures are silent for another 1,000 years. And then the writer of Hebrews now sharing that Christ is a superior high priest is according to the order of Melchizedek. And indeed, Melchizedek's a controversial guy. Little said about him. Some believe him to be pre-incarnate, appeared of Christ. Others say he's an angel. Others think he was Shem. And there's all kinds of speculation. But we're going to see he was a man. But he was a high priest back in Abraham's time, according to a different order. The Levitical priesthood wasn't even there at that time. He was a high priest according to the order of Melchizedek, as we'll see, because he was Melchizedek, right? And we're going to see, frankly, I believe that the text supports the fact that Melchizedek is a type of Christ. And you say, what's that? What do you mean by that term type? Well, there are things in the Old Testament that typify what Christ would do. They foreshadow, they point to it. You see, we know that it is through the scriptures that we grow in respect to salvation, 1 Peter 2:2, that God uses his word to work in us who believes, 1 Thess 2:13. That even the Old Testament part of the scriptures are for our instruction, and New Testament also, Romans 15:4, 2 Timothy 3:16. Now, we know that. And then Jesus made something very interesting about the Old Testament to the Jews. He said, John 5:39, you search the scriptures. And these were the bad guys, the bad Jews who weren't believing, because you think in them you have eternal life. It is these that bear witness of me. That's what Jesus said. And you are unwilling to come to me that you may have life. See, the scriptures point to Jesus. And there are a lot of types and things that point to what Jesus would do. We're just going to see that. What about Luke 24? You can turn it to Luke 24. Jesus, this is the third day. Jesus has risen from the dead, third day after he's crucified. And he is walking with these two dejected disciples. They're walking away from Jerusalem. And they've heard that he rose. He wasn't in the tomb. They've heard these things. And yet, but we were hoping he was going to deliver us from Rome. You know, they're all this. And they're walking away. And Jesus comes up to them and starts walking with them. But he doesn't show himself to them. They don't recognize him. And he confronts them because they share all this with him. And he said to them, Luke 24, verse 25, he said to them, O foolish men and slow of heart to believe in all the prophets had spoken. Was it not necessary for the Christ to suffer these things and to enter his glory? And beginning with Moses and with the prophets, he explained to them the things concerning himself in the scriptures. And then go down to verse 44, same chapter, verse 44. This is after they've run back. They recognized him by the giving of bread, and they saw that he had the nail, they saw him, you know, and they ran back and told him he's risen, right? And then we have this portion where Jesus appeared to them and talked to them. He said, verse 44, now he said to them, these are my words which I spoke to you while I was still with you, that all the things which are written about me in the law of Moses and the prophets must be fulfilled. Then he opened their mind to understand the scripture. There are things in the Old Testament that prefigure and point to Jesus. And I believe we're going to see Melchizedek is like that. He's a man. He's not Jesus. He's not divine. But the things that God had him do point to what Christ would do. Okay? So back to our passage here. He says, chapter 7, verse 1. And by the way, when you turn there, there are all kinds of typology in the scriptures. And I can share a few examples. Like, we know that Jesus is the seed that would have his heel bruised, and through that bruising, he would crush the serpent's head. Genesis 3. We know that he is the seed of Abraham, in which all nations would be blessed. We know that what we saw a couple weeks ago when Abraham offered his son, he received him back, and that was a type of resurrection. It was a picture of resurrection. We see that Hebrews 11:19. We know that in Numbers 21:8, when Moses raised the pole, the bronze serpent, it was a type that Christ would need to be lifted up on the cross and die. And you would need to look upon him believing for salvation. It's typology. We know that Jesus is our Passover lamb, that he typifies that, that he is the type. The Passover lamb is the type. He is the antitype. He is the fulfillment of that. Okay? So back to Melchizedek now. For this Melchizedek, chapter 7, verse 1, he's referring back to what he just read, what I just read, 7:1. He just spoke of Jesus as a high priest according to the order of Melchizedek forever. For, now he's explaining, for this Melchizedek, I'm going to explain about him now, right? That's what he's going to do. And this confirms the central point of the passage, that Jesus is superior because he has a superior priesthood, as we're going to see. For this Melchizedek, king of Salem, priest of the Most High, we're going to see, first of all, that he is a king and priest. When you look at the Jews of the Levitical priesthood, you couldn't be a king. You couldn't be a king and priest. It was not possible. You couldn't. The law would not allow it. But Melchizedek lived during Abraham's time, which was way before the time of the law, the Levitical priesthood. Thus, Melchizedek's priesthood preceded, it came before the Levitical priesthood. That's important. So, and it's also important to note, this is a letter to the Hebrews. These are Jews, okay? And even at this time when it was written, there were sacrifices being done in the temple. The temple had not yet been destroyed. The Jews who had rejected Jesus kept on with the symbolism instead of dropping the symbolism and going to the fulfillment, Jesus. Okay? So, at this time, the Levitical priests, they all had to be Jews from the tribe of Levi. And not all Levites were priests. There were also singers and instrumentalists, and they did different things. Levites were subject to the king in political matters and civil matters. A Levite could not be king. And the sacrifices they offered were only temporary, not permanent. They had to repeat it over and over again. And basically what they did was they alleviated that temporal guilt. But the only ones who truly had their guilt removed were those who by faith had truly trusted in the seed of Abraham who to come. Okay? And so here, for this Melchizedek, king of Salem, priest of the Most High. This is the first correspondence we see between Jesus and Melchizedek here in this passage. Jesus is also a king and priest. We know from Hebrews chapter 1, verse 8, we saw this earlier. But of the Son, he says, thy throne, O God, is forever and ever. He says, and the righteous scepter is the scepter of his kingdom. Jesus is king. He is the king of kings. He is the Lord of lords. Remember what Jesus' response to Pilate was? Turn to John 19. John 19, verse 33. And this is when Jesus is on trial. You know, now he's before Pilate. Pilate therefore entered again the praetorium and summoned Jesus. And he said to him, are you the king of the Jews? Now remember, that was the charge that was put on his cross. And they put on it that he was the king of the Jews, right? And Jesus answered and said, are you saying this on your own initiative or did others tell you about me? Pilate answered, I am not a Jew, am I? Your own nation and a chief priest delivered you up to me. What have you done? Jesus answered, my kingdom is not of this world.
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1: There's a certain kind of beauty that's only found in the desert. When you get away from the competing lights of the city, you can see the stars shining brilliantly. That can be true in life, too. You may be working for a hard-to-please boss, or maybe you're facing a difficult move. You might have some financial pressure or a health issue. Each of these could be considered a desert experience. But there are aspects of God that we can't see unless we're in the desert. The desert is a place of danger, and that's where we learn that God is our protection. The desert is a place of dryness, and that's where we learn that God is our provider. The desert is desolate, and that's where we learn that God will always be with us. Are you in a desert? Gaze up above your situation to the brilliant light of God's glory. Ask Him to show you more of His beauty during this time. With Seeking Him, I'm Nancy DeMoss Wagamuth.

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2: God has given the gift of wisdom to those who are willing to seek it and to understand that He's the ultimate expression of all that we could possibly become, because He said He predestined us to become fashioned like His Son, Jesus.